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1: 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The unfinished struggle for reparations. 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
1: David Dozer.
0: Yay, the displaced playwright. On tonight's show, we'll be joined by director and Chekhov scholar Laura Strausfeld and leading actor Ivanov himself, Sam Underwood, to discuss The Real Ivanov, a new adaptation of Ivanov Chekhov's first produced full-length play. But first, here's the evergreen method of supporting WBAI.
2: Do you think this war will ever end?
3: I don't know. They'll just have another one.
2: I want to get out of here. Don't you?
3: Not that much.
2: So you like it here?
3: It's not that bad.
2: You're in a foxhole with a war raging outside.
3: I know. That's why I'm sure glad I've got my WBAI.
0: Be glad you've got your WBAI. Become a member online at WBAI.org. Now, do it now.

0: I just went to a seance.
1: Oh, what was it like?
0: Very interesting.
1: Did you talk to dead people?
0: Quite a few.
1: Well, what did they say?
0: They were enjoying the afterlife.
1: Isn't that marvelous?
0: But they had some regrets.
1: Well, what were those?
0: That they didn't make certain bequests before they died that would have made them rest a whole lot easier.
1: Really? Like what?
0: Charitable bequests. So easy to give since you don't have to let go until after you're gone.
1: Well, I love charity. Do you know any good ones?
0: There are plenty. Mm. And worthy nonprofit organizations like radio station WBAI in New York.
1: I love WBAI.
0: So did the spirits at the seance.
1: Really?
0: Apparently, one of the good things about the afterlife is you still get to listen to WBAI as long as it still exists.
1: Ooh. Well, I hope it still exists after I'm gone.
0: Maybe you'd better include a bequest to WBAI in your will.
1: Yeah, I will, but do you think seances are for real?
0: Who knows? Better safe than sorry. And now, tonight's show will be joined by director and Chekhov scholar Laura Strausfeld and leading actor Sam Underwood to discuss The Real Ivanov, a new adaptation of Ivanov, Chekhov's first produced full-length play about a charismatic and admired upper-class man in his mid-30s who has become overwhelmed with debt, depression, and despair, a total disaster in progress. Laura Strausfeld is a writer, director, lawyer, and Chekhov scholar. Affiliated as a visiting scholar with Columbia University's Harriman Institute, Strausfeld has spent decades studying Chekhov's life and work. She is currently writing How to Be Less Miserable, a book about what she learned from Chekhov. For more than 15 years, she has curated New York City's annual celebration of Chekhov's birthday, producing and hosting theatrical variety shows in at such venues as Symphony Space and City Winery. Her directing and writing work also includes Snatches, a.k.a. Monica and Linda, in New York, London, and Edinburgh, and adapted for radio by WNYC and BBC Radio 4. Henry V for Shakespeare in the Parking Lot, and The Real Vanya, her film adaptation of Uncle Vanya. She also directed a staged reading of The Real Vanya at the Classic Stage Company, where The Real Ivanov is currently playing. In early 2027, to honor Chekhov's 167th birthday, she will host Symphony Space's selected shorts, How to Be Less Miserable. Sam Underwood spent the last chapter of his acting career on television playing creeps and serial killers in shows such as Dexter, Fear the Walking Dead, Dynasty, and The Following, opposite Kevin Bacon. Before the psychopathic turn that he took, he dreamed of being Gene Kelly and moved to New York from England to pursue a Broadway career. His stage highlights include Equus with Alec Baldwin, Hamlet, Candida, Dorian Gray, and Henry V. Well, welcome to you both. I saw this show. I've been looking forward to it because, Chekhov is such a deep and complex and charismatic writer on his own, having so many additional credits besides playwright to his name. I think particularly important to know that Chekhov was a doctor before he, he could have been writing the entire time, but he wrote short stories, he wrote one-act plays, and he wrote vaudevilles, little vaudevilles for the Russian stage before making this big commitment to Ivanov, which had come out, I think, in an even earlier edition, am I right? Or maybe he had another play first. But this was the biggie, and it was produced to not such success at one of the Moscow theaters, right? And then later, the great collaboration between Chekhov and Stanislavski began. And I believe Ivanov was the show that they first demonstrated their work together. No, says the okay, all right, so let's hear a little bit about it. Because I would like to know very much, since you have done a new adaptation, you have something in mind, you've also used the stage differently and come up with what you call, a more comedic version of Ivanov. And I personally have always thought Chekhov to be quite hilarious, because he's so so observant about the social order and so sarcastic in his own calm way. But I'd like to know why and what productions of Ivanov have you seen that bug you so much that you wanted to completely revisit it in this way with little, well, you describe the things that you eliminated and the things that you added to your production to make this different and what your aim was really in uncovering about Ivanov. And you don't mind if anybody disagrees with you, right?
2: Not at all. Never.
0: Oh, thank you, Laura.
2: So I saw this play almost 30 years ago. Kevin Kline played Ivanov at Lincoln Center.
0: Mm-hmm.
2: And it really changed my life. I was turning 33. It was on my birthday. I was in New York City seeing theater by myself. And Ivanov, and I went to see the play because I had a crush on Kevin Kline.
0: Yeah.
2: And he did not disappoint and made this, you know, potentially objectionable guy who's in the first scene telling his wife of 5 years that he's not in love with her anymore. He made him someone you could have compassion for. And the ending is a shock, and we shouldn't give it away, but I couldn't get out of my seat. I thought it was just the most sort of contemporary, alarming, exciting piece of theater I'd ever seen. And I rushed home to read about Chekhov. And I, you know, really didn't know much about him. Maybe I read The Cherry Orchard when I was in high school, but the play, because it's centered on a man from the start who's talking about something being wrong with himself and not being able to figure out why he was feeling so badly, I felt that I should take my own mental health seriously. And until that time, I felt kind of like Ivanov, like, you know, I was lucky. And in the play, Ivanov is the guy who's doesn't have tuberculosis. He's a landowner. He's, you know, got privileges that the other characters don't. But the play, remarkably,
0: yeah, he works for the government, doesn't he? He has a kind
2: well,
0: of-
2: he has a position on a council that is really helping to reform the you know, countryside politics with the peasants, because you know, the play was written 27 years after the
0: freedom of the serfs.
2: That's right. Yeah. So
0: and you put that in air quotes.
2: Well, I mean, that's the way it's yes. You know, the slaves were freed, the serfs,
0: right.
2: Got it.
0: Mm-hmm.
2: So it was a, you know, and Ivanov was part of this group of Moscow University intellectuals who grew up in outside of Moscow and was really helping to, make life better for people who had been enslaved. So, but he's the guy who's depressed, and that it was a shock to my system and changed my life. And that's when I started reading Chekhov.
0: Now, anything in your life parallel? What was this, New York in the 1980s that you discovered this, your depression?
2: It was in the 90s, and it was
0: the 90s.
2: 1997. I saw the play. And, you know, I think like a lot of people, maybe it, at the same age as Ivanov, who's 35 in the play, that, you know, you do all the things, you achieve what you set out to achieve, or, you know, close to it, you get the degrees, and then you're kind of like, well, why am I not happy now? And I think that, I really hadn't spent enough time figuring out how I was supposed to live. And I think, there were other options that didn't really move me. I mean, people look to different religions or philosophies, but I found in Chekhov, after I began reading and after I became exposed to this play, that he had some answers that spoke to me.
0: That's really fascinating. So that's sort of Although in the case of Ivanov, it's really so almost psychotic depression, but it really is a midlife crisis. We call it a midlife crisis now. And it's fascinating that Chekhov was able, and I'll ask you this, he was a doctor. He might have seen this condition all over the Russian countryside. Is that not true? So many of Chekhov's characters carry this despair and hopelessness, really, about the for the future, and also indebtedness. So I just let's keep that in mind as we keep talking about him, because he is a figure that will resonate throughout Chekhov's lifetime and Stanislavski's as well. So next, talk about what failed you in that Kevin Kline production that made you want to revisit it in a different way for the stage. And have you well, and also talk about your own background as a director and your skills at, making actors an ensemble, which this very much has to be.
2: Well, first of all, Chekhov wrote this play because he needed money, which is a theme in the play. He grew up poor, and he learned that he could make 10% of the gross. You know, like he was writing short stories, and the reason he was writing is because he was paid per line, and he couldn't bear to charge people for his medical care. It just was not good at that. Right. So I love the story of how Ivanov was written in 10 days to play to put up. And going back to what you said, that he, because he was a doctor and a great writer, he was often asked, to write about certain things. And there were suicides in not actually by, peasants in the countryside so much as his focus was on the privileged, and his publisher, who was his best friend and sort of a Rupert Murdoch or Randolph Hearst of Russia at the time, who owned a lot of newspapers, his adult son killed himself. Mm-hmm. And Chekhov, it was a very disruptive moment. And other people were writing plays about suicide and mental health. And Chekhov felt that that he wanted to address the very serious mental health concerns by writing something different. And that was the motivation for portraying this man in a crisis and, really looking at the people around him and asking these questions. So to answer your question about the 1997 Ivanov with Kevin Kline, there was nothing wrong with that production. It was a gorgeous production at Lincoln Center and preserved the original cast of like 17 people on stage.
0: You reduced it considerably to about, what, 7 or 8 people?
2: Actually, there's 11 cast members.
0: Right.
2: And honestly, I think this character, Ivanov, is one of the hardest to portray. And looking back at some reviews of, earlier Ivanov's, Kevin Kline, and then Ethan Hawke played this role at the Classic Stage Company, it's a really, really hard role.
0: Right.
2: And I was waiting for...
0: Right, because it's very hard to sympathize with a guy who's leaving his tubercular wife.
2: Yeah, and it's hard to feel compassion. And you need a really good actor, and Sam Underwood is a great actor, and he aged into the role. So, and we had worked together we had been working
0: You're
2: together.
0: You're 22, Sam, is that it? Is that
3: right? You're so sweet, Janet. Yes, yes, yeah, I'll keep that. Thank you.
0: It is hard to rehearse. It's an aging process.
2: Yes. So I think that when I met Sam, we worked together on a production of Henry V, and he was 22 or something. You know, he's amazing, amazing performer. And I sent him this play because I was asked to direct a show in Vermont last summer, and he connected with it.
0: Well, and you know, in your own bio, Sam, you have been playing creepy guys anyway for a while. And this is a chance. I mean, did you perceive Ivanov as a comedy or as just an out-and-out tragic character?
3: Well, the character is a tragic character. The play is an absurd observation of life, which consists of both sadness and humor.
0: Right. Yeah.
3: And the thing that was mentioned earlier about me aging into the role, I think that's very real, because to be completely transparent, even though I've been around Laura's Chekhov scholarliness and her presentations, and it's been, always been a joy to work on the material, I didn't understand it until I went through my own version of despair and was able to look at the play as more than just philosophical, you know, tidbits and pearls of wisdom, because there's a lot of them in Chekhov. But now I'm able to look at this character as an active, he's on an active journey to try and figure out what's wrong with him, which makes him, remove some of just the two-dimensional depressed character that he is. He's in search of an answer.
0: Right. Now, is this, you talked about other playwrights. I mean, Ibsen and Strindberg, all those guys are sort of, are they a little before, a little after Chekhov, I guess. But Ibsen's parallel, isn't he? Was this a worldwide understanding of a certain kind of midlife crisis occurring? And what did it have to do with the fact that, like the first attempt of a Russian revolution is only about 6 years away from this event, this writing of the play? I mean, the indebtedness of everybody, really, and the focus on money and lack of it is intense. So talk a little bit about that, and I think part of what makes it so timely, really, I don't know if we're 6 years away from the Russian Revolution, but it's sort of like that. Things are really falling apart, outside as well as inside. So talk some about that and how what's specially comedic about it. What's funny in that situation? We all be served to know how to cope like that.
2: So Chekhov said that his only ideology is he didn't hate anyone. He was often asked about his politics, and he said that the left is as dogmatic as the right. I mean, he did have very progressive values and was, you know, the first and most staunch supporter of prisoner rights, because he traveled to the penal colony in Sakhalin Island and reported on it. But, you know, when asked directly about politics, he just generally said no comment. But I think he portrays in this play just how funny, but also how destructive gossip and slander and hate can be. And, you know, one of the great lines in the play is, you know, you don't understand me, I don't understand you, and least of all do we understand ourselves. And the play is really about misunderstanding people and drawing false conclusions and polarization generally. So it portrays a community that is kind of falling apart, and definitely after the ending, you know, has fallen apart in some ways. And we laugh at it. It's entertaining. It's it gets clicks and attention and eyes in today's terms, but it's also very dangerous. And there's a great line in Uncle Vanya from Yelena, who is talking about, you know, the end of the world happening from these ecological or environmental events. But she says, you know, the world will be destroyed because of hate. So I think that that's that sort of ideology is laid down in this play and borne out in other the other plays that followed.
0: I'm just thinking, are there any environmental crises in this play? I'm just thinking, well, because, Sam.
3: Yeah, he refers to, it doesn't happen like as an integrated part of the play, but actually I'm really glad you brought that up, Janet, because one of the true sadnesses that Ivanov carries throughout the play, and he only mentions it once in his monologue, is my trees are falling under the axe because I'm not able to provide for them. Right. He just feels so. It, while we don't go into it as intently as Astrov does in Vanya, which is just
0: full of it. Yeah,
3: exactly. But this Borkin, even at the beginning when he's referring to like the land that he's, you know, not able to keep up, it's just really, the environment is present for him because the environment is him. He's crumbling with his estate, with his trees. So he feels, one of the beautiful things about Ivanov is that I actually think that he's really integrated into every aspect of the world around him. He's not an aristocrat who like sits above everyone. He's with the people. He's with the earth. He says he works with his hands. Like he was out there farming. He wasn't just like pointing at things. The environment has, become him and him the environment. That's how I see it.
0: Well, we were talking about a culture where the czar is right, allowing everything to go to hell in the countryside, and it's a what do you call it when the czar of all the Russias has got all the money and a sort of group of rich people surrounding him. These aren't those people. These are people who live in the countryside, and so the ramifications of what goes on in central, Moscow are a long time coming here, but they get. I mean, they certainly have their effects. This is like an almost early a perception of what Vanya would be like, sort of. Uncle Vanya, the greater play, because it sort of encompasses more and it's more psychologically probing. But how, I'm curious to see what your choices were in boiling this down to 100 minutes and extracting from it its essence.
2: Yeah, sure. So,
0: by the way, this is a Cat Radio Cafe. I'm Janet Coleman here talking to the two major figures in the new production of The Real Ivanov about Chekhov and about Laura's production. So, Sam Underwood and Laura, go ahead, Laura, tell your the question I keep asking over and over again.
2: So, yes, the question being, what's different?
0: What's up with you?
2: What's up with this 100-minute adaptation? So the play in other adaptations usually runs about 2.5 hours. So, you know, I think that I'm very faithful to Chekhov. Chekhov is, you know, I when I see a Chekhov play, if there are lines missing, I am aware, because I know every line of every play. So I just felt that there was a lot of repetition in the lines and that the play could be tighter. Is this unfaithful to Chekhov? I do not believe so. Mm-hmm. I do believe that he was the master in his short stories of concision. And I do think that he was pressured, and this is controversial, I guess, but And I will speak to my friends and Chekhov scholars about this, but they have praised the play to me. The play is of its time, and this was before Stanislavski and before, you know, the way we consume theater today. People went to the theater to hang out, to have two intermissions, to get dressed up, and the actors who actually did not rehearse very much, and there were no directors at that time the way we know them today, they liked long speeches and they liked to repeat themselves. And it didn't feel controversial to cut the play. And, I feel, like I said, that people who see it and know the play don't feel that anything is really lost.
0: Right. Well, that's true. The bones are so strong, actually, that it, yeah. So why do they do all that repetition? Is that a lack of, is it that they like to drag it out to be a long evening? And did they drink while they were watching? What did the audience do in Moscow?
3: Well, actors are known for just wanting to take up a lot of the air in a room.
0: Right. So they like to repeat. They don't care. They've already learned one set of lines about their character. Might as well say it three times, right?
3: And also, it really leans into how I, honestly, my first perception of Chekhov's writing, which I loved reading Chekhov, but I very rarely saw a Chekhov production that made me feel engaged. It felt like I was listening to a philosophy, evening. And so finding activation in the lines by making them more concise and to the point allows the play to feel more active. Whereas back in the day, if we were there to hear the beautiful words, kind of like Shakespeare, I think about it, is in the same way as Shakespeare.
0: Yeah.
3: Like, you know, it's like, the words are so beautiful and important, but in today's world, as a producer on this as well, like, attention spans of audiences are so, we're trying to make Chekhov for everyone. That's what the goal of Laura's and my collaboration is like, how do we deliver a 19th century playwright to a modern day audience and make everyone feel satisfied? And I think part of like, making it packaged in this 100 minute without an intermission way also speaks to the ferocity and the tumbling nature of depression and despair. So we just felt like all those things worked really well for this play to make it more immediate and urgent feeling.
0: Yeah, you know, I'm just wondering, you read Russian, obviously, Laura Strasholt. So is the Russian more elegant, more beautiful than the English translation? I ask this because when the first time Ivanov was ever presented in the United States, in New York, it was Stanislavski's first appearance of the Moscow Art Theater in America. I think it was 1926. They did it in Russian. They didn't know English. There were no English translations of it. And everybody loved it anyway. And they loved it because of, well, what the collaboration of Stanislavski and Chekhov had brought. In your understanding of the history of the play and of this magnificent connection between two giants of the theater, what did you use and what did you unuse of Stanislavski's contribution, which is realism, how to bring some authenticity of real life to the stage? And also, I'd like to know how Sam used it as an actor, because I'm interested in it, even if it's a diversion from what the audience might care about when they go to see it. But I think they would be, because it's a different type of ensemble acting than one might expect.

0: And so that's just those are just the facts of producing theater. But there were other changes. The only major character change I made was in the script was to make this old woman in the original Avdotya, who ends up being a matchmaker. Mm. It's in the original, a woman of no known profession, according to to Chekhov's original. She is, in my version, a young woman. And I felt the reason for that is to act as sort of a foil for the young Sasha. You know, one of the plots in the play is that a 20-year-old woman falls in love with a very depressed 35-year-old guy. And people have sometimes a hard idea, really a hard time understanding what the attraction is. And I think that living in the 19th century and understanding what the options were for a young woman, who lived at that place at that time is important to really understanding the play. And I felt having another young woman who is not maybe interested so much in men, having to figure out how she was going to get by if she didn't get married. But she's
1: also a very rich girl, the young woman. And he's attracted to her mostly for her money. But I guess it's true that very young women are attracted to very neurotic men.
2: That has been known to be evidence throughout history. Yeah.
1: Look at the note taker for the president of the United States.
2: Wow.
1: She's getting married to an old man, too. This is time for a little music break, and we're going to come back and talk some more to Laura Strausfeld and Sam Underwood about their production of The Real Ivanov. After you hear this, shall I give them a clue? This is called Midnight in Moscow. It's played by the Osipov State Russian Balalaika Orchestra.

So Russian. Yeah. Balalaika Orchestra. Oh, you can hear them moaning and groaning. Listen, this is Cat Radio Cafe on WBAI, your favorite radio station, 99.5 on the FM dial, WBAI.org. I'm Janet Coleman here with Laura Strausfeld.

0: and Sam Underwood talking about their production of The Real Ivanov, an adaptation, a new adaptation for the stage of Chekhov's first full-length play, Ivanov. And in the meantime, if you're interested, I should have told you before all that balalaika music called in during that period, but imagine it when you do call up, that there's balalaika music behind you and the Russian Revolution ahead of you. And the number to call to make a contribution to WBAI is 833-922-4692, 833-922-4692. And those last bunch of numbers stand for WBAI NYC. 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So back to hard times in the Russian countryside. And Sam, we were talking a little bit about the Stanislavski connection, who really brought, with Chekhov, realism to the stage, not this gestural, emotive stuff. And this play has kind of, this rendition of Ivanov has elements more of some of the gestural acting of the, say, Commedia dell'arte, something more where you're all kind of types of Russian. So how did you approach it? And I don't know what your acting procedures are in playing creeps and weirdos, but or Henry V or anything like that. But how did you approach this particular one, knowing, you know, its enormous importance to theatrical history?
1: I think that So I started my career out in musical theater. Gene Kelly was my idol growing up. And so I started in my teenage years imagining that I was going to be singing and dancing on stage. So I already knew how to tap into a heightened sense of reality, suspension of disbelief in terms of storytelling. And I've been very fortunate to go from there to, like you said, playing a lot of creeps on TV.
0: You said it.
1: I did. I repeated you. So I feel that this first of all, the having this production performed in the round as it is, which is allows me as the actor to be trapped on stage without a sense of protection or hiding from the audience at any point. So it's very vulnerable. It puts like myself in a very vulnerable position. Yes, the other characters around Ivanov have this more arch kind of quality to their performance, and there's a bit of a haunting, eerie nature to their to their aggressiveness, which allows me this actually has been a beautiful marriage of like the work I had to do to get on television in terms of becoming more simple and just knowing versus like articulating or animating things in a bigger way. I feel that this is the beautiful challenge of this has been marrying this beautiful philosophical language with a sense of, like he's bringing up Stanislavski, what is my objective? And objective for Ivanov in this is figure this out so we can carry on living. And before Stanislavski, the idea of objectives didn't matter to actors. It was just, I feel this and I feel this which is a lovely way to be, but it doesn't create a story that gets the audience on board. Also things like emotional recall that I know Stanislavski worked in. I mean, that's what my process as an actor, it really digs into my own emotional well and my own history. And listen, whether or not they're tragic characters like Hamlet or Alan Strang in Equus that I did in the past or Ivanov or creeps and psychopaths on television, I always seem to be drawn to wanting to take care of young men and men who feel like they either don't have a voice or they feel outside in some way. There's a spectrum of that, obviously. But this is the Ivanov is such a brave man because he, at the age of 35, back in his day, was able to ask everyone around him, what's wrong with me? I don't feel well. And the fact that society, his community, in one way or another, aren't able to meet him and give him the assistance, the support that he needs, is tragic. But it also, I think it's very, using the word real again, it feels very honest in terms of how despair plays out when you feel like you can't communicate with anyone. So it's a real tricky line, this play, because it does live in a heightened theatricality, the staging and the lighting, and also the audience can see each other. So it feels more like Ivanov's going into one of those old school medical theaters, or even even a courtroom. And it's like Ivanov on trial. That's how I've always kind of had this feeling. And the Lynn F. Angelson Theatre we're in really adds that. It's a sense of history in there, and a sense of there's ghosts in this place, 100%. And Ivanov himself feels almost like a walking ghost amongst people. So a lot of the job is done for me through the aesthetic and Laura's translation and direction. But it's a beautiful marriage. This play is a beautiful marriage of all the different acting techniques that I've had to work on to do my stuff.
0: Well, you do some interesting things in the staging, and that is to strip it bare, really, of all but the essential kind of geometrical objects that help define where the action is happening, because it's all no curtain in the round. It's all empty. We're all looking at each other. Yes, the hospital. That's a fascinating description, and their kind of use of blue lights and stuff. And I was telling you before we started this, the actual program here, that I had a dream about the red carpet. All of the characters sort of stranded on this long red carpet that helps to define a kind of direction forward or backward, and also collects all of the, like a bunch of rockets, but scrambling around, you know. I wish you would talk about what was in your head when you prepared the stage that way, and how you got the actors to, some of them, exaggerate their characters in certain ways, and how Sam was really left to define himself among them, and so that he stands out as a kind of lone wolf in the pack.
2: So, you know, I do think Chekhov wrote this play as a psychological study of someone going through what Ivanov goes through. And I think the, you know, working with minimalism helps to foreground this journey for Ivanov. And the conceptually, we were thinking a lot about walls closing in, you know, spaces spinning around, but really the claustrophobia that comes from this kind of experience and a mental health breakdown. So the last scene is, you know, the walls really closing in. And, you know, we think of it as a corridor in the Lebedev home, practically speaking, that the different characters are using to get away from the party that's about to happen at the end of the show. And, you know, I think, but the rug becomes, you know, much more closely aligned with being alive.
0: Yeah, life raft. Yeah.
1: I mean, we say that. The cast will say that. We say, like, the rug is life. That's kind of like a term we use.
0: There's another rug in there, too, isn't there? The rug for the party when Ivanov leaves his dying wife to go entertain himself at a upper class party. What?
1: Yeah. No, I just want to defend it. I 100% am, because what I love about this is the way the play is designed is that everyone is able to have a very resolute idea of like what the intentions are. And so I love when people say he's going there to do this thing, and I know internally that's not his motivation. again, that's a beautiful representation of how schismogenesis happens in our daily life, where people don't know how to interpret people's communication, so they make their own interpretation, and then people are talking about two different things, and that's why we don't understand each other.
0: Get back to that word, schismogenesis. What's that? Is that an actual medical term?
1: Go on, Laura. She fed it to me, so I've just used it.
0: Schizzy, the beginning of schizophrenia?
2: I love that Sam just said this word. So this is a word, schismogenesis. I learned it from Deborah Tannen in her book, You Just Don't Understand, you know, the sociolinguist who wrote about different ways men and women communicate. That book was written, you know, 30 years ago or something. But it also, so it's the genesis of schisms between people, and it's very Chekhov that people unconsciously react to one another, and their differences become greater because, you know, as one person, for example, is speaking too loud, the other one will to try to sort of subconsciously control them, they'll speak softer, and then they'll That was the Deborah Tannen example, but I, you know, going back to,
0: that's what men do, right?
2: Yes, yeah. or and women, or
0: Ivanov agrees.
2: Yes, but you know, we're all sort of under the under examination, which is why I love this play in the round. That, you know, if you are having judgments about Ivanov, the play is about looking at yourself and why you're making those judgments. And you know, people come out of the play having very different opinions about this man and all the other people in his life. So that, I think, is the point. And I think Chekhov's point as well. And again, his, you know, stating unequivocally, which is unusual for Chekhov, that his only ideology is not hating anyone, is, I really think, the core message for me of the play, is to look at our own judgments of people and the consequences.
1: And Ivanov does this with the doctor in scene three. When he tries to explain to him, you think I'm leaving my wife to go marry some other young woman who will give me money? That's an easy answer, but that's right. Not the case. Like there's real fruit there to mine in those scenes based on that.
0: Well, I'll talk a little bit. Of course, there is, as there frequently is in a Chekhov play, a doctor. There's a character who's a doctor. And in this case, the doctor is extremely unsympathetic to his patient's husband, blaming him, really, for her condition, the condition he's not able to cure either. You know, I mean, he's got a certain amount of helplessness to account for. Why isn't she, you know, what was the state of a cure for tuberculosis back then?
2: Really, I mean, what the doctor suggested, and Chekhov, of course, died himself of tuberculosis at age 44, and his brother died a little later. His older brother was already dying of tuberculosis when he wrote Ivanov. But the cure was to go south, which Chekhov did. He didn't. He moved to Yalta. Mm-hmm. He moved to the Crimea himself to be in warmer weather, and you know, there really was no cure at that time.
0: There was nothing he could do. He took bore no guilt himself for what he was lacking as a physician.
2: No.
0: But he represents, I don't know, he's like the beginning of the anti-Ivanov brigade. He's the one who really serves the humanity poorly in the case of his treatment of the husband. He's so impatient with his treatment of Anna, his wife, that he really, I think, contributes to Ivanov's distressed mental state. No?
1: Absolutely. No, absolutely. But what, again, and this is the beautiful thing about this play, Ivanov genuinely thinks that the doctor has no malevolent intentions towards, and also the doctor's focus is on his tuberculosis-ridden wife. Back in the day, what Ivanov was trying to articulate to the doctor, the doctor had no point of reference for what he's talking about. So again, it's another example of where you're right. As an audience member, it's like, you're a doctor. Why are you not helping this man who's articulating that he doesn't feel well? And it's like, well, because he doesn't know what he's talking about. And that's the whole, this play being written about a man trying to articulate what depression is before people had an idea of that being a medical thing. Oof. Like, is
0: right. Yeah. Freud was writing the book at the time. He was writing the interpretation of dreams while all this was going on stage. Yeah. So this is about to bust loose, really. It's like he really captured the depression of the times, but it affects all of them. Every character on the stage is equally sort of paralyzed or forced into a kind of type, either greedy or helpless or dominated by women because the women had more money than the men in this case, in this play. But they're, and or in debt. I mean, debt is a constant theme among all of them. And they really, each one could be on the verge of a similar breakdown, no? Do you see the cast that way? Or the group that you've retained, Laura?
2: Absolutely. For sure. And I do think the doctor has his own breakdown in the end. And I think the focus in this play on men, the male characters and their coping mechanisms, because we have one older character, Lebedev, who's just an alcoholic.
0: Right.
2: And then another who's, you know, a cynic, and just cracking jokes at other people's expense and, you know, anti-Semitic to boot.
0: Right.
2: So, these are examples of, if, you know, what Ivanov could be later on, if he survives this depression. Yeah. Yeah.
1: And also these survival mechanisms as well are huge contributors towards depression and further on from that, like suicidal ideation, money, alcoholism. I mean, and these are things that men and women use to try and make themselves feel better. And I think that's beautifully represented in the play.
0: Are we living in a particular time when investigating this particular play, and maybe actually all the subsequent ones of Chekhov, are particularly instructive for our own in the process of being destroyed psychology?
2: I think that Chekhov is always relevant. I think so-called epidemic of male loneliness is part of the inspiration for doing this project now, but so many other things as well that we've been discussing.
0: Well, he is a gift that never stops giving, that's for sure. 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I'm Janet Coleman, and you are...
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0: 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With special thanks to Bob Ald on tonight's show, we were joined by director and Chekhov scholar Laura Strausfeld and leading actor Sam Underwood to discuss The Real Ivanov, a new adaptation of Ivanov Chekhov's first produced full-length play. The Real Ivanov runs through September 19th at the Lynn E. Angleston Theater. That's on the premises of the Classic Stage Company at 136 East 13th Street, beautiful theater in Manhattan. The performance schedule is Monday through Fridays at 7 p.m. and Saturdays at 2 p.m. and 8 p.m. with no performance on Monday, okay? No performance Monday, September 7th, and an additional performance at 2 p.m. on Wednesday, September 9th. So the tickets are on sale at Real Ivanov, one word, Ivanov.com. Ivanov, I-V-A-N-O-V. Simple. It's not even a hard Russian name. We'll see you next week. Thank you guys so very much. It's been such a pleasure to tear into this, really. It is just an inordinate gift. Thank you, Anton Chekhov. You got it, baby. See you next week. Bye.
3: Good evening. I'm Paul D'Arienzo with the headlines. The White House said Monday Army Secretary Dan Driscoll is resigning after 18 months on the job. It's the latest resignation of a top military leader during the Trump administration. No reason was given, but reports point to tension with Defense Secretary Pete Hegseth. Democratic Representative Jason Crow is a former Army Ranger and paratrooper. He said Driscoll is easy to work with and knew his job.
4: This administration is like a viper pit, right? This is not a team. This is a group of people who are shivving each other in the back, attacking each other, trying to climb up the ladder, trying to pad their own pockets. The interest of the American people, protecting Americans, is not the top priority for most of the people in this administration.
3: Rhode Island Senator Jack Reed says Secretary Hegseth is cultivating a culture where dissent is punished and competence is secondary to personal allegiance. Meanwhile, a report from the Cost of War Project at Brown University titled Lethal Precision Without Accountability, Israeli Government Quadcopter Use in Gaza, analyzed data from the use of drones by the Israeli military to kill civilians, particularly children. Dr. Mimi Syed is an emergency medicine physician and co-author of the report. She spoke with WBAI.
5: The specific technology is something called a quadcopter, which is essentially a multi-rotor drone that has shooting capabilities. It has a rifle mounted to it.
3: Syed added the evidence points to the targeting of children who pose no threat to Israeli soldiers.
5: They were shot in times where there were no other adults around them. They were doing benign activities like flying kites, playing soccer, playing outside of their tents, where there was no threat to a soldier or any other military unit. Most of them came in dead on arrival, so it does suggest intentionality.
3: Israeli soldiers were told to kill anyone, said Dr. Syed, and that targeting children is part of their plan.
5: There are soldiers that describe it as, we were told after October 7th to go and kill everybody. We were shooting people like ducks. The lack of accountability is one of the issues, and that's something we do mention in our report, is the next steps and recommendations, which is to stop arms to Israel until they can comply with international law, which they have not done.
3: In related news, a Palestinian who escaped Gaza a year ago and is living in exile in Cairo spoke with WBAI on Tuesday. Youssef Hassan said he's authored a book about the horror of life in Gaza, from hell to heaven.
6: Hell from heaven resemble my hell as a Palestinian man trying to make it alive during the hell in Gaza and the wars and the famine and the economy and everything. And heaven is my hope that I can one day become something.
3: Hassan said he was buried under the rubble from Israeli bombings three times. The first time, he lost his brother.
6: My older brother was with me, and unfortunately, I lost him under the rubble. I was able to make it, and it was one of the biggest massacres in North Gaza. 261 people died that day. I was the lucky one.
3: Hassan added, Palestinians are resilient and always find a way to survive and make a life in hell.
6: Whatever you're going to build there, it's going to be destroyed. Another bomb is coming. We always thinking, like, sitting in our homes, and we always thinking, another bomb is just going to destroy it. We try to have hope because hope is what keeping us alive. As Gazans, as Palestinians, hope is what keeping us alive.
3: Youssef Hassan is the author of the book From Hell to Heaven. It's published on the internet, so give it a search. Closer to home, Governor Kathy Hochul accused the Trump administration of defunding the police by withholding money for financing anti-terror patrols less than 2 weeks before the 25th anniversary of the 9/11 attacks. She said President Trump owes the city $87 million in counterterrorism funds because he said he blames the city for refusing to help arrest ICE immigrants.
7: Once again, they're wrong, absolutely wrong. And if there are cases where there are individuals who are in this country undocumented, who are involved in crimes, we always have and always will make sure that we cooperate under those circumstances. Always. We are not a sanctuary state for criminals.
3: Mayor Zohran Mamdani said Trump is endangering New York.
8: To call on Washington to restore the funding that our city is owed, funding that our first responders need, funding that is essential to keeping New Yorkers safe. These cuts make that work harder. And in some cases, without these federal dollars, that work becomes impossible.
3: And on September 11th, WBAI will have a day of programming marking the 25th anniversary of the attacks that killed 3,000 people. From New York City, I'm Paul D'Arienzo. Thanks for listening.
9: 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And up next, Nasheed Waits with the Heavyweights. Some jazz for the next few hours until midnight when A Mansion for the Rat. Wrong animal. A Mansion for the Rat coming your way at midnight. So stay tuned to WBAI New York.
10: 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This is Nasheed Waits for the Heavyweights.

Good people, and the sheep waits here for the heavyweights with the sounds of the city in the background. I want to first acknowledge Brother Quadir Perez for standing in the last few weeks. I hope you enjoyed what Brother Quadir had to offer in terms of programming and his commentary. I tuned in one night when I was driving in and really enjoyed it. So I'm glad y'all are getting the opportunity to tune in with Brother Quadir as well. He'll be back in about a month or so in the fall as I'll be moving around a little bit. We started the show with Larry Young testifying. This was like a Blue Note album, 60s. When was it recorded? 1960. Larry Young playing Testifying. And we'll hear a couple of other selections from this recording during the course of the show. But I gave you some of the personnel now. Larry Young, organ. Joe Holiday, tenor saxophone. He'll be on flamenco. I believe we play flamenco later on in the show. Thornell Schwartz on guitar. Somebody I've never heard of. Jimmy Smith on drums. Not the Jimmy Smith that we know of, the organ player. This is a different Jimmy Smith who I'm not familiar with either, actually. So that's kind of fun, actually, getting a chance to listen to folks that you haven't heard of. And I've heard of a lot of folks, but I haven't heard of Schwartz or Jimmy Smith. And that was followed by The Midnight Sun. And I know you recognize who that is. That's Sarah Vaughan. Timeless Sarah Vaughan. And this band is like a band of all-stars. Oscar Peterson, piano. Joe Pass, guitar. Ray Brown, bass. And Louis Belson, drums. We'll be hearing a few selections from this during the course of the show as well. We are going to jump in to something a little different now. Not really different, really, because we play all kinds of music here. That's the focus here on the show, is to be as diverse as possible. We don't cling to any monikers, quote-unquote jazz or anything else. We just try to play good music that you would probably think of in that way. But this is related in a different way. This is, we're going to hear GMS, Gandinga, Mandongo, and Sandunga. Pardon me. Sandunga. From the Spirits of Havana album, Jane Burnett. And this is an incredible recording. I was speaking to David Varelas, the incredible keyboardist, last week, and he had connections to Jane Burnett. I didn't even realize that, as do a lot of Cuban musicians. He was maybe in the second or third wave of some of those people that worked with Jane and that she assisted in certain ways. And this album is off the chain because it's all these incredible Cuban musicians. Grupo Yoruba, Andabo, Merceditas Valdez, vocals. Gonzalo Rubalcaba, you hear him, you hear Gonzalo playing piano, he's incredible. Guillermo Barreto, timbales. Jane Burnett is playing saxophone, soprano saxophone, and flute, and her husband Larry Kramer is playing trumpet and flugelhorn. And we're gonna jump into GMS right now here on the Heavyweights, WBAI 99.5, WBAI.org. Now, sheep waits for the Heavyweights, GMS.

Nasheed Waits here for the Heavyweights WBAI 99.5 New York City, WBAI.org. You just heard GMS from Jane Burnett, Spirits of Havana, that features some incredible Cuban musicians who we acknowledged earlier, followed by Body and Soul from the recording How Long Has This Been Going On? I believe that was recorded in 78, if I'm not mistaken, 78, 79. We then jumped into Conclusions. This is a Jahlil Shaw, alto saxophonist, Jahlil Shaw composition. I've had the pleasure of working with Jahlil Shaw and Dave Holland's band a few years ago. Over the last couple of years, we've done some stuff along with Chris Davis and the band, and then we played some trio along with Dave as well. And then he also asked me to do a couple of his gigs most recently. He has some really nice music that I thought that you would enjoy. So we heard Conclusions from his album, The Soundtrack of Things to Come. Conclusions 1, we heard. And following that, we heard Lamento Taino. Lamento Taino. This is a David Varela's. We spoke about David Varela's earlier. Incredible pianist, hails from Cuba. And this is a trio effort from his album Carta, C-A-R-T-A. And that features Ben Street on bass and Eric McPherson on drums. We heard Lamento Taino. We're going to continue with some music from the Spirits of Havana. We're going to hear La Luna Arriba. And then we're going to jump into some My Old Flame from Sarah Vaughan and take it from there.

This is Nasheed Waits for the Heavyweights here on WBAI 99.5 New York City, WBAI.org. You're listening to the Heavyweights. Thank you for checking in with us this evening, or it's actually night at this hour. You just heard La Luna Arriba from Spirits of Havana, Jane Burnett. You heard Gonzalo Rubalcava on piano on that one, firing up. If y'all ever get an opportunity to hear him live, I highly recommend it. That brother is, he's special. He is definitely at one with the piano, with the music. He gets some sounds and nuance out of that instrument that is rarely heard. So you got a taste right there. On La Luna, but anything that he's dealing with is special. I heard him last a few weekends ago, up in was that Kingston, New York, where they were doing the Jack DeJohnette Memorial Concert, which was a beautiful concert, really special. And he played a solo, a piece that that was amazing, you know, and. I don't know, that word might be overused, but that's the first one that comes to mind when I think of how it felt to hear him, you know, be that close and see how he gets these incredible sound out of the instrument, the piano. Anyway, after that we heard another virtuoso in Sarah Vaughan, My Old Flame. We're going to continue with some Jaleel Shaw from the soundtrack of Things to Come. We're going to hear Chroma, and the musicians on this one, I neglected to say that previously, is Jaleel Shaw, of course, on alto, Boris Kozlov, bass, Brother JB on drums, Jonathan Blake, and on piano, Lawrence Fields. Nice band, the one I folks are hitting on this one. So you're going to hear Chroma coming up, and then we're going to step into a few selections from Carolyn Davis, and this is from her release entitled Portals Volume 2 Returning. We're going to hear Gate of the Year, and we're also going to hear Only the Names Are Changed Part 1. The musicians featured on this one are Carolyn Davis on alto, another alto saxophonist, Chris Tordini bass, Alan Mednard on drums, and Julian Shore on piano. Marquise Hill on trumpet as well. Okay, yeah, some serious folks on this one as well. We're going to get ready to check in on that now. Chroma coming up first, followed by Only the Names Are Changed, Part 1, and Gate of the Year will proceed. Only the Names Are Changed from Carolyn Davis, Portals, Volume 2, Returning.

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This is Nasheed Waits for the Heavyweights.

Ooh, that was wicked right there. When your lover has gone, Sarah Vaughan in duo with Louis Belson. Yeah, that's a strong one right there. Ooh, yeah. And prior to that, we heard Yemaya from the Spirits of Havana recording. Prior to that, we heard Flamingo, excuse me, from Larry Young. And prior to that, we heard a few of we heard a Jaleel composition, Chroma, and two of Carolyn Davis's as well. We are going to continue and conclude with a few selections, or one selection from David Varela's, entitled "Uncommon Sense." We're going to then hear again from Sarah Vaughan for the last time this evening, "More Than You Know." And we're going to conclude with a Abby Lincoln, "Let Up." For some reason, when they reissued the Sarah Vaughan recording, they accompanied it with some other selections, and this was one of the selections. And this is from an album that was recorded, I think it's recorded in 1959, if I'm not mistaken, under the title "Abby Is Blue." The record is titled "Abby Is Blue." This song that we're going to hear is called "Let Up," and this, I never heard this one before, but she wrote it, and it's powerful. And it features Cedar Walton on piano, and Bobby Boswell on bass, Max Roach on drums, Max and Abby Union, and we heard Tommy, and we're going to hear Tommy Turgeon on trumpet and Julian Priester on trombone, along with Abby. And they're going to send us off with "Let Up." Thank you again for tuning in to the Heavyweights. I've been receiving your emails and whatnot with requests and suggestions. I appreciate that. I will try to honor them in the near future. Peace, y'all. Good night.

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2: Charme, peace and freedom. 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
3: 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And in a moment, I'll let you know what's coming up in the overnight. I've been so busy here that I don't know what's happening. All right, we got a Mansion for the Rat, followed maybe by Gray Zone Radio. I have not heard from those guys for 3 weeks. They actually produce new shows, and now they're back to their old ways of not producing anything for a month at a time. So maybe we'll hear Clearing the Fog again. Maybe we'll hear something else. Who knows? What else? What else? We got Capitalism, Race, and Democracy at 2. We got a rebroadcast of last night's From the Soundboard with Reggie Johnson, Socialist Theory, Part 5, I believe. And as we heard, Shenu Living coming up at 5, and the Rick Smith Show. What an overnight. Oh, boy, I still got my work cut out for me. And we are going to present an unpreviewed episode of A Mansion for the Rat. Anne-Marie had selected a program. It was just impossible to edit out the pitching because it was pitching for a premium. And as you know, we're not offering premiums anymore, no matter how good they may have been and how much money they may have brought into our failing fund drives. Speaking of which, let's see. Where do we stand? WBAI still owes a bleep pot of money to the transmitter people, although 1 month has been paid, I know. Let's see. Where do we stand here? Trying to raise $200,000 in the month of April. Well, that failed, because we only raised $85,000. So we're less than half of our goal. I guess it's extended for another month. Okay, so if you haven't made a contribution to WBAI, it may be your last chance, because we may not be here anymore for you to make a contribution. All right, let's get to A Mansion for the Rat before I throw the whole schedule off for the entire night. What did I pick for you? I don't even know. I just picked one that hasn't been rerun 18 times, called Robinson Crusoe and Thanking the Sacrificers. I don't know what it's about. It's shortly after the into the pandemic, and don't know much more about it than that. So let's just listen to this encore presentation of A Mansion for the Rat, originally heard on April 29th of 2020, 6 or 7 years ago. Let's go. WBAI New York.

Good evening. It is Tuesday night, a little after midnight, here in New York City. Kind of a warm late April night in New York City. You are listening to WBAI FM 99.5, part of the Pacifica Radio Network. My name is Anne-Marie Henriksen, and the name of the show is A Mansion for the Rat. And actually, as I'm starting this recording, because the show you're listening to is being made available to you by transcription, as Max Schmid sometimes opens his Golden Age of Radio show. As I'm starting actually a little earlier in the day. And I'm kind of gonna be adding on to it as the day goes past. To give you my little bits and pieces of thoughts about our current scene. So, how many of you went outside or looked out your window and saw the big air show with the Blue Angels and the Thunderbirds are go? The big thank you air show for essential workers in New York City. Well, I couldn't even see it from where I was. I was not going to go outside to look at it. And I could hear some of it, but honestly, we live close enough to LaGuardia Airport that we're sort of close to the flightway, and I hear and see airplanes flying pretty close to the ground, you know, closer to the ground than they generally are in other parts of the city anyway. So just hearing, planes overhead didn't affect me one way or the other. I wasn't freaked out by the sounds of planes, as some people are claiming to be, you know, that because of 9/11 and stuff. And I'm not that interested in air shows, so I wasn't, you know, that interested in seeing it. Was it a huge waste of money? Yes. Could that money have been spent on something more useful? Yes. Does it feel like kind of a slap in the face to the city? Yeah, absolutely. Oh, absolutely it does. I mean, I hope some, you know, children and others here and there got some enjoyment out of it anyway, you know. If we're going to waste money, I would have rather, you know, I would have preferred, if they'd asked me, I would have asked for a fireworks display. If we have money that must be spent out of the budget by a certain period of time in the fiscal year, that's what I would have gone for. But nobody asked me, and, you know, it's out of the military budget, which is, you know, one could argue, as I would, you know, that, you know, almost really 100% of it is waste, so. And whatever else it might be, it's, of course, an example of, it's a general trend in American society anyway, that is exacerbated by the current situation, whether we're in New York, where, you know, we give elaborate thanks to people that we're asking to take, you know, unreasonable risks, for which they are not going to be adequately compensated. You know, whether it's thanking military people for their service, you know, as a matter of course, it's sort of like a reflex in response that one is supposed to make, or in this case, is, you know, all the different people who could refer to as, you know, first line essential workers, who are, you know, dying like flies compared to the rest of us and are not getting compensated. But at 7 o'clock every night, you know, you go outside and bang a pan or, you know, yell or let off a firework, as they're doing in my neighborhood recently, anyway, letting off fireworks. And, you know, I don't mean to pile on to people who are doing more than I am in order to provide, you know, to go and, you know, do something nice, you know, for the hospital workers or, you know, the firemen or firefighters, I should say, EMTs. I don't know how many people are actually going out and thanking the cops. I guess they are. Maybe I should be paying better attention to the news. I don't see people doing stuff like going out and bringing, you know, free meals and donuts and coffee to subway workers or people in Amazon warehouses, let alone, you know, the
you know, the food delivery people, which, you know, would almost be impossible, or people in supermarkets, pharmacies. I mean, when I go to the supermarket or the pharmacy, I do try to thank the people that I see working in there for what it's worth, you know, but, you know. And I always thanked, I've never really rode the bus that much until I moved into Queens, but I always thanked the bus driver because, you know, when they let me off right by the stop and, you know, all this kind of stuff, because I've had bus drivers that didn't. So whenever someone is actually a considerate bus driver and I can see that they're making an effort, they actually wait to let people on and off the bus rather than letting people with, you know, physical problems, you know, struggle to get on and off the bus or rush or miss the bus entirely because they can't get in fast enough for the guy or gal who's so eager to close the door before they get on. Anyway, I thank bus drivers because they take a lot of stuff, probably more so in some ways than subway, you know, subway drivers do, because they're right out where everybody can get at them. But anyhow, enough of whether I thank people or don't thank people, or whether you do or anybody else does. It's hard to thank people who, in an organized group kind of way, who don't work in an organized group kind of workplace. You know, like you could go and bring meals to people at a hospital, or go outside, you know, go outside and clap for them, as apparently is how this 7 p.m. clapping thing caught on in the first place, is that some of the people in Manhattan who live by the bigger hospitals started clapping because they knew they could be seen and heard by the people in the hospital in the, you know, right across the street. I mean, this isn't a particularly original, and in these days, not unusual kind of observation to make, that nobody, you know, we shouldn't be calling upon so many people to sacrifice themselves and think that just because we, you know, bring some donuts and clap at 7 o'clock that somehow makes up for it. I had a friend, oh my gosh, so many years ago, because it must be 40 years ago, back in L.A., right before I moved to New York City, who was, had just become a nurse, and he told me that they were in the midst of a labor struggle at Kaiser Permanente at the time, managed care facility. And he said that one of the things he had learned in the history of nursing in his school was that historically, nurses were either had come from the ranks of nuns or from the ranks of prostitutes. That it was, in fact, historically a women's job, because it wasn't going to pay anything, and you were supposed to sacrifice yourself. And that there were, you know, two approaches to doing the job. One was the nun's approach, which was to simply sacrifice yourself for the greater good and hope to get perhaps a spiritual bouquet in return. And the other one is the prostitute's approach, which was to feel that you will treat people well and in a humane way, but you are doing a job and you expect to be paid for it. And then he felt, you know, he felt strongly that it was more that nurses should get on, you know, should start identifying with prostitutes rather than with nuns. And I agree 100% with him. And the problem with the 7 p.m. clap and, you know, the planes flying across the city and everything else is that, you know, nobody should be asked to be a nun for New York. Not even nuns, really. Especially not nuns, I guess I would say. I mean, I don't hate the 7 o'clock clapping or anything. Although, you know, honestly, I have yet to go out and do it. I guess I kind of, for myself, I sort of do hate it. But one thing I do know from years of, you know, working around organizing around different subjects is that if you present people with you know, a terrible situation, and then you don't give them anything to do, you know, there's nothing that they can really do against it. It's just people's interest in even being involved in it just sort of dissipates. I mean, they can't even stay angry about it because the feeling of helplessness is psychologically, I think, too much to bear. And so things like going outside and banging pans and clapping or making, you know,
making masks at home and sending them to a very small number of people. I mean, they're you know, these are perfectly fine, nice things to do. Everything I just said sounded condescending and awful, especially since, as I said, I'm not doing either one of these things, so I should stop being an a-hole. But main thing about stuff like that is it keeps, you know, people maintain a connection to their own world or their own community and to things around them, and they are doing something that actually has some, you know, positive value. And as I said, both those things that I just mentioned, and, you know, a way that perhaps seemed more slighting than I meant it to be, you know, they do positive good. It's just that it's hard to keep up this sort of, like, war mentality against something as inhuman as a virus. You know, now that we're all in, you know, more or less in semi-quarantine, or, you know, it's really more of a semi-quarantine. It's not like you're really stuck in the house, although I feel stuck in the house. I mean, you are allowed to go out to do, you know, limited numbers of things. But people are straining, you know, to come up with historical references and, you know, literary cultural allusions to our current situation. And the two that come up the most are Robinson Crusoe. And I guess if things get much worse, or, you know, it would be more like Daniel Defoe's, not Robinson Crusoe, but A Journal of the Plague Year, as Orville Martin and Pickles of the North, you know, have been referencing on their program. But mostly I see Daniel Defoe. And the other great reference, of course, is Anne Frank, which is already causing strife for obvious reasons, because, you know, so you're stuck in your house, going to get a haircut, and you think you're like Anne Frank. Excuse me. I mean, which to be more, sanguine about the whole thing. I think a lot of people get into the idea that they might want to keep a diary during this period. You know, because it would be interesting to read later when the whole thing is over. And also, I mean, to be more serious about the Anne Frank thing, yeah, it's true. I mean, she lived in a 500 square foot room, not even that big, wasn't 450 square foot room with seven other people for more than 2 years, because they were, you know, and they couldn't have the lights on, they couldn't make noise, and sometimes they got on each other's nerves, as everyone remembers if you read her diary, which I think we all did at some point or another. Because they were seriously afraid for their lives. And, you know, one of the things about having the virus outside your door rather than the Nazis with guns and jackboots outside your door is that everybody kind of feels in the back of their mind that, you know, that the virus isn't going to get them. Whereas if there were Nazis marching around in the street, they would for damn sure, you know, be frightened and sure that, you know, they better take care of their, you know, wipe their butts and, you know, make sure they didn't leave the house. They would take that seriously, whereas something that really could quite easily kill you and quite quickly. People, you know, no one is able to take it quite as seriously as, you know, a real human being with a gun outside your door and the threat of much worse than a gun. And when I say we, I mean me, you know. I mean, I do have this feeling of fear, and it's worse now probably than it was a month ago, that, you know, I really don't like the idea. It's not even just that I'm sort of frustrated staying at home. It's, you know, I probably could, I suppose, you know, I could go out with protective gear and a mask and everything, and I guess I could ride the subway into Manhattan and go shopping for things that I don't have, but I am afraid to do it. I don't even really like the idea of taking... I don't like the idea of taking the bus, you know, down to another part of Queens. Even though, you know,
apparently there are many fewer people writing it than were writing it before, because my experience in it is that, you know, six feet of distance on the bus would be a hard thing to pull off. But so in that sense, yeah, I am. But in another sense, it is, I go back and forth. I have a feeling of, I do have a feeling of fear. In the other sense, in the other side, I have this feeling of, well, you know, I haven't caught it so far, so maybe I'm not going to catch it. You know, that's sort of in the back of my mind, although that's, you know, a very unrealistic thing to think. I know that intellectually. And emotionally, I just go all over the place with it, as I imagine a lot of you do. I just go back and forth. I mean, sometimes, I mean, I'll spend a really long time, like hours in an evening, being really afraid to leave the house and afraid of what's going to happen. Another time, I forget that I was afraid, and I just, you know, go outside and do something else. I'm probably more consistently afraid of, I should be afraid of sort of me and my couple, my life partner, giving it to each other. But I'm probably more afraid of giving it to the cat, quite honestly, now that I found out the cats can get it. Because the cat of the three of us in the apartment is the one with kind of what you might call a pre-existing condition. She has she has breathing problems dating back from when, you know, she lived on the street before we adopted her. So, the Anne Frank model. No, you're not Anne Frank. Stop thinking that you need to keep a diary because you're as important as Anne Frank. However, you should remember Anne Frank because stop moaning and whining, but also, you know what it is to actually take a quarantine seriously. You know, you could die. You could kill other people. Do you want to do that? No. Wear a mask. Stay 6 feet away from other people. Don't, you know, please don't jog down the street and breathe on everybody like the joggers all do on my street. Why don't they run in the middle of the street? That's my crab for the moment. So, moving away from that, who's our other big quarantine model? Robinson Crusoe. Oh, what a slog Robinson Crusoe is, for me, anyway. I have read I read several articles recently that claim that it is the most translated book in the world, second only to the Bible, which, you know, I don't know. Perhaps it's true, but frankly, does that seem likely to you? It doesn't to me. It reminds me of when they used to say back in the 70s that the most popular, you know, and highly paid and, you know, entertainer in Vegas, the one who sold the most tickets and had the biggest audiences, was Wayne Newton. And, you know, this is when Elvis Presley and Frank Sinatra were still alive, that this claim was being made. And every time I heard this or relearned this fact all over again, I found it equally hard to believe. I thought there must be some kind of trick to this that, you know, is, and I, that's how I feel about this. I don't think it could possibly be true that Robinson Crusoe is, you know, right behind the Bible in terms of translations. It's got to be another religious book, doesn't it? My money would be on the Bhagavad Gita because of the International Society for Christian Consciousness, ISKCON. The Book of Mormon, you know, because of the Church of Latter-day Saints. The one I actually think is the real winner, Dianetics, because of the Church of Scientology. In each case, you have like a religious institution with very deep pockets and, you know, that, you know, with more donors coming in all the time, willing to, you know, pay in to keep the work going, and people who, you know, really sincerely believe that as many people on planet Earth as possible must find out the truth, the good news about their particular God. And which is just really not the case about, you know, Robinson Crusoe. You know, even if people really love the book, they can't feel that way about it, can they? Anyway, I mean, I think that the version of the story that most of us think of
is the version that comes from the whatever children's adaptation we read it from. Or maybe from the movie, you know, the movie adaptation that we saw it in. Certainly is for me. When I actually read the book as an adult, it was much longer. And, you know, again, I'm going to say it again, I'm a lot more boring than, you know, I had remembered it being. And the whole, all the stuff with, I didn't realize that, you know, I hadn't gotten at all the idea that Crusoe was on, you know, was marooned on the island for 25 years before he ever encountered the native people there of whom Friday, you know, the native tribes of whom, you know, Friday was a member. In my mind, it happened pretty soon after he got there. He, like, built a house and took all the stuff. You know, he took all the, the flotsam and jetsam and useful things and not so useful things off the shipwreck, you know, the shipwreck, and then, you know, built his camp. And then you have the idea that probably within months, maybe weeks of doing all this, that he encounters, you know, the people, the inhabitants, the original inhabitants of the island. Not so, which is kind of hard to accept. It's really hard. It's hard for me to believe that as a current reader that he could be there for 25 years not encountering anybody and then all of a sudden, you know, encounter the native inhabitants. But at any rate, I think this book has served as a model for, I think, people looking, you know, to encourage the development of self-sufficiency. In other people, certainly in children. I mean, the versions of the stuff that I read as a child, certainly that was what they pushed. And I think the appeal that it had for children, and still has to the extent that kids read it today, is that the kind of, you know, the DIY aspect of it, you know, that he, you know, he does, he's able to make a shelter, you know, how he builds walls and fences and ladders and everything, you know, the same thing, same appeal that children find in the Little House on the Prairie books, Belora Ingalls Wilder's Lore, Little House on the Prairie books, although those are more likely to be read by girls, and Robinson Crusoe is more likely to be read by boys. But that is a crucial part of the appeal, and the idea that you could, this ideal of self-sufficiency, and I think it appeals particularly to, I'm guessing, to children sort of more post-colonial settler societies, like this one, the one we live in, like the United States or, you know, Canada or, you know, anywhere else where these people are more likely to have, you know, parents, grandparents, great-grandparents who themselves were settlers and were called upon to be self-sufficient and take care of their own needs, although probably to a lesser extent than popular culture would lead us to believe. And going along with that, a sort of uncomfortable dealing with the idea of settling in a place that isn't really, that wasn't really unpopulated when the European settlers got there. The other aspect of it that I think tends to be somewhat shocking to a current day audience, at least a current day audience whose first encounter with the story was in a abridged and probably somewhat expurgated children's version of the story, because, of course, although we now feel everybody's, oh gosh, let me stop and think of how to say this. One of the crucial moments in the book for a modern reader, and probably, you know, a reader for that time as well, but particularly for a modern reader, is the first encounter between Robinson Crusoe and the native man that he eventually gives the name of, eventually gives the name of Friday. Friday, because Robinson Crusoe, of course, is a white European, and Friday is a Native American who is, you know, under threat of death or being eaten or something by other Native people on the island, and Crusoe saves him. And then
he develops a friendship with Friday, except really it's not an equal, it's not a friendship of equals, really, that Friday is much more, is presents itself as a slave. And Crusoe doesn't agree to that, but he does agree to have him be a servant, and that they are not really in an equal relationship. But although they end up spending the rest of their lives together, and in many ways, you know, in all ways, really, this is a more real human relationship than Crusoe has had for a very long time, and maybe his whole life. And as I said, but since they don't usually have this part of the story in the children's version of the book, in the adult version of the book, Crusoe's first, sortie out to sea is he's out on a slave mission. You know, he has a plantation. He's trying to, he needs to buy some folks. You know, he's out to buy slaves. He ends up getting captured, captured as a slave. He's able to talk his way out of it by selling the young

No, it is part of the 18th century. If you have read Marcus Rediker's excellent and useful book, The Slave Ship, which you should, it's Rediker, R-E-D-I-K-E-R, he points out toward the beginning of it that if you were involved in anything on a ship, in the, you know, going back and forth across the Atlantic, you know, between Europe or Africa and the United States, the new hemisphere, there was a 50-50 chance that it was going to be involved in some way in the slave trade, because the slave trade was just that huge. So to say that Robinson Crusoe was involved in, economically in the slave trade, in many ways, you know, that doesn't make him particularly unusual in terms of the economic life of the early 18th century. And the only thing that kind of, you know, gets him out of it, he's kind of catapulted out of the whole normal economic life of the 18th century by, you know, being cast away on an island, you know. And he is presented in the book as having gone through a lot of, emotional, intellectual, spiritual changes as a result of being isolated. You know, there's certainly a long history of, you know, the idea that of removing oneself from the world into the contemplative life, you know, to develop one's spiritual capacities, shall we say. And I think the book does intend to show us that Crusoe is developing in just that way. I mean, he certainly, but maybe because, like, by the time he encounters the man to whom he gives the name Friday, you know, he has no reason to deal with him, you know, in a way other than in a more or less direct way as a fellow human. Speaking of fellow humans, you are listening to WBAI-FM 99.5 here in New York City, the part of the Pacifica Nationwide Radio Network. My name is Anne-Marie Hendrickson, and the name of the show is A Match for the Rat. And now to continue with my more or less completely random thoughts on quarantine and social distancing and Robinson Crusoe. I saw a fascinating version of Robinson Crusoe on Turner Classic Movies recently, last week. It was a 1954 version of the story called Miss Robin Crusoe, starring Amanda Blake, who a year later, of course, would be cast as Miss Kitty Russell on Gunsmoke. But this was a female version of the story, and it's not the first female movie version of the story either, by the by. Oh, it was the first one that I had seen. Now, when I saw this, of course, I had to watch it, because I just was super curious about how they were going to handle this, and what the specific differences were going to be about how this would be handled, with a female as opposed to a male castaway. Well, one of them is that Miss Robin Crusoe is on the pirate ship in the first place because she was brought there by her dad, who's sort of a ne'er-do-well, and, you know, she's been protected from the crew by her dad, and now they're shipwrecked. And the first thing that happens up on the island when they're cast ashore is she's cast ashore with a somewhat older male crew member who immediately starts trying to rape her. And so there's a big fight in the middle of the movie, the beginning of the film. And they fight their way up the side of a cliff, and oh, what would you know, the guy, you know, trips and falls down to his death. Good riddance to a bad rapist. So already we have this established in the film that one of the problems that female castaways are going to have as opposed to male castaways is they might get raped if the wrong kind of person is around, meaning, you know, a man. I was going to actually give some kind of adjective to that, but basically, there's always a possibility if of a man is around as opposed to other kinds of female humans, that rape is a strong possibility. And so therefore she is very, you know, she's pretty happy to be by herself. She gets all the flotsam and jetsam off the boat and the shipwreck and starts building her house. And

and making a life for herself and writing in the log that she finds in the book. She's also very, you know, the actress herself is very hot. In, you know, my opinion, not just my opinion either. But, because otherwise she wouldn't be in a movie. Come on. Don't give me a hard time. It's 1954 and you have to have, you know, if you're going to do a B-movie like this, you're going to have you know, a pretty woman in the lead. And in 1954, Amanda Blake was a pretty woman by anybody's standards. I mean, in my opinion, she was right down to, you know, her final appearances in the 80s, but certainly in 1954, she was anybody's idea of a hot female lead for a movie, a Jungle Girl movie of just this kind. And there are a couple of interesting things about this version of it. One is because of this rape threat that I mentioned, she, right from the beginning, is much more paranoid about encountering other human beings than the male versions of Robinson Crusoe, especially in the movies, are. You know, if she hears anything that sounds like animals or people, anything coming around, she's very, very paranoid because she's had, you know, bad experiences and, you know, it's a reasonable position for her to take. And the second thing that is interesting, and it's probably because of this, the most interesting version of Robinson Crusoe I've ever seen, is that, of course, she encounters her version of the native person that she is going to become Friday. And so how does this happen? Now, in the book, and in most other versions of this, as it's shown in, you know, the movies or television shows, the man that will be called Friday is presented as someone who's going to be eaten by cannibals, and that Crusoe comes in and intervenes in some way and gets him out of there, and then Friday is so grateful that he offers to enslave himself to Crusoe. And in some versions of the story, Crusoe accepts this. In others, he, no, he can't be enslaved. But he does, you know, regard him as a servant, you know. He doesn't regard him as an equal. In some, he seems sort of semi-servant, semi-equal. In this film, the native woman, who is African-American in this case, although, most of the American films, a lot of the American films, the person is shown as African-American rather than Native American. But anyhow, and it was played by a woman named Rosalind Hayes, who was Jamaican and had a kind of a brief career. I'm not, well, I can kind of imagine why, because careers for black actresses tend to be rather short in those days, shorter than they would be today when they had more opportunities. She was good enough in this that, I don't know why she wouldn't have gone on to a bigger career. Her last movie, I think, was Raintree County with Elizabeth Taylor. But anyhow, she is shown as being part of a group of women that have all, you know, who knows what they've done, but they've disobeyed some law that means they're all going to be executed in a very horrific and public way. This way being that they tie a leg to one tree, tie a leg to another tree, and they're young saplings that they pull them together, and so that when you let the tree loose, the woman will be just torn into two pieces by these trees coming loose and coming closer to the ground. So Miss Amanda Robin Crusoe is so appalled by this that she sneaks in and unties this woman and gets her out of her fix. And we see later on that the woman is so grateful that she bows down at the white woman's feet and offers to herself as the white woman assumes she is offering herself in slavery, although I don't know how she would know that, since of course she doesn't speak the language. But her response to this is, no, I don't want a slave. I've been here so long without any company. I would love a companion. What I want is a companion. And
And she says, I decided to call her because the word, God, now I can't remember exactly how it was said, but the gist of it was, I would, the word Friday comes in the same root in the language of the Low Countries as the word freedom. And so I wanted to call her by the name Freedom, and so I called her Friday. And I don't think I've ever seen another version of the story in which that was done. And however little it may mean in the larger sense, it's still incredibly interesting that it would be done in, you know, a, what is essentially like a pretty trashy, you know, 1954 B movie. That they would make a point of having this relationship between the two women be explicitly not a relationship of mistress and servant or slave, but that she, you know, would say, I have set you free and your name is Friday because, you know, you are free. Now, that's kind of a high point, and I'll say that the rest of the movie doesn't always live up to that, and sometimes they seem like they're actual friends and that they are working side by side, and that Crusoe actually learns from Friday how to do things, but in a lot of the movie it seems like Friday is sort of more of a servant and kind of, you know, a happy and excited and willing servant, and much the, you know, the style of the day. The other thing that happens in this movie that is quite predictable in terms of being a jungle, if you think of this as a Jungle Girl kind of movie, or a woman forming a bond on a deserted island kind of a way, which might also be a deserted planet kind of a way, there's going to be a guy coming in, you know, which Robinson Crusoe, you know, Robinson Crusoe and Friday never dealt with a woman coming in to try and bust him up. But of course, Miss Robin Crusoe and her friend Friday do deal with a man coming, you know, coming in to bust them up. And there is never any doubt in the movie's mind that Amanda Blake is going to be the object of this man's affection and not Rosalind Hayes. And and much of the last, maybe third of the movie is spent with, you know, Amanda Blake's Crusoe character and George Nader's man character. I forget his, you know, forget the character's name. Squabbling over and squabbling and sort of struggling in a, you know, fairly serious way about questions of autonomy and independence and trust. And again, I mean, the fact that this movie has, like, right out of the gate, showed us a very good reason why women have good reason to not, you know, trust men under these circumstances, gives, you know, gives sort of weight to it that, again, it's sort of a crummy B movie like this probably has no right really to deserve. It's also interesting that the guy that plays the, you know, the love interest here is an actor named George Nader, who was, you know, not openly gay during his life, but quite, you know, unequivocally gay. He, from 1972 until whenever Rock Hudson died, he was Rock Hudson's secretary and inherited money from him. He was not, his life partner was someone, was another guy named Mark Miller, who was also an actor, was his life partner. But I mean, not to make a big deal out of this, because, you know, that would be true of you know, so many movies over the course of the history of the movies. But it's just in a basically campy film like this, it gives a little extra Susan of camp. Anyhow, I enjoyed this, and it was surprising to me that it dealt with a lot of modern concerns in a modern way, in a way that we don't think of things from the early 50s as dealing with. Although, you know, why, I don't know. I mean, the more you see these movies, the more you see that they actually do.
Anyhow, so what does a movie like Miss Robin Crusoe or a novel like the original Robinson Crusoe tell us about isolation and quarantining? I think maybe just that you I guess you discover how much you actually need socially from people around you. And one of the things you made is some people discover, which is, as I said, one of the things that's interesting about this female version of Robinson Crusoe. Did I mention this isn't even close to the first female version of Robinson Crusoe? Apparently there's three different silent versions of, you know, that have a woman. You know, I imagine they're probably short, you know, kind of comic versions of it, but it's not the first version of a female Robinson Crusoe in the movies. That she may find that she prefers a life, you know, without the threat of men and their, you know, nonsense. Well, I shouldn't say nonsense. They're like terrifying, you know, violence. It also reminded me of a favorite book of mine, and a book that is weirdly often presented. Well, not weirdly, I understand why it is. But when you know the real story, it is weird. Weirdly presented as a female version of Robinson Crusoe, which is Scott O'Dell's novel, Island of the Blue Dolphins, which was about a Native American woman who is usually given the name Juana Maria, who was ended up being stranded on St. Nicholas Island, one of the Channel Islands off the coast of California, when her tribe was forcibly removed, and ended up living there for 20 years by herself before she was, I guess you could say, rescued in 1853, although it wasn't much of a rescue. She didn't live long after being rescued. But I know it was often enjoyed by children as a similar kind of, you know, everyday life for, you know, people who are able to, you know, live off the land and make everything they need for themselves. And I know from, you know, most because it is about a girl, mostly read by girls, because this is the fatal thing, you know, that, you know. Hopefully we're getting to the point where, you know, little boys are willing to read books that are all about a girl, as, you know, my little brother was not back in the day. Yet it's still more appealing to little girls who often see it. It's often presented to them as a kind of a girl power narrative when, I mean, it is, but it isn't. Well, this is a book I should talk more about later, but since I have brought it up and spent a few minutes or more talking about it, it can be seen as a book about being strengthened by living on your own and in isolation from other people for a long period of time, and self-sufficiency, learning how to take care of yourself. But in her case, you know, when she was, quote, you know, rescued and brought back to, quote, civilization, all the other people in her tribal group had perished, and she lived for about 7 weeks after she was brought up. After she's brought up there, there was some effort to try and transcribe her, you know, songs and things that she said in language. She was part of the Nicolaino group of Southern Californian Indians, and when she died, her whole language and her whole culture died along with her. It's really not that inspiring a story when you come right down to it. Ugh, what am I doing? Did you know that the 26th, 27th of this month, I mean, just a couple of days ago, is the 26th anniversary of the final, like, kind of legal abolition of apartheid in South Africa? Oh, don't even ask. Well, it is. And like a lot of you, I spent, you know, a lot of years in the 70s and 80s in anti-apartheid groups.
fighting for the abolition of apartheid. And it's very satisfying that eventually it did come about. And for reasons that don't... are interesting, but probably don't matter. I was, you know, sort of looking at the, you know... I've discovered that this was the, you know, the 26th anniversary of the abolition of apartheid because I was looking at something quite different, which was the introduction of television to South Africa. Did you know? Some of you did know, probably. You know, the, South Africa was a weird place, you know. It was, apartheid was just one of the many peculiar institutions that they had there, although far and away, you know, the most, awful, the most oppressive, the most devastating, the most ridiculous was apartheid. But there were others, too. One is that television, as you may or may not, some of you know and some of you do not, that they didn't really get television in South Africa till 1976. I know, it's just that silly, isn't it? I mean, this... had some interesting side effects in the sense that they had, that radio drama maintained an importance in South Africa after it had lost the significance in other parts of the British Commonwealth and the former British Commonwealth. But because I was looking at that, I discovered another interesting fact about South Africa in this time period, which is that 1976, the period where they finally let, you know, they didn't let television into South Africa a long time because, you know, they didn't want people in South Africa to know that much about what was going on in other parts of the world, by which I don't mean just news programs, but that you couldn't have normal, scripted, fictionalized programs coming in from other parts of the world in which strict racial segregation was not being practiced, because then people in South Africa would wonder why they were stuck with, you know, strictly practiced racial segregation. That they developed the idea, well, that it was passed into law, national law in South Africa, that under the idea of crimen injuria, which is the act of unlawfully, intentionally, and seriously impairing the dignity of another. Now, and this, as I said, this law passed in 1976. And as you all know, apartheid was not, you know, it wasn't legally abolished until 1994. But yet, in 1976, they already had set up this law against, you know, willfully impairing the dignity of another person. So this idea had developed in South Africa that you could oppress people, you could exploit them, you could prevent them from crossing borders. You could prevent them from interacting freely with other citizens of the state. You could prevent them from marrying people outside of the racial group in which they had been classified. You could do all kinds of things, but you couldn't insult them, or you couldn't insult their dignity. And there is such a parallel, you know, to what we're doing now with, well, with all kinds of things. I mean, this fetishistic, you know, focus on hate speech means that you can treat people as badly as you want. As I said, you can oppress them and exploit them and extract value from them, but God damn it, you can't use hate speech against them. You know, when you can, you know, underpay, you know, essential workers, you can not give them the proper, you know, equipment to protect themselves. You can not give them any health care, health insurance. But, wow, we're going to appreciate them. We're certainly not going to insult them. We're going to make sure that everybody, that they know that we really, really appreciate their sacrifice. And I believe that the reason that this law passed in South Africa around the same time that you know, television came in is, you know, it's the same idea.
in the same way that they didn't, that the South African government was going to, certainly willing, you know, they were not giving up on apartheid by any, you know, in any way, shape, or form. They were going to circle the wagons and defend it tooth and claw for as long as it took for them to defend it. But they didn't want to look bad, you know, in front of the rest of the world. So the idea was, yes, we have this, you know, that the apartheid system, in fact, was, this is their way of, you know, showing that the apartheid system was, in fact, quite fair. It was fair, it was what we wanted, it was separate but equal. Everyone, you know, did well under it. It certainly was not based in any way, it was not based in any way upon any kind of, you know, predator hatred, let alone race hatred. And what is the proof of that? Why we won't even allow people to use a racially charged word like Kaffir, a racial slur like Kaffir. That's a state crime. That's a national, federal crime for you to use a word like that. Because, in fact, the apartheid system isn't in any way based on hate. You know, it's just based on logic. My takeaway from this, and my takeaway that I give to you is, oppressive, exploitative governments are always willing to give a lot of praise, you know, and demagogic support to the workers that they're not actually, you know, the people that they're not actually going to support in any real life way. Anywho, that's not a very cheerful note to end on. No, it's not. Well, you know what's coming up next week? The fun drive. That doesn't sound cheerful, but, you know, it is. We have these really cool masks we're going to be offering as premiums next week. Spoiler alert. And I think you're going to want one. I will. I want one now. I've already seen the pictures, and I want one. I think you will, too. And in the meantime, This is WBAI-FM 99.5, part of the Pacific Radio Network. My name is Anne-Marie Hendrickson, and the name of the show has been A Mansion for the Rat. I'll be back next week with a fun drive show. Don't go anywhere. You should stay tuned for The Dustbin of History with Max Schmid and... from a distance, myself, Anne-Marie Hendrickson. I'll be back next week. Bye.

Well, could you tell that show was from the Deep Archives? That's right, April 2020. Oh boy, masks for a premium for WBAI. Can hardly wait. And speaking of which, you are tuned to WBAI New York, 99.5 FM, streaming at WBAI.org, a place you can go to make a donation to keep this radio station on the air, something we urgently need everyone listening to do, and do it now. Make a pledge. Send us some cash so that we can pay the back bills and forge ahead. All right? All right. And as I suspected, Gray Zone Radio, lost in the ozone again. Should they change the name to Ozone Radio, perhaps? Because they're generally lost. So in its place, until such time as they get around to providing some new programming, we are going to probably continue bringing you Clearing the Fog that airs, much earlier on a Tuesday over WBAI. I'm trying to find out, see when it actually is on. But, every so many windows that say the same WBAI, I don't know which is the one it's going to take me to. Well, there we go. Let's see. Clearing the Fog, ordinarily heard. At 6 p.m., really, 6 p.m. So, this was on about 9 hours ago. And here it comes again. I believe Richard Wolff is the guest. Let's hear it, shall we? And that's followed by Capitalism of Race and Democracy, a Pacifica national program of news. And that will be followed by Reggie Johnson from the soundboard. And then Shenu Living, I'm not sure. I'll have to listen sometime and see how she pronounces it. Coming up at 5 a.m. and at 6 o'clock, The Rick Smith Show. So that's what remains of the overnight here on WBAI New York. It's almost 5 minutes after 1 a.m. Are we ever going to catch up during the overnight? Well, let's find out. Here's Clearing the Fog.

0: think you cannot hear. If you understood what they do, if for you it was so clear. If you knew they shut down the factory in an economic ruse. If you could kiss the cheek of the child in the sweatshop that made your shoes. Every time we went to war to fight our evil foes, they told you we were really fighting for the good of CEOs. If you could feel the hunger of the many, see the riches of the few. If they told it like it is, what if you knew?
1: 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I'm Margaret Flowers. So this week I interviewed Professor Richard Wolff. You may know him as a professor of economics and also a co-founder of Democracy at Work. And he advocates for a form of economic democracy where workers take control of the workplace and use that as a foundation for a more democratized economy. And we'll get right to the interview with Professor Wolff. Richard is a professor of economics emeritus at the University of Massachusetts Amherst, and he's the co-founder of Democracy at Work and host of their nationally syndicated show, Economic Update. Rick, thank you so much for taking time to speak with me today.
2: My pleasure. Glad to do so.
1: Oh, great. It's been a little while since we've spoken, and it feels like things are changing quickly on a lot of fronts right now. In mid-August, the United States debt rose to $40 trillion. That had risen in just about 5 or 6 months from $39 trillion. Can you talk a little bit about what's driving that and what that means for us?
2: Let me begin by putting it a little bit in historical context, because that's where a lot of its meaning lies. You know, we celebrated the 250th anniversary of the United States as an independent country just a few weeks ago. And think of it this way. In the first 240 of those 250 years, the United States as a country, the government in Washington, accumulated a debt of $20 trillion as of 2017. In the last 10 years, out of the 250, the total debt of this country doubled from $20 trillion to $40 trillion. In other words, we are borrowing money on a scale no country has ever seen before. And if it were just the government borrowing money, that would be one thing. But consumer debt, household debt in this country is at record levels, and corporate debt is at record levels. In other words, we are living through nothing less than a debt explosion. Now, that's the first historical important fact. The second one is to understand that this situation comes out of our very odd political situation, the way we run our politics, and it is an arrangement of finance that favors the richest people amongst us, which may not come as much of a surprise to your audience as it might to others. Let me explain. First, our politicians are, all of them, at the federal level, but likewise at the state and local levels, in an impossible situation. Think of it this way. On the one hand, they have corporations and rich people who want the government to do all kinds of things for them. Maintain 700 military bases around the world so that nobody interferes with American trade, nobody interferes with American corporations. Now, right now, that's all falling apart, and I'll come back to that later, but it's been the case for most of our history and certainly for the last 75 years. At the same time, the mass of people want the government to take care of them, help us pay for college, help us pay our medical costs, maintain our roads, provide the public schools that we all rely on, the immensely expensive things that the government is asked to do. And the problem with the politician is neither the corporations and the rich on their side, nor the mass of people on their side, want to pay the taxes that have to be paid if you're going to get the services that you want from the government. But now the difference between corporations and the rich and the mass of people begins to play the key role. Corporations and the rich provide the money that makes modern American politics go. Just to give you one current example, in the last 18 months through June of this year, corporations in America have spent more money on the upcoming midterm elections than at any previous time. $650 million of corporate and rich money. The mass of people can't contribute like that. They don't have the money. What the mass of people do, of course, is vote. And the politician is caught. He or she dare not offend the corporations and the rich, because without their money, you can't appeal to the voters to get their votes. On the other hand, you can't keep shifting the burden of financing the government onto all of us, the mass of people, because you'll get a tax revolt, a rebellion. We already have that. So what is the politician going to do? The service demand is there, but the money to pay for it isn't. Okay? Now, here comes the solution, and then you'll understand the weird nature of American politics. The most successful political project of the last half century has been the effort of corporations and the rich to lower their taxes. One of the reasons the rest of us have to pay high taxes is that corporations have cut their taxes. To take Mr. Trump's presidency simply as one example, although he is in no way unique in this, the first thing he did in his first presidential race was to get us the tax cut of December 2017. And his first priority in his second presidency was to get us the so-called big, beautiful tax bill of last year. He takes care of cutting taxes for corporations and the rich as his number one priority consistently through both of his presidencies. Well, then how's the politician gonna do it? Here's the answer. They borrow the money. They don't raise it in taxes because that gets us angry, and particularly corporations and the rich. So what the politicians do is pay for more and more of what the government does, not by taxing corporations and the rich, and not even by raising our taxes much more because they fear the voter revolt. So they borrow the money instead and solve their problem. Okay, now let's follow the game. From whom do they borrow the money? Well, who can afford to lend money to the United States government? Corporations and the rich. Here comes the punchline. In fact, it's because the government lowered the taxes on corporations and the rich that it could go back to them and say, hey, please lend the money that you didn't have to pay in taxes to us in the government so that we can serve you. And the corporations and the rich, who aren't stupid, understand that rather than paying taxes to the government, in which case you kiss your money goodbye, it's, of course, much more attractive to lend that money, the same money, to the government, have them pay you interest every year for a few years, and then pay you back the full principal. And that's why the national debt has gone crazy. It's a way of making the rich richer. And if you don't understand it, you will never appreciate what a spectacular hustle it has been. And here's the final horrible result. Fully $1 trillion of the government's money that they raise now in taxes on you and me, our income tax, our Social Security taxes, the taxes we pay on gasoline for our cars, on alcohol for our drinks, and so on. Fully $1 trillion goes to Washington, does not get spent on roads or schools or services for us. It is simply used to pay back the money owed to the creditors of the United States government, which is mainly corporations and the rich. Not that you need it, but one last little point, although it should drive folks really insane if they're not calmed down when they hear this. The United States government also borrows, in addition to everything I've just said, from foreign governments. Foreign governments buy treasury securities. In other words, they lend money to the United States Treasury, and they get an official IOU from the government, as does everyone who lends to the government. The single largest creditor of the United States is Japan. They own over $1 trillion of the debt of the United States. The number two creditor of the United States is the People's Republic of China. That's right. That country, which is considered by many Americans an adversary or an enemy or something, has lent the United States government roughly $700 billion. And of course, like every creditor, they have to be paid interest on that loan that they have made to the United States government. So that the government every year, our government in Washington, collects taxes from you and me and takes a significant portion of that money and simply hands it over to Xi Jinping in China because it's interest we owe. And the Chinese can use it, for example, to enhance their military or for whatever other purpose they may decide. That's how we are. We're the biggest debtor country in the world, and China is the number two creditor of the United States.
1: I understand that China's been selling off some of the U.S. debt, but I wanted to talk about Japan because recently the United States made a big move to buy yen to help support the Japanese government, the economy. There was a lot of pushback from the European Union on that for not informing the European Central Bank ahead of time or working it out with them. But I understand that was largely done because they didn't want Japan to start selling off the U.S. bonds.
2: Exactly. If you're a major holder of bonds, then of course you are free. That's the nature of that market. You are free to sell them at any time. They are your property. They are what's called negotiable. You can buy them and sell them every day in the world market. And there's a terrible fear that either Japan or China, the two major creditors, there are plenty of other countries that have holdings, but not on the scale of Japan and China. If they were to dump those treasuries, to sell them, because they didn't have confidence in the United States, because they had a fear, which is now real in the world, right, that the United States is so indebted that there may come a time when what happens in the United States repeats what has happened in other countries. The mass of people say to the government, we want you to spend more money on our schools, our hospitals, our roads, our elderly, whatever. And the government says, well, we don't have the money because we're paying $1 trillion in interest. Then the mass of people say to their own politicians, if you don't stop giving that money to the foreigner, we don't care about that, and spend it on us, we care about that, we're going to vote you out of office. And then the politician will call up the president of Japan or call up the chairman in China and say, I'm very sorry, but we're not going to pay you back. But you owe us, but it's the law. Didn't you hear us? We're not going to pay you back. That's a very real possibility. And for those who believe that America wouldn't do it because it violates the law, let me remind you of the last 6 months, the United States government, every couple of weeks, has killed a half dozen people in a fishing boat somewhere in the Caribbean or in the Western Pacific. That's against every law there is. When asked, why are you killing people? You don't give them a lawyer. You don't arrest them. You don't give them a judge. You don't give them a jury. And then you kill them? Here in the United States, by the way, we also have drug traffickers. We arrest them. They are given a lawyer, a judge, a jury. And even if they're found guilty, we don't kill those people. Drug traffic is not a capital crime in the United States. So what are we doing, depriving people of every legal recourse built up over the last 10 centuries of Western civilization, and then killing them? I mean, what in the... But we do it, don't we? We do it every couple of weeks. So don't think it's hard to imagine if you're sitting in Japan or you're sitting in China and you have $1 trillion of American debt, you scratch your head and you go, oh my God, they could simply take it from us. What are we going to do? What is Japan going to do? Answer, nothing. And that is where we are in the world today, and why... Underneath all the politeness, we are in a moment of historical trauma waiting to descend on us. I wish I didn't have to tell you that, but if you want honest truth, that's the case.
1: I think we all know it. And I just wanted to interject that extrajudicial killing program, I mean, that was something that Obama engaged in as well during his terms in office, his Tuesday kill list that they put out there, same kind of thing. But so I understand that the recent data from the Organization for Economic Cooperation and Development shows that the U.S.'s fiscal position is the worst among developed countries. And I wanted to get a little bit into kind of some of the things that the United States is doing, because I know in your conversation recently with Yanis Varoufakis on his program Econoclass, he talked about how the U.S.'s economic precarity is driving our lust to be a greater hegemon. And it doesn't feel like there's really a much of a plan here. Can you talk a little bit about what the United States is doing around the world to try to protect its interests in creating, I mean, doing things that make no sense to me? I think, you know, the recent trade negotiations with Canada, doing things to antagonize countries. I'm thinking about Iran and how last year the U.S. contributed to the economic instability there that brought people out to the streets. Can you talk a little bit about this?
2: Yes. And let me do so again, drawing on history, because it'll help people understand it. And here we need to go back to World Wars I and II. Those two horrific wars in which, I don't know, 50 to 100 million people lost their lives, one of the great catastrophes of human history. That came at the end of a period of history several centuries long, known as the era of capitalist colonialism. Those were the centuries during which the British Empire was created, where this little country, England, a small, cold, wet island off the coast of Europe, becomes the dominant country of the world by snatching India and snatching large parts of Asia, Africa, and so on, as we all know. Followed quickly by the French, the Germans, the Spanish, the Portuguese, the Dutch, the Belgians, and eventually even the Japanese, in carving up the whole world as the property of a handful of mostly European nations plus Japan, and late in the game, even the United States, which went from being a colony to having its own colonies. Okay, the culmination of this predictable arrangement, the predictable outcome, was that there was no more earth to carve up. They had carved all of it up, so that the only way each of these countries could expand, and the expansion is built in to capitalism. Remember, capitalism is a system that says that company is the most successful, which is able to make a profit, plow that profit back into the business to become even larger, right? So building and building and growing is a kind of impetus that no capitalist country has ever shaken off. It has to do it. But then there's no more room. So the only way that France can do it at the end of the 19th century or into the 20th was by taking something from the British. And the only way the British could do it was by taking something from the Germans. And all of that resulted in World Wars I and II, in which all of these colonial powers beat themselves to death, with one exception, the United States. Protected on each side by an immense ocean, Atlantic and Pacific, this horrible war was kept over there, either in Europe or in the Far East, and never came, with the exception of Pearl Harbor at the beginning, never came to the United States. At the end of that Second World War, 1945, all of the contesting capitalist colonial countries were destroyed. Britain, France, Germany, Italy, Japan, wiped out. Right. As economic entities, they couldn't compete with the United States. We dominated. And we dominated in a way that is best described this way. All of the empires that they had, those Europeans and Japanese, they lost. And as they lost, for example, in 1947, India becomes independent and the whole British Empire dissolves as a result. Who replaced the British in India as their dominant economic partner? Answer, the United States. To make a long story short, the United States inherited the total colonial mass of all of those countries. That's why we are so rich relative to everybody else. That's why we've just had 70 years of global dominance. The dollar is the world currency, whatever is spoken by whatever strange person inhabits the White House is taken dreadfully seriously. That's not because we're smart, and that's not because of American exceptionalism. It's because of this weird situation that we inherited the wealth that could be gathered here in the United States because London and Paris and Berlin and Tokyo couldn't do it anymore. Right. That is now over. That's what Americans can't face. That's what denial is about. But it's over. We're losing our control. It's obvious in Iran. We're losing. And here's what that has led the strange people collected around Mr. Trump. They remember, and they're right about this, that the great days of the United States was when it had the chance to be the biggest colonial capitalist the world had ever seen by literally absorbing the lost empires of the others who killed each other in World Wars I and II. And so in Mr. Trump's mind, we're going to make America great again by going back. Well, how are we going to do that? Again, the world is carved up. There's no empty place. So we're going to take whatever is nearly empty, think Greenland.
1: Right.
2: And even to take what's not at all empty, like the Panama Canal, or Canada, or Colombia, or maybe Cuba, and on and on. It is a kind of knee-jerk reaction to going back to that which seemed to be what made us great. And of course, like always, it has its grain of truth, but it is hopeless because those people will not permit it. And we don't have the force and the power anymore. We did in 1945. There was no one to compete with us. And for most of the second half of the 20th century, that was true. But now Germany and Japan recovered from the war. The Europeans made at least an effort. And then the most important, the People's Republic of China, which is now a bigger economic powerhouse than all of Europe. And the result is that the United States can't maneuver and therefore it becomes ever more strange in its behavior, ever more desperate, ever more violating the norms of decent behavior in the world. You know, there is another country that, like the United States, is trying to do something which you used to be able to do a couple of centuries ago, but you can't do it now. A couple of centuries ago, a European country could commit not just to colonialism, but to something called settler colonialism. It would take over a corner of the world and then settle British people there, like in the highlands of Kenya or here in the United States. We are, after all, a society in which we exterminated all the local people, the indigenous, and replaced them with Europeans. Well, there is one country trying to do that now, but you can't do it anymore. That country is Israel. It's trying to do settler colonialism in Gaza, in the West Bank, and in what they call Greater Israel. And so you see, these are projects which, in the case of Israel, have led to horrors like the colonialism I talked about a minute ago. And the prognosis for our country pulling that off is somewhere between zero and zero.
1: I think we'll stop there and take a short musical break and then return with the interview with Professor Wolf.

0: the Forces of Greed on listener-sponsored Pacifica Radio, WBAI 99.5 FM in New York City. I'm Margaret Flowers. And now we return to the interview with Professor Wolf. It's interesting how kind of this popular culture now is just mocking the United States. We're seeing all these videos come out from Iran. You know, the United States has shown that we're supposed to have the greatest military in the world, but we've had to back off of attacking Iran.
1: Margaret, it's happened to every empire. There's a part of me here that simply shakes my head. The Greek Empire, the Roman Empire, the Persian Empire, of which Iran is the current expression, the Ottoman Empire, earlier Chinese empires, they all have a very similar history. They're born usually out of the collapse of another empire. They grow, they evolve, they develop, and then they die away to give space for the next one. Why?

0: terrorist. It's really very similar, and it's equally useless.
1: So this situation, and especially I think what's happening with the blockades of the Bab el-Mandeb Strait and the Strait of Hormuz, and we're seeing the ramifications of that around the world and rising prices and lower supplies of products, or, you know, input for products. What would you say about the risk of a global economic crisis, a domestic economic crisis? What are we looking at right now?
0: Well, I think what we're looking at is the end of the American empire. The decline, particularly when it accelerates, as I believe it now is, these have in the past been traumatic times, sometimes wars of all kinds, sometimes just social breakdowns of various kinds, sometimes diseases, you know, as in the great plagues that you can read about in the Bible. There are a variety of ways that declining empires work out. One of them is to produce economic crises, crashes. Capitalism is a very unstable system. On average, every 4 to 7 years, the economy goes down. People lose their jobs. Large numbers of businesses go out of business. The government tax revenues shrink and they can't do what they would normally be able to do, et cetera, et cetera, et cetera. Could that happen here? Absolutely. If it's 4 to 7 years, let me do a little arithmetic with you. The last one was in the year 2020, the so-called COVID-19 crisis, just like the earlier one was in 2008 and 9. The 4 to 7 year average has been working for several centuries, so I'm quite confident. Well, 4 to 7, we're about to go into 2027. The last one was in 2020. We're due for one. And believe me, if you read the Wall Street Journal and the Financial Times, the financial community is aware of this. They know we're on a knife edge. That's why you saw Scott Bessent, the Secretary of the Treasury, have to give that loan of $22 billion to Japan because of the fear that something that could set off the crisis might be seeing Japan, the number one holder of American Treasury obligations, sell them. Because that would be a sign of no confidence in the American government, leading everybody else to start thinking about it. And everybody else is already thinking about it. That's why the interest rate, because remember that goes up when the price of a bond goes down, the interest rate on 30-year treasury obligations in this country just went over 5.2%, something that we haven't seen for 20 years. And why is that important? Because those are the interest rates that determine our mortgage system. If you want to buy a home, you're going to have to pay through the nose for an expensive mortgage. Why? Because Mr. Bessent is desperately trying to figure out how to get the Japanese and the Chinese not to do what they are planning to do. Will they succeed? No one knows. I can't predict what the American economy is, and let me assure you, no one can. And if you encounter someone who tells you they can, my advice is go talk to somebody else.
1: We can all safely say that the situation is precarious.
0: Very.
1: It doesn't usually take very much to tip it.
0: That's right. Look, the Strait of Hormuz, unless you're Mr. Trump and the PR machine around him, the Strait of Hormuz, relative to what it was, is now closed. Right. That doesn't mean no ships get through. A few of them do. Most of those are okayed by the Iranians because they're carrying oil from Iran to China, who is Iran's biggest customer. That's what's going on. For the rest of the world, the Iranians, now with the Omanis, are controlling that waterway. Look, you don't need to be a genius to understand there are maybe a dozen key choke points, waterways like that in the world. And every country that borders on one is watching and taking a model from what the Iranians and the Omanis have now achieved. These are all small, but adding them up, they become big.

0: reductions in the American empire. When Mr. Trump says with all of his bombast, I own the Strait of Hormuz, or we will control, that's the empire vainly gesturing, make believe, because it's losing all of that. The Strait of Hormuz was free and open until the United States invaded Iran, whereupon it was closed. The cause and effect there are crystal clear, and they are a perfect sign of an empire whose desperate effort to stop declining actually accelerates the decline.
1: And I think, as you said, the countries are learning this is a powerful form of leverage that they have. So one of the things that's interesting lately politically, well, I mean, talking about in the last 10 or 15 years, really not so recent, but people are starting to see through this. They're seeing that the government serves the wealthy, the inequality is growing, what the people need or want doesn't seem to matter. We're experiencing inflation and people are struggling to find jobs, afford their homes, afford education. So we're seeing, you know, the election of Trump. We're seeing now this wave of candidates who are running in the Democratic Party and calling themselves either socialists or progressives. What is your take on how that's connected to our economic situation?
0: Well, as bluntly as I can say it, for me, it is cause and effect. Let me tell you what I mean. I think American capitalism is entering into the worst period of crisis in its history. So far, the worst one was the 1930s, when American capitalism literally collapsed in October of 1929 and did not come back until World War II absorbed all the unemployed people. We took half the people who were unemployed, the millions, and put them in a uniform, and we took the other half and put them in a factory making the uniform. And that's how we got out of the Great Depression. We're about to enter into another one. But I think what needs to be understood here is that we don't have a neutral culture when it comes to crisis like this. We have a culture which for the whole period since 1945 has been driven and dominated by right-wing ideology. If I had to describe the core project governing the United States politics and culture in the last 75 years, I would say it is undoing the New Deal. We have to understand that during the 1930s, that crisis led the American working class, the mass of our people, to move politically sharply to the left. That's why we had Franklin Roosevelt president, and he was reelected 3 times. Nobody, no president had ever been that popular before, no president ever since. Yes, we have a 2-term limit. We didn't have that before. Nobody had done that until Roosevelt. And yet he was the man who did what? He taxed corporations and the rich more than any president ever had before or since. He created, under the pressure of the working class, our Social Security system. We never had that before. Our unemployment compensation system. We never had that before. The first minimum wage passed in 1938. We never had that before. And a government jobs program that gave work and income to 15 million Americans. This was a left-wing surge. And when the war was over, when Mr. Roosevelt died and the war was done, the business community of America went to work with a finesse, with money, with intensity. And their program was undo the New Deal, cut our taxes, and stop the governmental help to the mass of people. And that's what we've been doing for the last 60 or 70 years. So when crisis began to overtake our system, when the jobs disappearing became too numerous to pretend that they weren't there, when the vaunted middle class starts to evaporate all around us, the first instinct of our people is to go to the right politically. Why? Because for 75 years, anti-communism, anti-socialism, anti-Roosevelt, it has been the air we all breathe. I'm going to give you an example. I'm the product of elite schools in America. I went to Harvard, Stanford, and Yale, the only schools I'm a poster boy for that stuff. I studied economics. Did I ever get a sustained program in the critique of capitalism? Not a word. My teachers either didn't know or were scared to go there, and so we didn't get it. So the first reaction of our working class was to vote for Mr. Trump. He's the right wing. He's the guy who's different from the Bushes and all of those people. And he's different. Look at how he talks. Look at how he dresses. Look at how gross he is. And so they figured, let's try that. I think what's happening now, to answer your question, is they are realizing slowly and painfully that there's no solution there, that Mr. Trump is treating them exactly like his predecessors did. He puts on a different front. He puts on a different show. Yeah, he has to call the Lake Ontario Lake America. Yeah, we're not. But he's not giving you the job you need. He's not enhancing your income. He's not providing for your kids. None of it. And so there's now the beginning of a working class statement to itself. We tried the right wingers. We gave them a shot. Now we have to try the other, the left. And that's what's happening.
1: And just to comment on what you were talking about with the New Deal programs, I think, you know, it's so short-sighted about the capitalists and the wealthy is they don't recognize, or maybe they realize it and they're doing it anyway, is that those programs saved capitalism. They supported the economy from the bottom up so that it could continue to function and they could continue to grow capitalism. So I thought what was really interesting from your conversation with Yanis Varoufakis was talking about the voters as votes of alienation. These are not votes around a specific program as we see in revolutionary countries like Chavez in Venezuela or the Sandinistas in, you know, Nicaragua, who had a program saying, these are the changes we need to make. These are people, as you said, they're like, well, we'll try this guy. He's different. We'll try this person. They're different. So we're seeing a lot of folks talking about the Democratic Socialists of America and their social democratic plans. How do you view that in terms of a program and where we need to go in this country?
0: Well, I want to be, I am generous. In other words, I'm grateful that we're beginning to have a real left emerge in America. I'm not surprised, given the relentless anti-socialism, anti-communism of the last 70 years. Frankly, I'm surprised. When I read last week the CBS Gov poll that showed that a majority of young people, 35 years of age or younger, have a more positive view of socialism than capitalism, I'm blown away. How did this happen, given all of the resources that had been devoted to promoting capitalism and demonizing everything on the left? It's an amazing testimony to something going on in our population that I didn't understand was there. I'm saying to myself, and for example, I live in New York City. I'm speaking to you from Manhattan in downtown New York City. I talk to my neighbors. I live in an apartment building like almost everybody else. I'm in the elevator every day. I've talked to my neighbors. Why did you vote for Mamdani? Since they almost all did. And they all said to me pretty much the same thing. We're sick and tired of the same old politicians. They are not voting for Mr. Mamdani. And I don't mean to take away anything from what he did. He ran a brilliant campaign, more power to him. But he didn't win because of his particular programs. He won because those programs he talked about did something which his title already had established. Anyone running for mayor of New York who accepted the label Muslim, and then in addition, the label socialism, was immediately different from everybody else. If on top of it, He said, I'm going to have discount grocery stores and I'm going to make rich people pay more for their taxes. Well, it's just that much gravy. But what really got him was the commitment of people who didn't know him, who don't know what mostly, and to be honest, they don't know what socialism is. When I give public talks, and I do a lot of it, I have to explain Scandinavian socialism, that worked this way. Soviet socialism in Russia, that worked in a very different way. The People's Republic of China is different from both the Soviet, and I have to go through all that. People are interested. They want to learn. It's coming. What we're getting is the first installment of a multi-installment re-education of the American people in socialism, as which is what it should have been from the beginning, not as a bad thing, not as a foreign thing, but as a set of alternatives that might work better than the capitalism we live in and we know isn't working well.
1: Well, could you talk a little bit about the Nordic systems? Because I understand, I mean, I have friends in Sweden and we're seeing a move to the right there, a move to the right in the Netherlands. I just read recently that Finland, because of its increasing military spending, is making a lot of social program cuts, and poverty and homelessness are growing in Finland, which we used to look at as the home of the American dream. You know, I remember reading an article, the American dream is alive and well in Finland. So is this another, this push for democratic socialism, is this another kind of New Deal? Like, let's preserve capitalism, but make it so that people are a little better off and less likely to revolt?
0: That's part of it. That's part of it. Absolutely. And that struggle, whether that will be the major thrust of the socialisms that emerge in America, or whether the major thrust will be to say, no, we've done that, we tried that, I don't know. I don't think anyone knows. I do think that the people who don't want Scandinavian socialism will make the following argument. While it existed, it was very valuable. We fought for it. We're glad we did. And the same will be said here in America. Those of us who fought for the New Deal are proud of the Social Security system that we still have. We're sad that we don't have a public jobs program to deal with the 8 or 10 million people right now in America that are unemployed and could be given jobs if we had that mentality. Everybody who fought for that is proud of it, and for good reason. But they're also aware of the following. If what you mean by socialism is a government that does good things for you, then you have got to face the problem that what the government gives you, the government can also take back. And if they leave in place the big capitalist corporations gathering into their hands the profits of this system, those people have used those profits to make the government go back on what you got it to give you. And they're going to do that again. 650 million is what corporate America, half of that roughly, has already spent on the midterm elections, more than the entire presidential election in 2024 has already been spent halfway through. I mean, it's incredible what the corporations do. And so you're going to find socialists making a very powerful argument. We've got to go further. Let's do what we did under the New Deal, or what the Finns used to do, or the Swedes. But we have to go further and neutralize in some way the capitalist class, because if we let it stay the way it is, which is what was done in Scandinavia and in Finland, they can and they will, when they think they can get away with it, move to take that government back from all of its socialist commitments. That's what was done in this country to undo the New Deal. That's what's being done in the European countries. And by the way, in this country, all of that was done under the umbrella of anti-communism, of the Cold War, of holding back the Soviet Union. And here's the irony you ought to think about. The Finns, the Scandinavians, the Dutch are all doing, the Germans too, are all doing their version of it. And who is the enemy that forces them to do it yet again? Russia. Even though Russia isn't communist, that's a detail. Russia is the bad guy. And so that justifies cutting social programs and taking the government back to be a servant of the capitalists first and foremost.
1: Right. And a lot of being pushed by the United States to do that. So let's close with, what would you recommend for folks who would like to learn about socialism, communism, talk a little bit about democracy at work, and what do you recommend that people do to get better educated on these subjects?
0: Okay. Democracy at Work, the organization I work with, is committed to yet another kind of socialism, if you like, a socialism that isn't focused on what the government does or doesn't do. Not that that isn't important. It is, of course it is. But this socialism, and I believe it will be in all likelihood the dominant kind of socialism in the 21st century, the current century, is a socialism that says we can and we must change the way enterprises, businesses are organized. And by businesses, we mean factories, offices, and stores. No more the top down, a tiny group of people at the top who own the block of shares that control the company, or who that run the, if it isn't the shareholder company, who own it, who started it, who bought it, who inherited it, whatever. No, we all want to, here we go, democratize the enterprise, make it a democratic community, just like we do where we live. In our residential communities, we vote for the mayor. We vote for the congressperson. We say that the people who have power over where we live have to be accountable to us. Well, by what logic wouldn't the democratic principle appropriately apply where you work? That, too, should be a democratic community. We get together and we decide, majority vote carries the day, what we produce, what technology we use, where we do the production, and what gets done with the output. You know, if we did it that way, we would never give one man, Elon Musk, $1 trillion while millions of people can't get proper health care or education or housing. I mean, we would never do that. Right. Communities don't work like that. They never have. That has to be imposed and protected for it to exist. That's the kind of socialism I think you're going to see more and more of. And we also, and I invite everyone, we maintain a website. We produce books, including a series of books called Understanding Marxism, Understanding Socialism, and Understanding Capitalism. I wrote each of these books. We try to explain in an accessible way what these terms mean, the variety, you know, to catch people up here in America to what most Europeans know, because in their countries, they have always had communist parties, socialist parties, all of that, right. So that people growing up, you know, my relatives, my family is partly French, my relatives, young people, they may not be interested in politics, some of them aren't, but they grow up in a community where they simply have learned, oh yeah, that's what the socialists say, that's what the communists say, that's what the fascists say, everything in between, it's simply part of the way you grow up. Americans had that before World War II, but the Cold War afterward left a horrible legacy that we have to catch up on all that has evolved in the way of socialism, communism, anarchism, and all the rest of it. Those people didn't all disappear when they were excluded from the American culture. They're all here. They're all here. I'm one of them. And by I'm no way the only one.
1: Right.
0: And we're coming back into our own as we knew we would. We just didn't know when. And I got to be honest with you, now that I'm a professor emeritus, instead of my classroom with 50 people, I'm talking to millions of people like Yanis Varoufakis, with whom I do work all the time, because there's an enormous appetite of people who want, basically who want to carry out the implications of the following short phrase. Here we go. We can do better than capitalism, so let's get to it.
1: Oh, and it's so necessary right now. Well, Rick, thank you so much. I kept you longer than I had meant to or said I would, but I really appreciate you taking the time and sharing all of your knowledge and the great work that you do. I really urge people to check out Democracy at Work and especially those books. So thank you.
0: And thank you for that, those kind words. And also say your program and what you do is another way that this is percolating all through the culture. Social media has enabled us to reach people in a way that I had never imagined possible. So my hat is as much off to you as vice versa.
1: Thank you. 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I'm Margaret Flowers. My guest today was Professor Richard Wolff. I'll go out with a song by Junkyard Empire. It's called We Want.

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2: I think whether that revolution continues will be up to the people. They're going to have to defend it, and they're going to have to defend it in part against the policies that their own government has made in terms of concessions that have been made, I think, with the United States.
1: Lawyer and author Dan Kovalik speaks about recent elections, repression, and revolutionary hope for Colombia, Venezuela, and Cuba.
3: We're here to tell Palantir that they're not welcome, that we want them to get out of our government. We want them out of our hospitals.
1: National Nurses Union members protest Palantir's surveillance technology and its role in attacks on U.S. healthcare workers, immigrants, and targets of imperialist wars.
4: If your problem is race and not the employer, you the issue, not us.
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1: Philadelphia Teamsters Local 623 leader Richard Hooker Jr. talks about his struggle against racism and his campaign to unseat Teamster President Sean O'Brien. From Pacifica Radio, this is Capitalism, Race, and Democracy, a collective effort by producers from Pacifica stations and affiliates across the U.S. I'm your host, Paulina Vasilyev.

0: First, labor and human rights lawyer and author Dan Kovalik speaks to Pacifica's Thomas O'Rourke about elections, lawsuits, and future revolutionary prospects for Colombia, Venezuela, and Cuba in part one of an exclusive interview for Capitalism, Race, and Democracy.
1: Daniel Kovalik is an American human rights and labor rights lawyer and political activist. He's worked for the United Steelworkers, taught international human rights at the University of Pittsburgh School of Law, and is the author of numerous books and articles, including The Plot to Scapegoat Russia, How the CIA and the Deep State Have Conspired to Vilify Russia, published in 2017 by Skyhorse, No More War, How the West Violates International Law by Using Humanitarian Intervention to Advance Economic and Strategic Interests. He was a co-author in 2020. And most recently, The Case for Palestine, Why It Matters and Why You Should Care, but has written, for the sake of this interview, quite extensively on Venezuela and Colombia as well. It's a real pleasure to say to Daniel Kovalik, welcome back to Pacifica Radio's Capitalism, Race, and Democracy.
2: It's really an honor to be back. Thank you very much, Thomas.
1: You're welcome, and welcome here. You were most recently interviewed for our program by our colleague Ann Garrison during the time of President of Colombia, Gustavo Petro's what so-called emergency visit to the White House. Was that in February of this year?
2: February 3rd, that is correct. And yeah. I accompanied President Petro to Washington for that.
1: Yeah, okay. Well, let's do some background work here. Please describe your work on alien tort claims in Colombia involving U.S.-based companies like Coca-Cola, Occidental Petroleum, and Drummond Mining. Did this spur your deep interest in Latin America, and what did you learn as a result?
2: Well, I would say my interest in Latin America predates that, really, with the war in Central America in the 80s. I went to Nicaragua twice as a young person during that war, the Contra War, and that's really what got me interested in Latin America. But yes, then I expanded to Colombia with these Alien Tort Claims Act cases, in which I sued, as you mentioned, several companies for various human rights abuses in Colombia. The allegations centered around claims that they were sponsoring paramilitary groups to carry out various in the case of Coca-Cola and Drummond, we allege they were working with paramilitaries to violently root out the unions at their facilities. Occidental Petroleum, we actually claim they were working with the Colombian Air Force itself to bomb a town called Santo Domingo in Colombia. And yes, I mean, those cases really deepened my interest in Colombia. Actually, that's how I got to meet President Petro. Well, at the time, he was a senator, and we became friends, and that's how I ended up representing him later when he was president.
1: Okay. So this was in the 2000s and 2010s?
2: That's right. It was about between 2000 and 2010. And this was the high water. By the way, I was working at the Steelworkers Legal Department at that time. And at that time, and the reason the union allowed me to bring those cases is because this was the high water mark for assassinations of trade union leaders in Colombia. During that time, you know, every year between 200 and 300 unionists were killed in Colombia, mostly by the state. All told, well over 4,000 unionists were killed in about a 20-year period of time, making it the most dangerous country in the world for trade unionists. And this is coincided, by the way, and not coincidentally, I believe, with the U.S.'s bankrolling of Colombia at record levels, giving them $10 billion in military aid between 2000 and 2010.
1: So that encompasses Clinton, W. Bush, as well as Obama afterwards, correct?
2: That's correct. That's right.
1: A Counterpunch article you authored in 2012 called Blood Toll of Plan Colombia that describes in horrific detail the military political campaign employing murderous violence against indigenous communities, Afro-Colombians, as well as you've said, trade union organizers and leaders by paramilitary and military forces as well. It's 10 years now since a the so-called Colombian Civil War, not so-called, but the low-level guerrilla war that began in the 60s, is what I understand.
2: Yeah, 1964, correct.
1: That a peace agreement was signed between the main guerrilla force, the FARC, and the Colombian government. What's the status of this agreement? How has it lived up to or been lived down to?
2: For the most part, the FARC did disarm on their side, the FARC being the ostensibly left-wing guerrilla group, main guerrilla group fighting the government. They largely disarmed. There are some FARC dissidents out there that are still fighting. It's a rather small group of people, but still. The ELN, which is another left-wing guerrilla group, they never signed a deal with the government, and they still operate, both within Colombia and also at the border area in Venezuela. Mm-hmm. So that is still a low-grade conflict. Plus, you still have right-wing paramilitary groups that exist and other armed groups. So, look, I would say the war is certainly at a much lower intensity than it was. Again, particularly during the 2000 to 2012 period, in which it was very, very violent, in which hundreds of thousands of people were killed and or disappeared. It's much better than it was then, but it's still, the conflict does rage on to some degree.
1: So let's move to the present, and please comment on the recent Colombian elections. Press reports indicated it was very close, and after the required second round runoff, the winning margin was less than 1% of the vote. The winner is this political novice, but a suspected white power Miami Colombian lawyer and independent candidate, Abelardo de la Espriella, who now heads, as well as being sworn in recently, he heads a self-created alliance called Defenders of the Homeland, which sounds pretty right-wing to me. And he succeeds Gustavo Petro's successor, if he was, Iván Cepeda, of a party or alliance called the Historic Pact, which is a leftist coalition including groups like Humane Colombia, Patriotic Union, Alternative Democratic Poll, and the Colombian Communist Party, which reminds me of sort of the Popular Front of Allende's Chile way back.
2: Yes.
1: Why did De La Espriella win, and what do you think is in the offing for Colombians?
2: Yes, well, and also he calls himself El Tigre, so I'm going to call him El Tigre to simplify things. So,
1: excellent.
2: First of all, he won, you know, there's a lot of claims that he won through various acts of fraud. There were a number of polling stations that, for example, never reported their results. People were prevented from voting through roadblocks in some cases. There's questions about whether the actual counting was manipulated. So there's a lot of claims that there were some shenanigans that led to his election. Of course, he was strongly supported by both the United States and Israel.
1: Let me ask you this. Can Colombians living abroad vote in their elections?
2: They can and they did. Yeah. And, again, you're going to have people, particularly in the U.S. and Europe, who vote at the embassies there, are going to be most, you know, the majority are going to go probably for the right wing. So that certainly has an impact. But with all that said, it also must be said that he got a lot of votes. I mean, I think he got a lot of legitimate votes. So then the question is why? And I think the question you asked before gets to this, and that is that there's still a lot of violent armed groups acting throughout Colombia, and there's a lot of crime as well. There's a lot of insecurity, and he ran on a, you know, get tough on crime campaign, which the right wing often does, and a lot of times they do it, you know, successfully, and I think there was a lot to that. Gustavo Petro, the left-wing president that he succeeds, he had a total peace plan in which he was trying to disarm all the armed groups through peaceful negotiations. And that worked to some extent, but to some degree it didn't work. So there was some frustration over that. And I would say that that's how he got a lot of his votes. Now, it is true, though. It's not, I mean, it's not even disputed. I mean, the New York Times did an expose on him, sadly, after the election, which talks about the fact that he was a lawyer for the drug cartel. So to me, it's like the, you know, they voted for the fox to guard the hen house. But that's how it goes.
1: Yeah. Yeah. Oh, the Times has dug into his Miami life and going back and forth. Apparently, he did not have a license to practice in Florida or the United States, but he worked with people that did. And apparently, he was the rainmaker, returning to Colombia on a regular basis to enlist narco clients.
2: Yes, I mean, this guy was deeply involved in the narco trade, and again, no one disputes that. So the fact that he, one, was supported by the U.S., which claims to be against the drug trade, and that is murdering people by the, you know, in these boat bombings, allegedly to fight the drug trade. The irony is pretty incredible, and the hypocrisy is incredible, because he undoubtedly was involved in the drug trade, and I'm sure will continue to be, even as president.
1: I believe in your article I mentioned earlier, that documented the murderous campaign against Colombian people, and yet you also assert and show that drug trafficking increased. It was never really touched.
2: Well, that's right. So the U.S. gave $10 billion to the Colombian military, allegedly to fight drugs, and by the end, the White House admitted there was no decrease at all in either coca production or drug trafficking. And by the way, that's also true after now a year, almost a year of these boat bombings by the U.S. It's now accepted that there's been no diminution in drug trafficking. So the best you can say is that that's been a complete failure, but I think the truth is that is not the goal. That's not what the U.S. is doing here. Rather, the military aid and even the boat bombings is more about the U.S. exerting its dominance in the region than it is about anything else.
1: We don't have time to go into the primitive accumulation of profits that narco trafficking and other things represent. But what do you know of Trump's, you know, Shield of the America program that he launched at his Doral resort in March, this past March, where undoubtedly many of the Latin American leaders who did attend had second homes or have second homes? What is Shield of the America? What's the gist of the grift, be it geopolitical, financial, personal, or a combination thereof, in your opinion?
2: Well, I think the main thing that unites all the countries that have joined that, including now Colombia, which either has or has announced it will join it with the new president, is that these are all right-wing governments aligned very closely with the U.S. and with Israel. And these governments in Latin America who are part of it will gladly advance U.S. economic and geopolitical interest in the region in return for U.S. economic and military support. That's essentially what the deal is.
1: What you've just said compels me to ask about Mexico and Brazil as sort of, you know, bastions of at least, you know, leftish governments currently. But it's also their links and the prospects for the Cuban Revolution, which is now clearly in the crosshairs of the Trump-Rubio administration, with oil embargoes and just, you know, constant pressure since the early 60s of economic warfare as well as biological warfare and other forms against the Cuban Revolution. How do you see this, and what would you advise for the defense of the Cuban Revolution?
2: Well, I mean, I think that Cuba's in a very dire situation because of the increased economic blockade by the U.S., which has cut Cuba off from all sorts of trade. It's cut it off from food, from medicine, from energy. That's a big one. You know, they now have virtually no energy to run people's homes or hospitals. Again, all that's being done on purpose to try to strangle the revolution. Of course, the U.S. has, as you mentioned, been trying to strangle the revolution since it was given birth to by Fidel Castro in 1959. But the blockade being imposed now is like nothing we've ever seen. you know, how can the Cuban Revolution survive? I mean, I think the Cuban people are still united and behind the revolution. But I think that what there needs to be a lot more international solidarity with Cuba to break this blockade. And there are various groups in the U.S. doing great work around that. And I contribute to all of them, and I urge people to do that, you know, that are trying to send medical aid and various other aid to Cuba, which is important. But they really need, as one of my friends said, a transfusion. I mean, they need Russia and or China to step up and really give them the support that Cuba got, you know, during the times of the Soviet Union. Because otherwise it will be hard to maintain itself. I mean, you can't continue a revolution if people are starving and don't have energy. But to be very clear, that's happening not because of the revolution, but because of the U.S.'s blockade.
1: Sure. Although it should be remembered that when the Soviet Union imploded and oil shipments to Cuba that were priced at production costs or near production costs rather than world market prices all but stopped. At some point, they filled the gap with Venezuelan oil and others. But let me change the subject to Venezuela. Go ahead.
2: Yeah, if I could just say something on that. I mean, that's an important point. So you had the special period, they called it, between 1991 and 1999, I guess, which was a very difficult period after the collapse of the Soviet Union. But as you said, Venezuela, after Hugo Chavez was elected, helped fill that gap by supporting Cuba with energy. And of course, now Venezuela has been prevented from doing that. So that makes the situation, you know, they're even in a worse state than they were during that special period.
1: Okay. So what are the prospects for Venezuela, both for its working class and its national sovereignty, now that the American government under Trump has snatched Maduro and his spouse and seems poised to collect on old debts they claim they've owed so much from, you know, previous governments, as well as new ones, too, by imposing their economic diktats? And by the way, Venezuela was a founding member of OPEC, as we should remember. So oil has long been exported to the United States and other places whose refineries are sort of specialized in refining heavy Venezuelan crude that's, from what I gather, heavy, hard to refine, but it yields lots of different products, including diesel and the fundamentals for plastics, et cetera.
2: Yeah, well, I think the revolution right now in Venezuela is also in a precarious situation. Certainly the government after President Maduro was kidnapped by the United States, the current government has made a lot of concessions to the U.S. economically, in terms of giving over various oil and mineral rights to the U.S., and also, you know, geopolitically. But I don't think the revolution is dead. I mean, I think it's more still lives amongst the people. You still have these very strong communes that were created after Chavez that exist. But again, I think whether that revolution continues will be up to the people. They're going to have to defend it, and they're going to have to defend it in part against the policies that their own government has made in terms of concessions that have been made, I think, with the United States.
1: Well, many of the reforms, it's my understanding, many of the reforms that sort of constitute the Bolivarian Revolution under Chavez were sort of reforms based on high prices for oil on world markets. And we've returned to that period or that situation due to the Middle East conflagration. And is it possible that the Venezuelan economy will prosper, but at the same time, most of the profits that they might see will be siphoned off to American business interests?
2: Well, in terms of the, you know, the oil production, Venezuela is not, it's not producing the oil that it was during, you know, the high water mark. I mean, they're producing something over like a million barrels a day, which is fairly low, and it really hasn't increased even since the U.S., you know, has become directly involved after the kidnapping of Maduro. One might think the U.S. would have helped get that production better online, but it has not. But yes, you would think this would be a grand opportunity for Venezuela to be selling oil because people need it. And I think there is that possibility there. But because of the many years of sanctions against Venezuela, their oil industry really declined, and it is not, you know, in terms of the infrastructure, it's not back online to the point that they could make a lot of profit from it. And as you say, even if they do, a significant portion now would be given to the U.S. So, again, I guess I'm not that optimistic that within the short term, Venezuela is going to benefit from the crisis in the Middle East very much. And by the way, Iran was another country that supported Venezuela quite a bit. Recall that they were sending shipments of fuel to Venezuela. They did a lot. I would say Iran did more for Venezuela than any other country in recent years. And now with the war in the Middle East, Iran is not in a position to keep helping them. So, you know, that's another problem.
1: Yeah, yeah. At the same time, I hear, you know, in Cuba, solar power is growing it by leaps and bounds, where they're able to import solar panels or solar batteries, or possibly even begin to produce them there. That might be one way to lessen the pressure.
2: Yes, yes, and that is right. China sent a lot of solar power panels. Yes, I think, you know, alternative types of fuel could help, and given that Cuba does have, you know, sunshine all year round, hopefully that will be able to help Cuba and Venezuela as well.
0: That was lawyer and author Dan Kovalik speaking with Thomas O'Rourke about recent Colombian elections, U.S. imperialism in Latin America and the Caribbean, and the prospects for defending both the Cuban socialist and Venezuelan Bolivarian revolutions against renewed attacks by U.S. imperialism.

0: That was Victor Jara singing A Cuba. This is Pacifica's Capitalism, Race, and Democracy. I'm Paulina Vasilyev. Last week, the National Nurses Union held rallies and protests across the country against Palantir, a surveillance technology company. Nurses say Palantir is profiting from mass ICE arrests and the terrorization of immigrants, as well as from the U.S.-Israeli war and genocide in West Asia. They also accuse the company of targeting hospital workers and patients. Nurses and their leaders spoke out at a rally in Palo Alto, California, where Palantir was formerly headquartered.
1: After a year of fighting back against Palantir, it feels so damn good to be out here in front of them. We're showing them that Palantir has no place in our society. When we, the working class people of this country, are here in the birthplace of Palantir to say, Palantir out! Palantir out! We know that get out is a message that resonates with this greedy, fascist, but totally cowardly institution. After hundreds of protests over the horrors committed by Palantir CEO Alex Karp, he complained that the Bay Area was too intolerant before fleeing and moving their headquarters to Denver and then Miami. Yep. And you know what? He is right. We are intolerant. Right. We don't tolerate a company profiteering off of ICE, kidnapping our patients, working people, families, and even babies. Palantir has no place in patient care, no place in our communities, and no place in our society. And we don't tolerate Palantir helping ICE kidnap our union nurse colleague, Deborah Capicia, in May. And you know what? She was only released because of the power of the union, and this is what people power is capable of. And we will never, never tolerate Palantir being awarded billions of dollars in federal contracts to help the Trump administration bomb working class people abroad, and it's money stolen from Medicaid and Medicare. Are we going to tolerate that? Reducing staffing at the expense of patient safety and nurse safety. As union nurses and community allies, we are dedicated to building a society that centers people over profit, healthcare over warfare. We're here to say that it's not enough. It's not enough to move your headquarters to another state. It is time for you to move your entire out of our society.
2: I'm Victoria. I am from CNA and National Nurses United. I'm here because Palantir has no place in our hospitals, our communities, or our country, really.
3: And what's happening with them? Are they taking over the government? Have they taken over the government?
2: They are being contracted by our government. We are paying for them to data share with ICE through our Medicaid. We're paying for them to be in wars that are not, they're illegal.
4: Juliet from Roseville, Kaiser NICU. We're here to ask Palantir to be out because they're going to dominate the healthcare by compromising the doctors or nursing judgment over the safety of our patients. It's patient over the profit of Palantir. It's hurting them tremendously, wholeheartedly, from the physical to psychological because of the AI tools.
2: I'm here today because I'm a nurse and I also care about everything that Palantir is doing in the world and the damage that they're doing to multiple countries across the world, including our own. They're responsible for orchestrating the genocide in Gaza, especially the first 6 weeks of bombing, were orchestrated by AI processes that decided to target and wiped out, dropped about, I don't know, they said something like 2 Hiroshimas in a 6 month, in a 6 week span. I'm also here because of their involvement with ICE and how they're taking information, our own information, in order to create targets to round up into concentration camps.
3: How are patients in the hospital being affected by Palantir?
2: There are hospitals who are contracting with Palantir, and they're already in hospitals around the country, doing things like coordinating scheduling.
3: Getting rid of nurses.
2: And getting rid of nurses, exactly. The things that they're doing, they're trying to optimize for profits instead of for patients, and that means things like deciding to do surgeries that are more expensive so that they can make more money. So
3: it's all about profiteering.
2: Right. So then they can use AI to take information to decide whether they want.
3: Should that be legal?
2: It should not.
3: And yet, why are they allowed to do that?
2: Because their goal is always profit. And if Palantir profits and they profit, then they all profit. And we lose out as everyday people. Exactly.
3: So the nurses' union has pretty much stepped out and said enough is enough. Are you going to go to the rest of the labor movement and get support? Support among other unions? Your contract is coming up at Kaiser. It seems like this is a general issue.
2: Yeah, absolutely. Absolutely. And we're working with a lot of other groups in order to stand up against Palantir.
5: Lexine, Palantir is one of the worst companies in the world. It's not only spying on our own people through flock cameras, through helping ICE, but it is killing tens of thousands of children in Palestine while we sit by with our tax money that is helping this company and many others become bigger tech billionaires. Shame on them. Shame on them. I don't know how they sleep at night.
3: What can people do to stop them? It seems like they've taken over the government.
5: We need to be out on the street. We need to be doing this every single day. We need to stop buying products that support these companies. We need to start abusing these companies. We need to join the BDS movement. But again, we need to take to the streets and not allow our tax money to go to these companies and to companies around the world that are exploiting people, killing people, and making lives miserable.
6: My name is Mawata Kamara.
3: What are the issues of Palantir here today?
6: We're here to tell Palantir that they're not welcome, that we want them to get out of our government. We want them all over our hospitals. I am a nurse. I am also an immigrant. I've been in this hospital, in this country for most of my life. I am a U.S. citizen, and I know what it's like to be in the middle of war. I know what it's like to get up in the morning and your neighbors are gone, your family members are gone, and any company that supports that does not belong in this country, does not belong in our communities or our hospitals. Shame on Palantir for literally creating a way to make it easier to kill people. I hope the people that created such a technology cannot sleep at night knowing what they did. They are killing babies, and now they want to bring that same energy to our hospitals and in our communities, and we're telling them no, we want them out.
3: And thousands of Haitian workers, healthcare workers in New York, are losing TPS. It sounds like a lot of people are going to lose their health care because they're kicking the immigrants who do a lot of work out of this country.
6: Yes, yes. I don't think people realize how connected we truly are. When I came as an immigrant to this in this country, I worked. My family worked. We paid taxes. So this whole idea that immigrants aren't working or paying taxes or taking away your jobs, that is not true. A lot of immigrants are coming here because the same billionaires that are telling apart your community, they're going to their

0: we had to go protest to get the nurses that are helping take care of our communities out. And then even with that, they're still trying to find a way to squeeze their way in the way that they're using the staffing station. So not only are they stealing your neighbors, they're making sure that you don't even have enough staff in the hospitals when you come to get care.
1: And they kick patients out, you're sick, and they kick you out of the hospital, they don't have enough room. This is a Kaiser with $63 billion in the bank, and they're kicking people out the hospital.
0: This money over patients ideology needs to go. We want Medicare for all. We want CalCare.
1: Well, single payer in California, it's Newsom promised it, then he got a party for himself at a restaurant paid for by the hospital association. Why can't we get single payer? I mean, the majority of people want it.
0: The bottom line is we're going to keep fighting for it. This organization has been a full form of fighting for single payer and Medicare for all. I was on the picket line when I was pregnant fighting for Medicare for all, and it's going to happen. It's only a matter of time. And I think, you know, any politician or any community leader best just get on in line and make sure that, you know, this is the moment. Support us. Support what we're doing, because this is what the people want, and this is what is needed.
2: First volunteer.
3: We are supporting our California Nurses Association and all the ones that have been victimized by Palantir, by supporting ICE. I'm from Kaiser Sacramento, registered nurse.
2: Support for our patients.
1: You're worried they're going to use AI to get rid of nurses?
4: Absolutely. Absolutely. And it's a danger to our patients. They've got to be careful with what software they're
1: using. How has it affected the patients?
4: First of all, there's a delay in patient care when you start using software, because they're just going to triage around who really needs it and who doesn't need it. And that's where it becomes unsafe.
5: They care more about profits and patients.
1: Austin. Well, aren't the politicians allowing that? I mean, where's the state of California, the health department?
5: Well, the California Department of Public Health, they're involved as much as we encourage them to be involved. It's not always a fair game in the sense that they're not always doing what is necessary in the best interest of the patients. We're encouraging them. That's why we're here. We come out and force. The CNA is always going to support patients over profits. That's our main goal every day. AI doesn't support patients. It supports billionaire profits.
1: Yes, aren't some of these money, billions, going to the politicians in California? Governor Newsom took $10 million from Google. He wants to allow AI in every area, not just healthcare, but education.
5: Yeah. There is some lost politicians along the way that will take money overseeing the need to have patients be cared for by real human beings.
1: Where do you work at?
5: Kaiser, South Sacramento.
1: Are you maybe picketing on September the 1st over a contract? What are the issues as far as AI in your contract?
5: It's an ongoing process. Again, back to the issues. We want patient interaction. We want to be there for our patients and not, like my colleague said, have delayed care because of AI.
6: For Kaiser, San Leandro.
7: Yes, and we're here to let the Palantir group of folks know that nurses are important and people are important. Our assessment skills are important. We do not need robotics and computers to tell us how to take care of our patients. That's why we're here, and we're also here to fight for those who have been outcasted by ICE, who have been prosecuted, put in prisons. This is like something that's happening like in slavery. It's just like going all backwards instead of moving forward. So we're here as the California Nurses Association, nurses, and to support our patients and to support our community.
8: Those were the voices of National Nurses Union and their affiliate California Nurses Association workers who rallied at Palantir offices in Palo Alto, demanding that Palantir technology be removed from all hospitals and that all their government contracts be canceled. They spoke to Pacifica's Steve Zeltzer.

was Chicago. It better end soon. You're listening to Pacifica's Capitalism, Race, and Democracy. I'm your host, Polina Vasiliev. Richard Hooker Jr., Secretary Treasurer of Philadelphia.

0: Teamsters Local 623 led a slate called Fearless in a failed campaign to unseat International Brotherhood of Teamsters President Sean O'Brien at the union's Las Vegas convention in June. Hooker spoke at the recent Teamsters National Black Caucus Convention in New Orleans about the attack on black representation, redistricting, resegregation, and slavery.
1: I come out of UPS Craft, started in 1999, came from a right-to-work state down in North Carolina, went to Drexel University, transferred from North Carolina A&T, and started my career at UPS. Coming from a right-to-work state, didn't even know anything about unions, because everybody knows in the South, they don't talk about unions, right? That's a bad word, right? So coming up to the North, didn't know anything about unions, but there was something in me, I guess God placed it in me. I just don't like bullies. I don't like people believing that their race or what side of the tracks they come from makes you better than the janitor. You know, all of us are the same. All of us are equal. No matter how many zeros on your check, you're just as equal as me. And so I always had that mindset that I don't care your status. That doesn't impress me. How you treat the janitor should be the same way you treat the CEO.
2: That's right.
1: They're both God's children. And so we put a caucus together in my local after a contract that was just not good for our members. And so we put a caucus together. I'm from local 623 in Philadelphia. And so we put a caucus together, 623 Lives Matter. Because, again, in my local, there has never been a black person to lead the local. Now, Philadelphia might be one of the largest blackest cities in the North. So how come a local that is predominantly black never had a black principal officer? So we were fighting racism, right? And so we came up with a name, 623 Lives Matter. Right, we're just gonna hit it head on. We ain't gonna run from it. I'm a black man, but if you're concerned more about my race than your pension, if you're more concerned about my race than your health care, if you're more concerned about my race than the employer, then you have a bigger problem. Because I'm not taking money out of your pocket for your health care or your pension or worker protections. The boss is doing that, and the people we have elected have not been doing a good job of protecting those things. What are we going to do about it? So because of the stereotypes and all these things, we had a campaign a little different. Because what they always say about black men, we just want cars and money. So what we did was, hey, listen, we're going to take a pay cut right off the bat. All three of our 3 years of our first term, we took a pay cut. So what's your issue now? Another thing is, well, you want the car. Keep the car. I got my own car. What is your issue now? Because we want to put it out in front. If your problem is race and not the employer, you the issue, not us.
2: That's right.
1: So we took all the issues away, right? We ended up winning. So I became the first black person to lead the local in 2020.
2: Oh, yeah. That's good.
1: And so we ran for re-election, won that in 2023. And for the first time in the entire history of our local, a leadership team ran unopposed.
2: Ooh.
1: That was in 2025. So we took that momentum of trying to change a local union to try to take it to a national level. So, of course, racism, how are we going to combat a machine and a system that says that only white men can lead the international union? Because for 123 years, it's always been a white man. Always. How do you fight that, right? So I want to thank Brother Aubrey and Yvette for being teammates of mine on our Fearless Slate, because they understood and still understand why it's important for the union, especially the Teamsters, because we in everything from A to Z, right? But we don't fight. We fight a particular group, right? We don't fight for everybody. If you support me, I got you. But if you're Richard Hooker or Aubrey or Yvette, you got to go. We're not going to support you. So we came up last summer with this Fearless Slate, because we wanted everybody to know that we were fearless. We knew we were going up against a machine and a system that was not going to be kind to us. But you can't be afraid when you're fighting against a bully. how can a Teamster, excuse me, not even a Teamster leader, how can a leader of a union organization back someone like Donald Trump?
3: That's all on the news.
1: How can you go and speak at his party?
3: That was all on the news.
1: How can you do that? How? A large contingency of your members are black and brown people. The person you support doesn't like black and brown people. Yeah. A large contingency of your people are female. What Donald Trump feels about females?
3: He don't like me.
1: Right. What do you say? We got to grab him by the you know what.
3: That's right.
1: How can you support someone like that? But that is our general president. And I get the whole thing about trying to work with everybody. But for all Obama was, he had the House and the Senate and the presidency. What did he do for labor?
4: Nothing.
1: Donald Trump, House and Senate. What has he done for labor?
4: The same.
1: Same. So you can't depend on the Democrats. Can't depend on the Republicans. You got to depend on yourself. Come up with our own party, independent of Democrats and Republicans. Because they have shown us that neither party cares. They don't care. So in this campaign, that was our message. Stop depending on your local leader. Yeah, he has a responsibility, or she has a responsibility, but it's you on the shop floor, not your local leader. You can make things happen. Yeah, I understand that you elected them to fight, but what are you going to do?
3: That's true.
1: Right? At a certain point, we got to stop pointing our fingers at somebody else, because you got 4 pointing back at you.
3: That's true.
1: What are we going to do to make things better for ourselves? I was reading this book called The Collective Bargain by Jane McAlevey. And in her introduction, it says, if you are depending on the government or somebody to come help you, close the book. You have to depend on yourself. You have to depend on your labor. If you stop working today, what happens? I think during COVID, I think we lost a golden opportunity to really show our power, because all of a sudden we were heroes. Mm-hmm. We were needed. We were special. Oh my God, they use all kind of adjectives, man. We love you guys. Thank you for showing up. What happens if people don't show up for work during COVID? This country is over. It dies. But why can't we use that not just in contract time, but every single day? I was listening to Sean Fain the other day talk about his parents when Reagan fired the air traffic controllers. His parents said, why is everybody going to work? Why? Why are we working? If you can wipe out a whole 13,000 people, we shouldn't be working.
3: That's true.
1: My question was, when Donald Trump came in office this time around, he shut down the NLRB, fired over a billion federal workers. TSA workers, you don't have a contract. Why do we go to work?
3: Right.
1: Why do we go to work?
3: Right.
1: Donald Trump did, what you gonna do? Man, we ain't showing up. Sarah Nelson, you remember what Sarah Nelson did during COVID? Hey, Donald, hey, listen, man, if you don't give our people what we need, we ain't flying no planes. You know what he did? I got you. Gave him what they needed. Why don't we do the same thing on a day-to-day basis? The workers run the country.
3: Yes, we do.
1: There's this commercial I always use when I do these speeches. It says that Dunkin' says America runs on Dunkin'. It doesn't. It runs on the workers.
3: That's right.
1: Again, if everybody keeps their hand in their pocket, nothing moves.
3: Mm-hmm.
1: No plane is flown. Nothing is delivered.
3: No buses drove.
1: No buses are driven.
3: That's right.
1: Right? No trucks are unloaded or offloaded. We have the power to make things change. Not the Democrats, not the Republicans. We, the working class. My mentor, Chris, and I miss him every day. I keep his card on me just to remind me that how important he is to me. I went to his service, and something he says, and I still remember it. The union is the vanguard of the working class. Mm. We're the military wing. That means we're supposed to be the ones to fight.
3: Mm-hmm.
1: There's a war going on. What are we doing to protect the working class?
3: Mm-hmm.
1: Trump comes in and dismantles the whole NLRB.
3: Mm-hmm.
1: We stayed at home. Took workers' rights away from them. We stayed at home and stayed silent. We can't complain about the Democrats or Republicans when we're not doing what we're supposed to be doing. From the shop floor leader all the way up to the local level leader. what are we doing to make sure that our members are ready to fight? It's bigger than voting. It's bigger than Democrats. It's bigger than Republicans. It's about the working class. Our fearless slate, this is why I say you can't depend on any government agency or whatever. So myself, Aubrey, and Yvette, again, we were part of the fearless slate. Back in March, we filed charges on the I slate for forcing the organizers from the IBT to go out and collect signatures for their campaign. Campaigning on the union dime. That is the biggest no-no in any type of union campaign. You cannot use union resources.
5: Okay, okay.
1: We filed this charge in March. Here it is July. We still haven't heard back from that charge, right? They interviewed the complainants, saw the evidence, and I'm talking about text messages, pictures of them collecting signatures, pictures of them using union resources. Nothing. So you know what we did? Went to the Department of Labor. Department of Labor flew down to meet with some of the complainants, saw the text messages, the video evidence, and the pictures. Here it is again, it's August now. Nothing. This is why I say you can't depend on anybody. You got to do it for yourself. If I had done that, I would be under the jail. They'd have been kicked me out of the union.
5: That's right.
1: If I went out, Aubrey, Yvette, go out and get signatures on union time or the dime, it's over for us. It's over. Not only did he do that, his podcast, employee contributions, employer contributions. They found him guilty, but he continued to do it. You know what his lawyer said? We can't force him to stop. Again, if we do that, it's over.
5: Yeah.
1: So that's still out there. We're still waiting for a remedy. They're trying to sweep it under the rug, and we believe this because this is Trump's Department of Labor. They're going to look out for their boy. Oh, Brian, you support me, I'm going to protect you. That's why I say, stop depending on politicians to fight for you. Get with your community, organize at your church.
5: That's right.
1: Organize at the shop floor level. That's the way you win. Stop depending on people for fights that you can do yourself. Right? That's what we got to start organizing. The general strike, 1934, right? That was important. 40-hour work week, 8-hour day. They didn't just give it to us.
5: No, we had to fight. We had
1: to stop working. If you want to get anything, you got to stop working. Stop giving them your labor. It's that simple. I know it's everybody got bills. I got that. I got you. We all got bills.
5: That's right.
1: But do you want a future or you want to die?
5: Mm-hmm.
1: That's what's happening. We're dying right now. I had this idea that if every labor organization in this country were to get together, start buying property, start buying grocery stores, start buying apartment buildings, start buying all these things for our members. So our members can say, my union is doing these things. Give them a discount on your rent. Give them a discount on your mortgage. My union is doing this for me. Right? So when I go to the grocery store, this is a union-owned grocery store. My groceries are cheaper here. Other people are going to realize that. You know what? How do I get involved in this union? This union member right here, he paid $1,200 in rent. I'm paying $1,500. How do I get a piece of that?
5: That's right.
1: Organize your workforce. You can get it done, too. There's a lot we can do if we just combine our resources. But we won't do it because we're dependent on the Democrats and the Republicans. Create our own party. Be independent. Let them come and chase us instead of we chasing them. Withhold our labor and make demands. Make demands. We could do it. They need us more than we need them.
5: Oh, yeah.
1: And COVID showed us that. And I think we have to have that same mindset. Don't go to work. Don't go to work. General strike. Shut everything down. It worked before. It can work again. So that's all I got. I just want to make sure people understand that we have to start depending on each other, not any government agency, not some type of politician. Start depending on yourself, your brothers, your sisters, your coworkers. Start organizing, start mobilizing, because that's the only way we're going to get out of this.
0: 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And that concludes today's edition of Capitalism, Race, and Democracy. 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I've been your host, Polina Vasilyev. 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

0: right, and welcome to another edition of From the Soundboard. My name is Reggie Johnson. This show starts at midnight on Tuesdays. That's Monday into Tuesday, folks. Here on WBAI New York, 99.5 FM and WBAI.org online. From the Soundboard is a program that usually focuses on concerts regardless of musical style, where the artist and or group perfects the art of the call and response with its audience. And just like I've been doing throughout the month of August, saying, hey, guess what, people? We're now in the month of September. We're in the ninth month of 2026. Is it me, or is the time is moving quite briskly? Anyway, as I was saying before I interrupted myself, we're going to continue on focusing on summer classes that is coming from the People's Forum, and it's called Socialist Summer School, People versus Billionaires in the Fight for the Future. And we're now almost done with module 3, and module 3 is called How Revolutionaries Are Made. And here's a brief synopsis on module 3. This module asks the most urgent question of all. How does fundamental change actually happen? Before we can change the world, we have to understand what change occurs. This module challenges us to reject the idea that our current conditions are inevitable or unchangeable. We'll study the forces that shape history, from the development of tools and labor to the emergence of class struggle, and learn how changes in production have transformed every society. By grounding ourselves in this method of analysis, we'll sharpen our ability to analyze the present and organize toward a radically different future. All right, you just finished hearing me reading the synopsis on what Module 3 is about, how revolutions are made. Now you're going to hear me read the synopsis on the classes that we're going to focus on. First, we're going to hear the synopsis that I'm about to read about Marx, Lenin, and the science of revolution. And it's being facilitated by Brian Becker, who is yet another individual I love listening to when he does these lectures and classes. So here's the synopsis. What is the science and theory of revolution? How have revolutionary forces turned to this theory time and time again to evaluate their conditions and determine the strategy and tactics for the next stage of struggle? We will learn the methods of Marxism and Leninism, extracting key concepts and definitions that remain vital tools for revolutionaries today. What can we bring forward from this theoretical framework to inform our actions? All right, and that is the synopsis for the class that we're about to hear, called Marx, Lenin, and the Science of Revolution. Again, being facilitated by Brian Becker. And I know I've said this in the past, but I'm going to say it again. These lectures are edited for radio. And I have to say, this class and the next class we're going to hear was the most challenging one, because everything that was said was so compelling, and it was a long time for me to figure out, okay, how I'm going to edit this and make it sound like it's going to work. I'm just letting you know, I put in work when I edit these classes to make sure things move smoothly. But anyway, if you want to listen to the classes in its entirety, go and check out this URL, politicaleducation.peoplesforum.org. Again, political education, one word, dot People's Forum with an S, .org. Okay. And yes, that is the URL to use if you're interested in finding out more about these lectures, okay? The unedited cut, because what I offer to you on this program is a radio edit version of these things. And I'm trying to put as many classes in as possible. And I find these classes in general fascinating, which is really one of the reasons why I keep doing this. And also, I always get extreme positive feedback to these classes when they air at its time, to the point where people kind of forget that From the Soundboard is actually a music program. But there's things that pique my interest, and things like this is definitely top on the list. So just note, people who are listening to these classes and listening to my show for the first time, within another week or two, I'm going to go back into music. But mind you, the music that I usually play here on this program is a deep dive, usually on an artist or group, okay, as I usually say during my intro. But anyway, we're going to go into this class right now, and I present to you Marx, Lenin, and the Science of Revolution, being facilitated by Brian Becker. And here we go.
1: People all over the country who are just convinced that there needs to be radical transformation inside the United States, really radical transformation. I was looking a little while ago at the Cato Institute survey. Cato Institute is a right-wing libertarian, not the furthest right, but right-wing survey. They did what they considered to be an alarming poll that showed that 62% of people between the age of 18 and 29 are sympathetic to socialism, and one-third of those people are sympathetic to communism. If you get to an older demographic within the same survey, the numbers are still very pronounced where people are sympathetic to socialism. And that doesn't mean people actually mean the same thing when they say, I'm sympathetic to socialism. A lot of people might mean all kinds of different things. They do. We're going to play a little clip from AOC and Mamdani, very short, because they're also addressing the question as some of the elected leaders, people who are getting elected either to become mayor or congresspeople who are identifying as democratic socialists and who are being red-baited by the media. They're trying to give what they consider to be a socially acceptable definition of what it means to be a socialist. So I'm going to play some of that clip and sort of react to it. But, you know, 33 million people between the age of 18 and 29 say they want socialism. I did a search term. I said, how many people in the United States want to tear down the economic system? That was just a recreational prompt. And what came up is this, one of the polls here is Navigator. At least 65% of the people across every demographic, age, gender, political party, education level, and income, among others, say American democracy is at least somewhat broken, but the numbers are quite pronounced. How many people overall think the system needs to be torn down completely? That was my prompt. That's 13%. Okay, that's 13%. Well, let's see. That's 330 million people. 13% is not that small. It's about 35 million people want to tear down the system completely. That's a good start, right? Then you have people who say that the system needs major changes. That's 55%. How many think it needs somewhat major changes? That's 25%. In general, about 75% of the country feels completely dissatisfied with the current system. And when I say the system, and again, people won't know exactly what we mean by the system, they could be talking about politics, They could be talking about their economic situation. They could be talking about income inequality. They could be talking about ICE, masked ICE agents raiding their communities and terrorizing their neighbors. They could mean going to war, unprovoked wars in the Middle East that kill thousands of people, including children, not to mention the fact that people can't afford to fill their tank if they're driving, and many millions, tens of millions of workers can't really go to work without putting gas in the tank. All of that, you know, unnecessary cost of the society from an unprovoked war, they're fed up with that. They're fed up with the fact that data centers are being built all over the country. 800 are under construction right now. These are these AI super cycle, AI factory data centers. The people who are being ravaged, their communities are being ravaged by these data centers. They're not asked, do you want a data center in your community? They're not informed about why this data center, which is draining the resources and destroying the environment and the quality of life, it's not being explained to them why this benefits them, which of course the constructors of the data center cannot explain to them why it benefits them, because it actually doesn't benefit them. That's why people are angry. So many young people can't pay college debt. Why do you have to go in debt for the rest of your life because you wanted to get a higher education? I mean, when you go through the reasons people are upset in the richest country in the world, where so little is available to working class people, where income inequality is so great, it's no surprise that so many people want to tear the system down. All right, so we have this kind of passive indicator of the polls. How many people here actually think there could be a revolution, or let's put it this way, how many people here think there will be a revolution in the United States where you tear the system down and create a new system? How many think that that will happen in your lifetime? This whole front row, nobody raised your hands. What accounts for your pessimism? Okay, all right. I only because I associate with your group, can I talk like that? But that's very promising that people believe that, because if you believe in the possibility of revolution, you're actually on the right track. And that's the point of our class, is many, many people, I think, don't believe there is any chance of revolution in the United States. And they don't believe it for a number of reasons. They don't believe it because the forces of repression seem to be too strong. Like, look at New York City, the NYPD. There's 43,000 cops. That's bigger than most countries' armies. If you looked at the number of uniformed police officers in the United States and put them under a single employer, it would be the biggest employer group in the country. There are almost a million people in the United States who are uniformed police officers. Then there's the U.S. military, very, you know, well-financed, big weapons, 2.5 million people under arms. And then you have the courts and the prisons. You know, the United States has one out of every four prisoners in the world is in a U.S. jail or prison. The U.S. sends people to prison right away. It's a mass incarceration factory. So people think repression is too great. That's one reason people might think revolution, while desired, is not possible. But there's another reason, and that is that we might think the people we go to work with, or our neighbors or our family members, they don't seem like they're ready for revolution. As a matter of fact, most people are just trying to lead their lives. They're trying to live their lives. They're trying to survive. If they're politically active, it's kind of a part of their life, but it's not the dominant part of their life. They're not devoting their lives to revolutionary processes. So you might think, well, the masses of people, even though they're discontented and want to, quote, tear the system down, they're not talking revolution right now. But the reality is that those two negative factors that seem to inhibit the possibility of revolution always exist in every society right before a revolution. If you had asked people in the 13 colonies in 1773, do you believe that there's going to be a war of independence and the 13 colonies are going to become an independent country called the United States of America? Almost no one in the 13 colonies thought that was coming. If you had asked people in the United States in 1857 whether slavery, legal chattel slavery, which was the dominant form of labor in the southern states of the United States, whether that system that existed for almost 250 years in North America would be over in a decade, no one would have said yes in 1857. And in fact, everything before the so-called Civil War, and we shouldn't actually call it a civil war, and we shouldn't call it a war between the states. It was an armed uprising of slave owners against the existing United States of America in order to preserve the institution of slavery. It wasn't a civil war. It wasn't a war between the states. It was a slave owner's rebellion. But in 1857, there was the Dred Scott decision, whereby the Supreme Court, the U.S. Supreme Court, the much vaunted Supreme Court, said there is no rights that belong to African American or black people in the United States that any white person has to respect. And in fact, the Dred Scott decision, preceded by the 1850 Fugitive Slave Act, made it quite clear that the intention of the southern states, the slave-owning states, was to not only preserve slavery in the Deep South, but to extend slavery everywhere. The goal of the southern planter class was to make slavery everywhere in North America. And when Abraham Lincoln was elected in 1860, they left the Union. They left the Union because they believed that Lincoln's election was going to thwart their plans to extend slavery all the way to the Pacific. They had just seized Texas, which was half of Mexico. Literally half of Mexico was stolen in the War of 1848 in order to make that part of what was the northern half of Mexico a slave territory. And when Lincoln was elected, all of their aspirations for the expansion of slavery seemed to be doomed. They went into rebellion against the United States of America. And by 1865, when they lost their rebellion, their war, slavery as a social institution came to an end. And there was the passage of the 13th, 14th, and 15th Amendments, which basically ended the old social system that dominated the South. And just to get a sense of the dimensions of this oppression, South Carolina, which was the first state to secede in 1860, the majority of the population in South Carolina at that time was African American, kidnapped African people who were enslaved in South Carolina. There were 410,000 black South Carolinians and only 290,000 white South Carolinians. So we're talking about the majority of the population, and 90% of the workforce were enslaved people in South Carolina. And it seemed impossible in 1857 that the system of slavery, which had existed since 1619, was going to come to an end, but it came to an end not because Abraham Lincoln decided to launch a revolution against slavery, but because the slave owners, in a counter-revolutionary effort to rebel against the government, made it possible to carry out a war which had as its consummation, its end, the ending of slavery, the legal ending of slavery, although many manifestations of slavery return 10, 12, 15 years later with the bloody defeat of the Reconstruction era, the one sort of democratic phase of the United States up until that point. But again, my point is, it would have seemed inconceivable in 1857 that slavery was going to come to an end by 1865 or 1866. But it did. It did. What I'm emphasizing here is what seems impossible at a particular moment in the historical continuum, only later, when we look back retrospectively at it, we can say, oh, that was bound to happen. That was inevitable that was going to happen. But it didn't just happen. People picked up the gun to defend the Union, and 750,000 people died in the U.S. so-called Civil War. At a time when the country was 30 million people. Now, just put that in perspective. In World War II, the United States lost 400,000. In the Civil War, when the country was one-tenth that size, it lost 750,000. It was a bloody battle. But the battle actually in 1863 becomes a full revolution with what W.E.B. Du Bois calls the general strike, whereby the enslaved people from the plantations in the Deep South, in their masses, deserted the plantations, deprived the slave owners of their labor, went to the Union side, picked up the gun, and 250,000 formerly enslaved people became soldiers and became the most steadfast, courageous soldiers who defeated the slaveocracy. It becomes a genuine war of liberation, of national liberation in 1863. So we just have to show that the dynamics for change, and that's what we're talking about, how does change happen? How does revolutionary change or radical change or even reform, how does it happen? It's not simply because the oppressed sectors of society get together, form great organizations, have good slogans, have good leaders, and march off into battle and win the fight. It's a very complicated dialectical interplay between the forces of counter-revolution, the forces of reaction, the struggles within elite circles of a ruling class. In the case of the Civil War, it was the struggle between northern industrial capitalists and the southern capitalists whose profit and wealth and privilege was derived from a different form of exploitation, where industrial capitalists generated their profit, their wealth, their privilege based on the employment of free labor called wage labor. The southern capitalists based their wealth, their power, their privilege on enslaved labor. Two different forms of exploitation, both within the capitalist mode of production, but that inter-elite battle over whether it would be slave labor or wage slave labor that would be promulgated through the western parts of the United States, that conflict within elite circles set into train a series of events that ultimately brought the masses of people into the political process. And by the masses of people, I mean the enslaved population in the southern part of the United States who were able to access weapons. And that then changed everything. And by the way, in the course of that fight, this is a really interesting statistic, I think. The consciousness of the white Union soldiers also changed because they were fighting side by side in a life and death battle, literally for their lives or their death, with enslaved people that they did not know. So you had troops from Massachusetts and Ohio and New York and Maryland coming and fighting in the Deep South and suddenly being comrades with the enslaved African masses who had now taken up weapons as well and were fighting a common foe. And the consciousness of the white soldiers changed. As a matter of fact, and this is the statistic that I think is fascinating, is that in 1864, in the state of Maryland, which was a slave state but not fighting with the Confederacy, because it was north of Washington, D.C., and Lincoln made the deal that you can keep your enslaved people as slaves as long as you don't fight against the Union. So Maryland was still a slave state, but fighting with the North, fighting with the Union against the Confederacy. There was a referendum in 1864 to end slavery in the state of Maryland. And the vote was coming in. You could see it coming in slowly, and almost everyone was predicting that the vote to end slavery in the state of Maryland in this referendum was going to fail. And then all of the absentee ballots of the white Maryland soldiers who had been fighting in the Deep South came in a large batch. And they all, not all, but almost all of them voted to end slavery. And the referendum passed. So the state of Maryland, even before Juneteenth in 1865, Maryland, in this referendum, voted to end slavery because the vote of white soldiers who had been fighting shoulder to shoulder with enslaved people in the Deep South, their consciousness shifted. They were racist in 1861. They were probably still racist in 1864. But, I mean, meaning elements of racism still undoubtedly existed. But they had shifted in their consciousness. They were fighting now to end slavery, not simply to be good soldiers in the federal army. Let's go through some of the revolutions that we all know about somewhat. Again, revolution is very rare, right? The reason we're talking about it is it's rare. You have to, like, what made a revolution possible? And we're going to call the U.S. Civil War, so-called, the armed rebellion of the slave owners, the most important revolution the U.S. has ever had, far more important than the War of American Independence. Right now, the Trump administration is celebrating the 250th anniversary of the signing of the Declaration of Independence, which was an armed revolution. So right now, the official U.S. government is celebrating an armed uprising. And this is a picture from it. I want people to remember the dates if you can, because you'll see that revolutions happen in waves. So the American War of Independence, 1776 to 1783. It's really not accurate. The shot heard around the world, the Battle of Lexington and Concord in Massachusetts, Paul Revere, you know, that whole thing. That was April 1775. So it's actually 15 months before they declare independence, which means that there was an armed struggle for 15 months before they knew what they were fighting for, which is also an interesting idea where Marxism preaches that consciousness always is the lagging feature in the historical process. So people start fighting first, and then they figure out later, what are we really fighting for? And that's when you come to the idea of revolution. This is the French Revolution, a very much more profound revolution, 1789. When does it end? Nobody ever knows about the French Revolution. 1794 is what's called Thermidor, the month of July, the reaction, the execution of the revolution's leaders, Robespierre in particular. Or 1799, when Napoleon takes over and basically moves France in an imperial direction. This is Danton, Robespierre, they're the leaders of the French Revolution. Both of them are they use the guillotine against the counter-revolutionaries, and then by Thermidor, 1794, they themselves are guillotined. So the every wave of the revolution from 1789 to 1794, the moderates are the revolutionaries, and then the moderates become the counter-revolutionaries, and the thing gets more and more radical. What's the most important part of the French Revolution? Like, why does it change the world? Anybody want to take a guess? Introduce the guillotine. It perfected the guillotine. It didn't introduce it, but it was widely used. Yeah? Introduction of a socialist state of any scale. Kind of. Okay, you're close. It ended feudalism. It ends feudalism in France, which begins the end of feudalism all over Europe and the revolutions against feudalism. So it's a precursor to the first socialist revolution. So you're actually on the right track. But ending feudalism, that was, Engels says, the most important thing about the French Revolution is it has the end of the absolute monarch. Up until that moment, it's the kings and the queens of Europe that determine everything, and they are God's messengers. It's the divine right of kings. The people are not citizens, they are subjects. So the French Revolution changes that and allows really the end of feudalism means the beginning of a national market, the unity of the country, the development of capitalism in France, which Marx and Engels consider to be a historically very progressive development. Okay, the Haitian Revolution, 1791 to 1804. Why in 1791 does it start? What's the reason? French Revolution. So Haiti is the most profitable colony of France. 95% of the people in Haiti at that time, in that colony, are enslaved people. The average life expectancy of an enslaved person in Haiti was 6 years. I mean, once they were brought to work in the plantations, that's how awful it was. But it was the great wealth of France. So the people in Haiti, because boats are going back and forth between France, which colonized and enslaved the Haitians, the boats come over and they say, there's a revolution in France, and there's this thing called the rights of the citizen and man. And all people have rights. And the enslaved Haitians were like, wait, this is your revolution? You're talking about the rights of man and all people are created equal and we are enslaved? That's the trigger of the Haitian Revolution. So the revolution has a wave. It's going across the Atlantic. It starts with the American Revolution. We're going to get to some of the idea creations from the American Revolution. It's in spite of the hypocrisy. There's a continuation. Toussaint Louverture and Dessalines, the leaders of the Haitian Revolution. This is the first revolution in history where the enslaved people not only rose up, but win. So oppressed and enslaved people always rise up. This is the first time that they create a new government. But later, because Haiti is an island, in order to be integrated into the world market, the Haitian government, once it's free, has to pay an indemnity to France, which goes on for 100 years, where the Haitian people have to pay for their own emancipation and pay reparations to the slave owners who had oppressed and enslaved them. That's why Haiti was a mess economically, was because of that debt. Anybody want to guess what's going on here? 1809 to 1825. This is the Bolivarian Revolution, the first one. Simón Bolívar, who is trying to liberate, to win independence of the colonies in Latin America from Spain, and also to create a United States of Latin America. That was Bolivar's dream. And instead, different bourgeoisies in different places, what becomes Venezuela, what becomes Colombia, what becomes Peru, they fail to unite, which was Bolivar's dream, to create a formidable continent-wide United States of Latin America. Okay, this is the so-called U.S. Civil War. We're going to call that a social revolution in response to a counter-revolution. It wasn't initiated by those who wanted to end slavery. It was initiated.

was with the Haitian Revolution. When the Haitian Revolution finally defeats Napoleon in 1804, all of the codes in the southern part of the United States get 100% worse for enslaved people, because now the U.S. ruling class fears Haiti is coming to the shores of North America. John Brown, Harriet Tubman, the conductor, Frederick Douglass, and of course Lincoln. Now Lincoln had said from the beginning, if in order to preserve the Union, I will retain slavery as an institution. So he's not fighting the war at first to end slavery. He's fighting the war to defeat the secession of the Confederate States. But he's actually against slavery. He's a moderate politician. He's like the Bill Clinton of 1860. Have some applause for the Mexican Revolution, 1910 to 1920. Pancho Villa, Zapata. Here's the Russian Revolution, which, of course, we're going to get to. 1917, familiar face for this class, Mr. Lenin. Not his real name. This is not 1949, but it's an image of the Chinese Revolution. Of course, when you think about the Russian Revolution and then the Chinese Revolution, by 1949, one-third of the people in the world were living in governments with communist parties as their leadership. So this sort of socialist transition was starting to happen. Mao, of course. And this Chinese Revolution is a 1927 to 1949, really. It's a civil war, goes through many different complicated stages. 1949, the communists win. Okay, this is Fidel, Raul, Juan Alameda, whose name I'm now remembering. The people who formed the July 26th movement in 1953 make the revolution in 1959. Of course, a very important revolution. Celia and Fidel, Cuban Revolution, okay. Okay, this is Korea. Korea in right after World War II. Japan had colonized Korea from 1910 to 1945. The United States imperialists and the Japanese imperialists had an agreement. The U.S. would make the Philippines its colony in exchange for the U.S. supporting the colonization of Korea. The colonization of Korea, like the colonization of the Philippines, was essentially an act of genocide or semi-genocide against the Korean people. This is the revolutionary outbreak. Most of the people in the Korean Peninsula were supporting Kim Il-sung and the Workers' Party of Korea, which is why when the war starts in 1950, the North Korean army hits the southern tip of South Korea like within 3 days because of mass popular support. Korea Revolution, 1945 to 1950. Okay, so here is a brave Vietnamese soldier having captured an American pilot who was bombing her village in Vietnam. All of these revolutions are very, very different. I want to go to the slide, Kate, that has that every revolution starts with an idea. So going back to revolutions, by the way, it's not just revolutions, but counter-revolutions also happen in waves. When the Soviet Union collapsed, when East Germany collapsed, when there was counter-revolution in Eastern Europe, there was a wave of counter-revolution against socialism everywhere. So revolutions happen in waves. They're contagious. They spread, as do counter-revolutions. Okay, now think of the American Revolution again. George Washington, the 13 colonies. What were they really fighting for? They're fighting for independence from the crown to form a United States. But there was no idea in George Washington's head that the people he enslaved and that his other leaders enslaved should be free people. There was no idea in his head that indigenous people in North America should retain their historic control over their land. In fact, if you go to upstate New York, where I'm from, Washington, in 1779, commits a complete genocide against the Iroquois Confederation. But let's look at the Declaration of Independence, which is what Trump is celebrating now on the 250th anniversary. We hold these truths to be self-evident,

0: that all men are created equal, that they are endowed by their Creator with certain unalienable rights, that among these are life, liberty, and the pursuit of happiness. So when he talks about all men are created equal, he's actually talking about his class. This is really important. They are not thinking of human beings as all men. When they are talking about men, they are talking about property owners. As a matter of fact, even white men did not have the right to vote in the United States, across the entire United States, until 1828. So the United States becomes a country in 1783, and white men without property only get the vote in 1828. Women don't get to vote until 1920. Most African-American people in the United States were completely disenfranchised. Again, in Mississippi, the number of black people voting in Mississippi, where black people constituted either a majority or a near majority, was about 2% even into the 20th century. So this does not, he's talking about his class. But this is an idea. This is the point that I want to make. The idea that all men, women, all people are created equal, that they are endowed by their Creator with certain unalienable rights, meaning rights that can never be taken from you. They belong to you because you are a human. This is a revolutionary idea at the time because nobody said or thought these things before that. So when the French rise up, when they storm the Bastille in July of 1789, and then a year later they're trying to figure out, what are we fighting for? And they kind of borrow the Declaration of Independence, and they create the Declaration of the Rights of Man and of the Citizen. Everybody should remember this too. This was much more profound than the American Declaration of Independence because it sweeps through Europe. And as we can see, it swept through Haiti. And then it sweeps through Latin America. Because when Bolivar was not succeeding, when he was being defeated in his efforts to unify an independent Latin America from Spain, he took exile in Haiti after 1804. And the Haitian leader said, yeah, we'll support you, but you have to swear that you will oppose slavery anywhere and everywhere. And Bolivar says yes. And that's when Bolivar becomes anti-slavery. The Declaration of the Rights of Man and the Citizen. Men are born and remain free and equal in rights. Social distinctions may be based only on considerations of the common good. These are really revolutionary ideas at the time because up until then, people were not people, they were subjects to the kings and the queens. So clearly this is the motivator for the Haitians who adopt this idea and say, we're going to fight for this. The revolution starts with an idea. Why? I want everybody to just sort of keep that with you. Because some people, a lot of people, discount this notion that ideas actually are fundamental. Where as socialists, and for myself as a Marxist, we believe that ideas are, in fact, central. And the reason this notion for a Marxist conception of revolution is so central is that we believe that masses of people make revolution. A political party does not make a revolution. An organization does not make a revolution. Only when millions of people move and become politically active do things change. We call the civil rights movement the civil rights revolution. When Rosa Parks refused to give up her seat to a white man in Montgomery, Alabama, in the middle of the witch hunt, and she was arrested, that triggered the Montgomery bus boycott. Now, at that time, people would have thought, this is the middle of McCarthyism, the middle of the witch hunt, the worst time for the U.S. left, really. The Communist Party was being crushed and repressed. That's when all the Smith Act trials were taking place all over the country, starting in 1949, but they kept going. So Rosa Parks says, I'm not giving up my seat. She's arrested. She was an organizer. She had been probably waiting for this moment. You know, she had been doing this, and her small coterie of women who were working with her had been trying to spur a civil rights movement. So in that moment, when she's arrested and people decide not to ride the bus the next day, to their shock and amazement, everybody adheres to the boycott. And then Martin Luther King and the other leaders of the civil rights movement, and he's 26 years old at that time, newly arrived in Montgomery, he tells everybody, let's call it quits. We had a really successful one-day bus boycott. If we do it a second day, there's no possible way that we're going to be successful because people can't walk a second day. That means you're walking miles and miles to get to work. It's not like there's a big subway system in Montgomery. So you're not riding the bus. Like, what do you do? They didn't ride the bus for 13 months. 13 months. The entire community organized not to ride the bus. They bankrupted the bus company. And the way they did it is they decided that they were going to fight for this idea that we're going to desegregate public transportation. And we're going to make it happen. And there's nobody who's going to stop us. And so wherever people needed a lift, they needed a ride, there was carpooling, the whole community was organized almost like in military fashion to provide transportation for each other. So no one was left stranded. This came from below. This came from the masses of people. The leadership caught up. Martin Luther King, after a week, he was like, this is actually happening. Because, you know, leaders are always, this is really a phenomenon, and we'll notice this in our own movement today. Leaders are always a little bit more conservative than the masses of people once the masses of people start to move. And the reason for it is leaders know everything that can go wrong. Like, if you're an organizer and you're thinking, like, let's do this or let's do that, and you have some degree of experience, you know all of the problems that you might encounter. So leaders generally are thinking, well, let's be prudent, let's not overdo it. Where the masses of people who maybe aren't aware of all the obstacles that are in their way, once they move because they have an idea has captured their consciousness, that becomes transformative. The key to revolution is whether the masses of people have embraced the particular idea that they're fighting for. So what are we fighting for? This is when I get to the AOC, Mamdani. Oh, and I threw in a Jamie Raskin clip, which Jamie Raskin is not a democratic socialist. He's a liberal. He was the lawyer for the House for the first impeachment trial of Trump, when Trump was impeached for not sending more advanced weapons to Ukraine. Remember, this is the context. AOC, where this is what I'm going to do here is talk about the difference really between DSA, social democracy, and Marxism, Leninism, or the PSL. And I want to do it not as not in a polemical way, but in an explanatory way. Because the question is, what are we trying to achieve? What are we fighting for? And what's the methods? What's the possibilities for revolution? Okay, can we play this clip?
1: By the way, just a quick definitional thing. What, in your mind, is the difference between socialism and communism?
2: I think, to me, the fundamental difference is, there's many.
1: Yeah.
2: One prevailing one is democracy. And I believe that democratic socialists are fundamentally pro-democracy, and we believe in the ballot box. We believe in respecting the outcomes of elections and governing democratically and ensuring that the ideas and policies that are implemented are won through popular vote and popular opinion. And so I think that's why so much of what we focus on is also making sure that we are providing for the majority of Americans, guaranteeing health care, raising wages, strengthening the right to a union. And I think that that's at its core what we're about.
1: Are you still a member of Democratic Socialists of America?
2: Of the New York City chapter.
1: The New York City chapter, not the national.
3: I think that the people who are coming into our party, the young people who are interested in democratic socialism, come out of that Michael Harrington, Dorothy Day wing. And I think that there's tons of room for those people in our party.
4: You want them in the tent?
3: No, I want them in the tent. Look, when the young people today say, I'm a socialist, what do they mean? Okay, do they mean I want to socialize the means of production? I believe in dialectical materialism, and I believe in the dictatorship of the proletariat? I don't think so. What do they mean? What they mean is I want national health insurance in the richest society that's ever existed for me and my brothers and sisters. And so we should be welcoming and embracing.
0: There's one more clip, and this is Mamdani. Again, all the DSA candidates are... they're being subjected to all this anti-communist witch hunting when they go, you know, the media is trying to trap them and trying to, you know, they're basically baiting them. They're attacking them. And America, because the U.S. doesn't have an official religion, but we've said its unofficial religion is anti-communism. And that became the case in 1946 on, where as an article of faith, you had to say, I am not a communist. But back in 1940s and 50s and 60s and 70s and 80s and 90s and 2000, you had to also say, I'm not a socialist, because that's kind of a communist. And then Bernie's campaign in 2015 in the first debate in the Democratic primary when he was running against Hillary Clinton, Anderson Cooper came in with the knockout punch, what he thought is part of this anti-communist religion in America. And he said to Bernie, well, you can't become president because you're a socialist. America will never accept the socialist. And Bernie said, well, here's why we're going to win. And then he talked about the reforms that he was for. And it was kind of like Denmark. It wasn't, you know, it wasn't like the Soviet Union or something. And like within the 3 hours of the debate, like millions of dollars of small donations came pouring into the Bernie campaign. So immediately it became clear that a lot of people, mainly young people, were no longer going for the anti-communist stuff. They were no longer going to be shut down simply by saying, I'm a socialist. So people started saying, it's okay to be a socialist. But then again, what does it mean? The DSA strategy is to work within the Democratic Party, and the reason for it, they have different reasons, but one reason is you can't really win if you're not either in the Democratic or Republican Party, because it's such an undemocratic system that only ruling class party candidates have the capacity to win. So that's the logic of running as a Democrat. But if you're running as a Democrat, you are a Democrat. You know, like Kurt Vonnegut said in one of his novels, you are what you pretend to be. So be careful when you pretend. Here's Mamdani.
5: Is there anybody out there, if you think about this year called 2028, that's resonating with you as, oh, they could be a pretty good contender for the Democratic nomination for president? Is there anybody out there that's just, as you and your wife are sitting back talking about life and politics, anybody out there that says, oh,
6: you're just sitting on the edge of Roosevelt Island right now, you just cast out, you're right, you're like, let me just fish.
5: Because it can't be you, so like, is there anybody that you're like...
6: First of all, not me.
5: Of course not.
6: I think we have a number of choices. I know that people are making their own choices of whether or not they want to run. What I'm hopeful of is we're seeing a lot of examples of what it can look like to have that focus on the working person. People who understand that affordability isn't just something you say, it's something you have to deliver. And that in doing this, we're not running away from the Democratic Party. We're going back to what the party used to be. You think about FDR and LaGuardia. You think about the New Deal. That's what the Democratic Party once was.
0: He's saying we want to go back to be the party of FDR. So, you know, this kind of gets to the basic question of what are we fighting for, and how do we get to what we want? Like, is the Democratic Party reformable? Can it become the agency of socialism? And Let's go back to the issue of AOC. What did she say? What did she say was the difference between communism and socialism? Democracy. Meaning, in her words, what did she mean? Representative democracy. Shout it out. The people choose. That they're going to respect. In other words, whatever happens is going to come through the electoral process. That's what she's basically saying, right? And they're going to respect whatever the outcome of the vote is. Now, what? Going back to the things that are motivating people in the most extreme way to become political activists, think about what has motivated you or your friends, or what's motivating people we can see. I would say in the last couple of years, the things that motivated people the most was the genocide in Gaza and the mass movement that we built against that. And that changed the whole narrative in the United States about Israel. No, it's never going back. It's not like people are going to think later, oh, you know what, Israel's great. No, those days are numbered. And Zionism, which is dependent on American imperialism as a consequence, this is a fatal flaw for the colonial project called Israel. So Gaza, what was the Democratic Party's role in Gaza? When did they do anything except to send more and more guns to Israel and bombs? And by the way, democracy, did any of you vote for sending guns to Israel or bombs? Do we ever get to vote on that? Let's think of another issue that's really motivating people. I think there's a slide that we have about the data centers. Like the data centers, like these AI data centers are going up. There's 8,800 data centers that are in existence, 800 new ones. Here's Texas leads the nation with 140 data centers. 140 in Texas. Billionaires are taking money, a lot of it subsidized by government, tax abatements and tax incentives, and creating these data centers that suck up all the water in the air, that create noise such that no one living close to them can stand to live there. And the number of jobs that they create are this limited number of like construction jobs. As soon as the data center is built, those workers will be laid off. The actual number of people it takes to run one of these giant AI factories is about 30. 800 of these are being created. And $700 billion is being spent on creating them. And nobody in these communities wants them. And nobody in these communities is going to benefit from them. And did they get to vote on that? I'm going back to the AOC thing. Think about what do people actually get to vote on? That we're going to, quote, because we're social democrats and not communists, we're going to respect the democratic decision. But there is no democracy. These things are not up for vote. Okay, how about ICE? Anybody here vote to have ICE? Did anybody in the country vote to have ICE teams running around, masked agents terrorizing people? Nobody gets to vote on that. And by the way, do we think it was just Trump? How many people were deported by ICE under Obama? Number of people deported in Obama's first term, that's January 2009 to January 2013, the number of people ICE deported in those 4 years was 3.2 million people. That's Obama, the Democrats, the party of FDR. Many fewer people deported in Trump's first term than in Obama's first term. 1.5 million as opposed to 3.2 million. So Obama at that time was called, and you see these people, they're protesting against ICE. Mr. President, stop deportations. That's Obama's image. Nobody gets to vote on whether ICE raids increase or decrease. These are in the hands of the capitalist state. We don't get to vote on them. Okay. A lot of people are against the Iran war, right? We know that. Everybody knows that. Like 70-80%. If Trump had said we're going to send like 100,000 troops to Iran or 200,000, we would have anti-war demonstrations of 500,000. The American people will not be for that. They will not be for that. I don't know if my mic is needing. It's okay. So they can't send troops. But who got to vote on whether the U.S. should start bombing Iran on February 28th? Nobody voted on that. Let's go over some of the other U.S. wars that have happened. Let's just say recently, modern history, since 1945. There's another slide. Here's the Korean War, 1950 to 1953. 4 million Koreans died. The American people didn't vote on that. This is Vietnam. The whole country was defoliated with Agent Orange. Nobody got to vote on that. This is Grenada in the Caribbean, a country of 250,000, but because it had an alliance with Cuba, it was invaded by the Marines in 1983. Here, with all these dead bodies on the street, that's Panama, 1989. Here we are, 1991, the Iraq War, the bombing of Iraq. I mean, the devastation of Baghdad. You know what this burned up picture is? That's Yugoslavia. The U.S. dropped 28,000 bombs and missiles on Yugoslavia between March and June of 1999, destroying the last socialist government that still held out in Europe. And here's Afghanistan. No Afghan was on the plane on September 11th that hit the World Trade Center. 240,000 Afghans died before the U.S. finally withdrew and the Taliban became the government again. And what's this? Here's Iraq. Again, 2003, shock and awe. Did anybody vote on any of these wars? Well, you can just keep going. I mean, Iraq, Libya, Syria, and then Iran. Nobody gets to vote. AOC says the difference between social Democrats and communists is that they respect people's right to vote. But we don't get the right to vote on data centers. That's up to the billionaires. We don't get a right to vote on whether ICE is going to terrorize our community. That's up to the capitalist state. No vote. And the endless wars by America? Nobody votes on those. But okay, let's say there's a democratic provision in the U.S. Constitution that says, okay, the people don't have a right to vote, but their elected representatives in Congress, they and they alone have the right to declare war. So only the U.S. Congress has the right to declare war. When was the last time the U.S. Congress declared war? World War II, 1941. So all these wars that I'm talking about, not even Congress voted on them. Because they didn't declare war. So my point is, this is the opposite of a democratic system. And for the social democratic representatives like AOC to say the difference between Marxism or Marxism-Leninism or communism is this right to respect democracy, the things that really matter we don't get to vote on. And why don't we get to vote on them? Because this is the sanctioned area that belongs to the capitalist class. If you want to end the wars, if you want to say the people in communities should decide democratically whether or not data centers should be built, if you want to decide whether or not repressive forces are terrorizing our community, you actually have to get a new system. And you're not going to get a new system. We're not going to get a new system through the democratic election process, because that's not what it's designed for. We get to vote every 2 or 4 years for the people who actually run the system, and it's the system that carries out all of the oppression and all of the things that are making people so desirous of, quote, tearing down the system.
4: 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My name is Reggie Johnson, and this show starts at midnight on Tuesdays. That's Monday into Tuesday, folks, here on WBAI New York, 99.5 FM and WBAI.org online. We just finished listening to a class that was titled Marx, Lenin, and the Science of Revolution, being facilitated by Brian Becker. As I mentioned before, if you want to listen to the class in its entirety, which includes the Q&A, you can go to politicaleducation.peoplesforum.org. That's politicaleducation.peoplesforum.org. Now we're going to feature the next class, and it's titled The Rising Tide of Socialism, being instructed by yet another individual I love when I hear them facilitating, Amari Butler. And here is the synopsis for this class. Building on the lessons of the last three classes, how do we understand recent U.S. history over the past two decades? The 21st century has brought waves of movements that have raised consciousness and brought people into the streets. These include the anti-Iraq war mobilizations, Occupy Wall Street, Black Lives Matter from 2014 to 2020, the movement for Palestine, the Minneapolis general strike, and many others. Each of these movements has awakened millions to the issues facing the working class in the U.S. at the hands of the billionaire class. They have awakened millions to the struggle for liberation in Palestine and millions more to the ideas of socialism. They have also provided concrete evidence that mass movements have restrained the actions of the ruling class. What can we learn from these most recent waves of struggle as we face the current moment and what's ahead? And you just finished hearing me reading a synopsis on the next class that we're about to hear that is titled The Rising Tide of Socialism. And it will be instructed by Amari Butler. But before we go into that class, first thing, I just wanted to mention that this class, too, has been edited for radio. And if you want to listen to the class in its entirety, which will include the Q&A, you can go to politicaleducation.peoplesforum.org. Once again, politicaleducation.peoplesforum.org. Next thing, as you know, WBAI has been in a fundraiser throughout this summer attempting to raise $200,000 so we can pay the back rent to the transmitter that allows us to broadcast within a 90-mile radius to a potential listening audience of 25 million plus. 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Once again, 833-922-4692 or 833-WBAI-NYC. 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And the address is 388 Atlantic Avenue, Brooklyn, New York, 11217. Once again, you can send a check or money order to WBAI Pacifica Radio, 388 Atlantic Avenue, Brooklyn, New York, 11217. All right, let's get into the nitty gritty, which happens to be the next class that is titled The Rising Tide of Socialism, being instructed by Amari Butler. as we continue on with a series of classes being presented by the People's Forum. Here we go.
7: Okay, hello everyone, good evening. How are we feeling this evening? Today's class, we really want to try to apply these ideas from Marx and Lenin and use them to analyze and understand the last 20 years or so in U.S. history right here in the United States, and to show how actually the ideas of Marx and Lenin are just as relevant today as they were over 100 years ago when they first, you know, theorized them and wrote them down, right? And if we're able to understand and analyze the last 20 years or so in recent U.S. history, I hope that we'll be able to have a better sense and understand how it will be possible for us to get to socialism in the United States, for real, just by studying the last 20 years or so as a case study. Okay, so that's the idea for today's class, to focus on the United States 21st century movements, right? However, if you'll allow me, before we get to the here and the now, just to give us some context about the here and the now, right? I actually want to go back and start with just before the now, and just a little bit bigger than the here, right? And I want to go to the end of the 20th century and the global context, okay? So what was the world-changing, earth-shattering event that happened at the end of the 20th century? Anyone want to shout out? And I can repeat in the mic. The fall of the Soviet Union, right? Huge, huge, huge event. And in fact, some actually would refer to it as not just the end of the Soviet Union, but actually the end of history. The end of history. And I know in Leanne's class earlier, she also references this, right? This is an essay, and then later a book written by Francis Fukuyama, declaring the end of history. The collapse of the Soviet Union marks the end of history as we know it, right? The decisive victory of capitalism and liberal democracy. And in fact, the entire quote says, "What we may be witnessing is not just the end of the Cold War or the passing of a particular period of post-war history, but the end of history as such. That is, the end point of mankind's ideological evolution and the universalization of Western liberal democracy as the final form of human government." The final form. Right. This was kind of accepted as like, I mean, that's it. Yeah, like socialism lost. I guess that's it. You know, capitalism and democracy, this is it. This is the rest of human history now. As if human history isn't hundreds of thousands of years, right? That has always changed and always been subject to new developments, right? But this is it. This is the end of history, truly. It's communism, socialism lost. Capitalism, liberal democracy has won. And while, of course, it's true, and I'm sure that many of you are convinced that this wasn't actually the end of history, right, and isn't the end of history, it certainly does mark a shift in the world order, right? The emergence, the onset of a new era in world history. The crystallization of the era of counter-revolution and of unipolarity, which we'll talk a little bit more in just a bit, right? And for so many people, so many socialists and so many socialist organizations, right, because they look to the Soviet Union as the leader of the socialist camp, right, for so many socialist organizers and organizations, this really did create a crisis for so many people. They resulted in the fragmentation of many socialist organizations, right, so many socialists that left the movement, that lost their sense of revolutionary optimism, right, because of this huge, huge event. I mean, nationally and globally as well, but especially here in the United States, socialism was really delegitimized as a legitimate tendency that has any sort of viability, right? Like, what do you mean? Socialism failed. How are you a socialist? How could you even possibly believe in socialism? This just failed, right? Capitalism won. Capitalism is the only way. Who would want to be a socialist anymore? Socialism's done. It's dead. It lost. Right? And this also marks kind of a what we call a break in ideological continuity, right? Where now this new generation of freedom fighters and organizers who are emerging in this period since the collapse of the Soviet Union have to re-come to socialist politics on their own without feeling in connection to all of the rich history of socialist movements and socialist organizations that have come before them right here in the United States. Right? And this is a phenomenon that actually occurs several times in U.S. history. And we'll talk about some other examples too, but it really does mark a shift, right? This break, you know, this kind of new moment where globally it's like, yeah, I guess socialism lost, it's defeated, it's done, and capitalism is the only way, right? And now it feels like for the new generation to come after, we're almost starting from scratch, right? And we have to rebuild this ideology and this horizon for the future. But despite this being the reality just 35 years ago in the U.S. and globally, obviously today we know, just by looking at this class, I know that things are very different now, right? It wasn't the end of history, because all of you are actually here today in person and on Zoom and in your study hubs. So doing a class on socialism, studying a class about socialism, right? And in fact, you know, we've heard the stat throughout the course that 62% of young people between the ages of 18 and 29 have a favorable view of socialism, right? And in the last couple of weeks alone, it feels like every day I'm waking up to a new notification that some new socialist, democratic socialist candidate just won an election or their primary against an establishment corporate Democrat, right? So obviously there's a big shift, right? Of course, and I almost forgot to mention, here we are in New York City, the center of world capitalism, with a socialist mayor, right? I mean, this is an incredibly significant development to have gone from the end of history to the resurgence of socialism on the national scale, right? And so this class today is really going to attempt to explain this development, okay? How do we get from the end of history to the resurgence of socialism in just the last 20 years or so? And the ultimate goal is that by analyzing this history of the last 20 years or so and understanding how it was possible to get from there to here, we'll be able to understand how it's possible to get from here to socialism in the United States. Okay? That's the idea. Woo! Yeah. Okay, good. I'm excited that you are all excited. That's awesome. Spoiler alert, I'm going to just go ahead and spoil the class right now, because there's a great, who better to summarize my whole class than Lenin himself, right? So does anyone want to read this quote for me out loud into a mic so we can all kind of get the thesis of the class? Anyone want to do? Yes, in the back. Awesome. Could we get a... Yeah, thanks so much.
8: The real education of the masses can never be separated from their independent political and especially revolutionary struggle. Only struggle educates the exploited class. Only struggle discloses to it the magnitude of its own power, widens its horizon, enhances its abilities, and clarifies its mind, forges its will.
7: Thank you so much. Okay, great. So this is really the idea, right? That it's through struggle that the masses of people in the millions are able to have their ideas completely changed and completely transformed, right? And I love this. This quote actually comes from a speech or a lecture that Lenin gives to a group of young revolutionaries in Switzerland. So I think it's very, you know, it's really significant how relevant this is today, right? How over 100 years ago, he's speaking this to young revolutionaries to give them optimism that there is potential to move millions of people to a socialist consciousness through struggle. And I think the same is true for today. And let's just think about our own experiences, right? I mean, think about the trajectory that has led you yourself to being in this room or taking this class right now, right? If I had to guess, I would guess that struggle or big mass movements are part of those trajectories, right? Who would say that in some way, some form, the Palestine movement is a part of their trajectory to being in this room and taking this class today? A lot of people, right? How many people would say the Black Lives Matter movement in some way, some form is part of their trajectory? Yeah, even more people. Anyone Occupy part of their trajectory? Even more people. And between just those three, everyone raised their hand, it seems like. So, and this is a point I want to make, is that through struggle can bring people to socialist consciousness, right? If not for the Palestine movement, if not for the Black Lives Matter movement, if not for the Occupy movement, virtually none of us are here in this room today, you know, certainly many of us are not in this room here today. But of course, all of us being in this room today is really a representation of the broader trend in society of the so many millions of people who are interested in socialism and interested in new solutions for the crises that we face in this moment now and are interested in learning about the prospects for change. Okay? So with that being said, we're going to go ahead and dive into some of these key struggles that we've mentioned, right? And kind of look at each case by case to try to tease out how all of these different struggles and lessons learned from them have gotten us to where we are today. So, and now as promised, jumping to the 21st century, starting strong. Oh, shoot.

Okay. Don't attack Iraq, bring the troops back. Obviously, this is from the anti-Iraq war movement, right, in the early 2000s. And kind of just to kind of continue from where I was leaving off in the intro, right, after the collapse of the Soviet Union, the United States is really going to go on a mission globally to assert its dominance and to defend its hegemony globally, right? Now that they're the only superpower remaining, they want to do everything in their power to ensure that it remains that way, right? And this, of course, is all going to be done under the guise of spreading democracy, right, and fighting terrorism, which obviously we can all say from this vantage point that that's all a lie, but it's actually, in fact, a lot easier in that moment for them to use those as justifications now that, yeah, communism has been defeated, right? So history is over. History has ended. Let's finish the job and spread capitalism and liberal democracy all over the world, right? This is kind of the logic and the justification in this moment. And that's why the global context is really important. So this to say that intervention and regime change and all these imperialist wars, right, were always on the agenda in the coming into the 21st century. This was always the plan of the U.S. ruling class. Even before the September 11th attacks, right? 9/11. But as we know, 9/11 becomes really the pretext, the justification that the Bush administration is able to use to manufacture large consent and pro-war sentiment amongst the masses of Americans in the countries, right? And be able to execute this plan that they already had every intention to pursue anyway. And so immediately after 9/11, it has some success in that immediately after 9/11, there is kind of like a facade of a pro-war sentiment, right, amongst many people in the United States. But what I think is significant about this is that you can see, and one thing I just kind of want to give a disclaimer, that there's a couple polls that I show in this presentation that have like numbers, right, and obviously we know there's so many biases at all. So I don't want us to get too hung up on the numbers themselves, but rather the trends from them, right, and I think the trends are really significant. So don't come in the Q&A and say the number's off by 2%. I don't know, maybe it is, but or you can. I don't know. We'll talk about it. But anyways, you can see right after just some 2 months or so after the September 11th attacks, there's kind of this big spike. They asked this question in this poll. Would you favor or oppose invading Iraq with U.S. ground troops in an attempt to remove Saddam Hussein from power, right? And there's kind of this big spike right after the September 11th attacks, which I think also just really quickly, the fact that this was a poll question even before September 11th kind of shows the point I was making, that this was always kind of on the agenda anyway, right? But there's this big spike after the September 11th attacks. But then what I think is really significant is that it actually kind of goes down in just a couple of months after the September 11th attacks. And you can see this is kind of a really surface level, fragile pro-war sentiment that's really been kind of projected onto the masses of people after September 11th. But it's not really like an innate, really strong with much conviction, right? And Bush is certainly aware of this. I mean, Bush wants to take advantage of the September 11th attacks to be able to execute on his plan to intervene in Iraq that he already intended to do before, right? But now he's really racing to go to war to try to fight this phenomenon of the shift in consciousness around the popularity of the Iraq war, right? And so he starts touting these lies about the weapons of mass destruction, right? And by September 2002, it becomes very clear, everybody knows that Bush is going to invade Iraq, that this is the plan, right? And everybody knows this. I mean, this is consensus, even amongst like a lot of the liberal establishment groups, right, and nonprofits and these type of organizations. They all know that Bush is going to invade and wants to go to war with Iraq. But a lot of these groups, some of the NGOs and liberal nonprofits and so, they say, we know we're against the war too, and Bush, you know, he's probably going to invade soon. However, now is not the time for these big mass street mobilizations, right? We have to call Congress, because there were a lot of people calling Congress in rejection and condemnation of the war drive, right? But that was the solution that they put forward. That was the horizon they offered for how we contend against this. But in spite of that, because the people, and it's in our history, in spite of breaks, right? It's in our history to flood the streets, you know, in moments of oppression. And so in that history, on October 26th, 2002, and in many of the months to follow, even leading up to the war, the Answer Coalition calls a demonstration in anticipation of the war
that brings hundreds of thousands of people to DC and to San Francisco, which was incredibly significant, again, given this context of like the pro-war frenzy that was projected onto the masses of people in the United States coming out, like just like a couple months and year after 9/11, right? And then in January 18th, 2003, 500,000 people come out to DC to mobilize and protest against the war, again, before it's even started, right? And the Washington Post actually called this the largest anti-war demonstration in DC since the Vietnam War. Right, this was incredibly significant, again, in this context of this really intense effort to create this pro-war frenzy. Still 500,000 people see through it and come out to D.C. And then February 15th, 2003 is the largest day of coordinated protests in all of world history, where across the entire world, millions and millions, about like 15 million people all across the world on the same day go out into the streets in rejection of the war, again, before it's even started. 15 million people, 60 countries, 1,000 cities all over the world, hundreds of cities here in the United States are all seeing these big mobilizations in rejection of the war in Iraq before it started. And I actually love this quote from the New York Times, funnily enough, which we actually know, of course, is actually a big mouthpiece for a lot of these imperialist talking points, right? But even the New York Times had to concede in February 2003 that the global anti-war movement was the world's second superpower. That's how significant the movement was in this moment, right? That it was like the New York Times was like, dang, this is a new superpower, right? That's really contending with the U.S.'s hegemony in the world, right? And then again in March 15th, right, just a few days before the war starts, there's a demonstration as well that brings out thousands and thousands of people in the U.S. So all of these mobilizations that are really significant because they're all in anticipation of this war, right? In the case of Vietnam, the mobilization started to get really big as well, similarly large, but only after the war had been dragging out for years and years and people were disillusioned with that through the war itself. But this is so significant because so many people are realizing this and seeing this in anticipation of the war and seeing it through the projection of mass war hysteria onto millions of people in the U.S., right? So it just shows the possibility of mobilizing people in the hundreds of thousands and millions in these intense periods of imperialist reaction, right, in anticipation of war. And all these people that, you know, in these images who rallied and demonstrated in March felt, I imagine, you know, so much optimism and energy from being in the streets, you know, and being in this movement together. And so the Bush administration has to contend with this. They have to respond, right? And, you know, they downplay and like, oh, I'm not scared of some protests or whatever. In the same way they do now, we see from the Trump administration. But they were, because they have to launch this huge imperialist media campaign in the weeks before the war, where they send a bunch of mouthpieces for U.S. military and imperialist, you know, military generals and such to go flood every media, every TV station. They kick off all the anti-war activists from the TV channels and the news reports to try to again manufacture this consent for this war and support for this war right before. But again, it's really fragile, right? And that's the thing, and it's not really real. And so the war starts on March 19th, 2003, with airstrikes and then a ground invasion the day after. And then just shortly later, on May 1st, who remembers, Bush declares mission accomplished. You know, he goes on national TV, has a big mission accomplished banner behind him. He said, we did it. The war is over. The troops are going home. Saddam Hussein's dictatorship is done, and that's it. And so, and then again, there was maybe this facade of like, oh, cool, he did it, I guess. That's what he said he'd do, right? And then, is that actually what happened? Was the mission accomplished? No, right? And obviously, of course, where there's occupation, there's resistance, right? And so the people in Iraq are fighting back, and the resistance grows in the months and the years to follow. Hundreds of thousands of Iraqis die. Tens of thousands of U.S. soldiers are wounded and killed. And the anti-war movement grows even within the ranks of the soldiers in the U.S. military, which creates a crisis for the Bush administration because it puts restraints on what they're able to do and how much they're able to escalate. Because you have unreliable soldiers you can't necessarily trust in this moment to follow, carry out your orders because they are against this war now too, right? And the masses of people are learning through the struggle, through kind of the tugs and war of the big anti-war movements and then the response to try to spread this pro-war sentiment and through the tug of war, the back and forth, the masses of people in the United States
eventually come to and settle into this conclusion that this was a war based on lies, right? And in fact, empire lies to justify imperialist interventions. And this understanding that the masses of people in the United States came to vindicated all of these mass mobilizations, right? And in many ways, it's really because of these mass mobilizations that people were able to settle into that realization of the reality. Because otherwise, if not for these mass mobilizations, the Bush administration and the U.S. ruling class would have had a complete monopoly on the narrative around the war and would have been left with complete freedom to tactically do whatever they wanted and give whatever explanation for it, right? So it's really because of the mass mobilizations and this mass movement against the Iraq war that people realized that the weapons of mass destruction was a lie, mission accomplished was a lie, spreading democracy was a lie. And through this struggle, again, the back and forth, the class struggle, the tug of war, right? Millions of people actually, like, there's this new kind of emergence of a big distrust in the government that millions of people now feel. And there's this graph here of kind of the public trust in the government throughout the years, the last 60 years or so in the U.S. But I just want to highlight, if you see, kind of, you know, it goes down, it goes up, it goes down. There's this big peak here that's right after the 9/11 attacks, right? And it's not even, honestly, it's really not even that high. It's like 50%. But it's like, okay, so 50% of the people don't trust the government. I think that's pretty significant. But this is like the biggest peak here, right after the 9/11 attacks. And then as you notice, it goes down and down and down, and it really will never recover again after that decline, right? Since because of the Iraq war and because of the anti-Iraq war mobilizations. And we'll talk about more about everything that happens in these years since, but I think it's really significant that it's really the anti-war movement in the wake after 9/11 and the anti-war movement after the Iraq war and from Afghanistan and all these things that really kind of causes this downturn in public trust in the government. And this is a foundation upon which higher levels of consciousness, greater realizations, people are going to be able to come to because of now this distrust in the government that these mobilizations are really going to allow people to now feel, right, and come to. So we'll talk more about all of the movements to come. But the Iraq war, the anti-Iraq war demonstrations is really going to lay a foundation for people now in this new era about, you know, the reality about the lies that they're told by their own government, right? Okay, who knows this one? Occupy, right? Yeah. In the context here, right, if we fast forward just a few years from this last moment, right, in 2008, obviously we know there's a huge financial crisis caused by the burst of the housing bubble. We all know as many as 30 million people lost their jobs, 9 million families lost their homes, millions of people have had to file for personal bankruptcy, millions of college graduates now we're left with thousands and thousands of dollars of in student debt with no job prospects, right? This is a reality for millions of people who are going through the hardest time in their life. And what does the U.S. do? They give a $660 billion cash bailout to the Wall Street banks that caused the crisis in the first place. I don't have to even say how infuriating this is because we all lived it. Right? I mean, I was 5 in 2008, but I even remember, the hardship that came because of this moment and this crisis, right? So, but, you know, just with any moment of crisis, right, in all of our history, it becomes new opportunities for struggle and resistance and fight back, right? And so it's in this context that in September 27, 2011, the Occupy Wall Street movement begins. With just a few tents that pop up, right, not far from here, Lower Manhattan, near Wall Street, and bearing the slogan, "We are the 99%. And it kind of starts as a small thing, like, you know, a couple tents, a couple people, maybe like some would say, like, oh, just a fringe thing or some, you know, whatever. And on September 24th, just a week later, they have this march. They have a march from Wall Street to Union Square, which is also pretty small, right? But the NYPD violently attacks the demonstrators at this march. And this, in turn, causes a lot more people to see and be like, wow, that's really messed up. You're, I mean,
whatever, you're just completely just violently attacking these people. And so they call another march on October 1st. And a lot more people come out. Actually, thousands of people come out to this march. And they all take the Brooklyn Bridge, right? And they all, and many of you, I'm sure, know this story. But they all take the Brooklyn Bridge. And the cops kind of follow them and let them come up onto the bridge you can see here. And then they kind of close it off and trap everyone on the bridge and then start to arrest en masse hundreds and hundreds of people.

0: global and became a huge trend in society that people said, oh, wait a minute, actually, I don't like capitalism anymore. And at least tens of millions of young people became disillusioned with capitalism in this time directly because of Occupy. Even the chant and slogan, "We are the 99%, right? It's so significant because it shows this transformation and adoption of class consciousness among so many people, right? I mean, the 99% refers to the working class, right? In an expansive way, too. It's not a narrow way of thinking about the working class of just the most poor and the most downtrodden in society, but actually all of the people, the hundreds of millions of people in this country and the billions around the world who have to work their butts off every day just to make rent, just to survive, just to make ends meet, which is the vast majority of us, right? That if any of us stop working, then we would lose everything. And as opposed to the 1% who sit on their butts and own everything that we depend on to live and make everything from it, right? This was kind of a class consciousness in a simplified way, but in a really kind of profound way that is projected and that so many people kind of come to because of this slogan, right? And all the chants that I show for these different movements are kind of like just showing examples of how people's consciousness could be pushed even from the slogans and chants of the movements, right? So even though Occupy wasn't branded as a socialist movement explicitly, and you can see even in this poll too, according to this poll, socialism doesn't necessarily become more popular because of Occupy in the immediate aftermath. But this advancement, this disillusionment with capitalism is such an important foundation for socialist consciousness to be built upon in the later years to come and all the in the future struggles to come, right? Lan had mentioned in her class earlier that for people to become open to new ideas about the system, they have to first believe that this system is untenable, right? And Occupy really did that for millions and millions of people. And then also, too, I mean, socialism is the call for the working class to have power, right? Political and economic power. But how are you going to be on board with socialism if you don't know what the working class is, right? And so for so many people, Occupy and the slogan about the 99% was a way to kind of start thinking about the new ideas about the working class and who's included in that and seeing yourself as part of something bigger than just yourself, right? And so this is why we say that Occupy in 2011 really marks the beginning of this new resurgence of socialism, right? Because it kind of lays this foundation for greater, higher levels of consciousness to be built upon in the future struggles to come. And Occupy is eventually crushed, you know, by a coordinated crackdown by local police, the FBI, the governors all over, right, and all these different folks. And if you just look at that, like, okay, Occupy was crushed, you know, many people would deem it as a failure, okay, if you just look at it narrowly. But the lasting impact on the consciousness of millions of people from the Occupy Wall Street movement is really the success of this movement, right? That people today are still talking about the 1%, right? That's like on lasting impact, the legacy of Occupy on people's consciousness. And we'll talk about, there's another example later that we'll come back to. And this also will inspire future movements to be even more radical in their messaging and bolder in their tactics as well, right?
1: Well, but we're going to say it again. Indict, convict, send those killer cops to jail. The whole damn system is guilty as hell. Indict, convict, send those killer cops to jail.
0: Okay. And I picked this chant intentionally so to the last point of being able to see how like the chants and the slogans of these movements are really significant in pushing people further in their consciousness, right? The whole system is guilty. Okay. So just a few years later, just 3 years later after the Occupy movement, August 9th, 2014, which actually the 12-year anniversary was just a few days ago, Michael Brown Jr. was killed in Ferguson, Missouri, right? By a police officer. And this really sparks the Black Lives Matter movement on the national scale. In Ferguson, Missouri, in the immediate aftermath, the night and the days following Mike Brown's killing, hundreds and thousands of people came out into the streets in an uprising that really took the whole town by storm and later the whole country, right? And hundreds and thousands of people in Ferguson, I mean, Ferguson is a small city of like 21,000 people. Right? Like very, at the time, like very small. So thousands of people coming up, like this is a universal kind of response that becomes kind of also a national trend. And the Black Lives Matter movement, really, we should understand it as a new incarnation.

0: of the Black liberation struggle, which has always existed in this country, right? Since Black, as long as Black people have been in this country, right? But, you know, in this idea of the breaks in ideological continuity, right, the historical breaks and fractures, the Black liberation struggle was severely repressed and quelled in the 70s and in the 80s, right? After, if you think about like COINTELPRO and the end of the Black the Black Panther Party, right? The end of the Black Panther Party. In this moment in the 70s and 80s, that kind of will carry on until the Black Lives Matter movement. There's kind of been a kind of defanging of the Black liberation movement and Black liberation struggle. But Black Lives Matter becomes a new incarnation with new life and new ideas and new messaging. What's significant about this iteration of the Black liberation struggle is that in comparison to some of the protests or demonstrations for Black freedom or Black rights in the few years before, like the 90s, if you think, right? The Black Lives Matter movement was much more explicit and radical in its blaming of the capitalist system as a cause of racist violence, right? Think about the chant we just heard, the whole damn system is guilty as hell. What type of system is it? It's a capitalist system, right? And there's this understanding that so many people get that capitalism is the reason for the racist violence that we're seeing from these police officers in prisons and et cetera, right? And I personally think it's no coincidence that this kind of new transformation in the boldness of the Black Lives Matter movement follows the Occupy movement, right? And there is, of course, like, even though there are different bases, really, that are moved into action in the immediate aftermath in 2014 with Black Lives Matter and those who were really active in the Occupy movement, it just goes to show how Occupy left no corner of the country untouched, right, in this kind of, in this advancement of consciousness and people's consciousness and what was okay and what was the horizon for where we can go and how we can get there, right? So these lessons, right, about this understanding of the capitalist state, these lessons are going to be really solidified and broadened, of course, in 2020 following the killing of George Floyd, right? And we all know this prompts, you know, this huge, huge, massive movement for Black lives. And these mobilizations, I mean, these were like some of the biggest mobilizations, the biggest protest movement really in all of U.S. history. And of course, 2020 is already a year that's riddled with so many different crises, right? I mean, if you think about the COVID pandemic, which took the lives of like over a million people in the United States, and then the economic recession that also was associated with COVID, which mass layoffs, I mean, also like 30 million people lost their job from COVID, the evictions, right? And then on top of that, then George Floyd is killed on May 25th, 2020. 35 million people across the country come out into the streets and participate in this movement to demand justice for George Floyd, for Breonna Taylor, for all the other victims of police brutality, right? It's the largest protest movement in U.S. history. It's like this crazy phenomenon. I mean, who went to a Black Lives Matter protest in 2020, like just in this room? Like so many people, right? It was hugely, huge, hugely significant. And some of the lessons that were beginning to come out from Ferguson really proliferate on the national stage in 2020, okay? So millions of people, through their participation in these movements, are now seeing the true character of the capitalist state, right? If you recall from one of the classes earlier, Joe Tache's class, we talked about the state, the capitalist state, as the manager of the affairs of the bourgeoisie. Right. And is that necessarily how everyone would describe it? No, not necessarily. However, I mean, that's what I would describe this understanding that, well, cops exist to protect and serve private property of the capitalists, right? Cops don't exist to protect Black people or to protect those protesting in their defense, right? But cops exist to protect the private property of the capitalists. This is kind of almost an understanding of exactly what we were talking about in that class, that the capitalist state is a manager of the affairs of the bourgeoisie. And this is something that a realization that millions and millions of people are coming to because of their participation in this movement, right? And this is also corroborated and kind of re-solidified by these people in the movement seeing the use of violence and repression against the people protesting, right, and against the demonstrators. So we can kind of see to this point that the consciousness from all these big transformations and consciousness from each of these movements build upon each other. You know, from Occupy, we see this anti-capitalist consciousness really emerge on a grand scale throughout the country. But with the Black Lives Matter movement, 2014 to 2020, it really deepens and becomes a more intimate understanding of the role of the police in the capitalist state in maintaining and defending capitalism, right? And I think this is really important, that all of these lessons are building upon each other, right? And so as a reflection of this, as a reflection of this new consciousness, this greater consciousness from all the lessons of the movements before, the demands of the movement, you know, especially in 2020, became a lot bolder. It was putting demands like defund and even abolish the police on the mainstream, which was really, I mean, almost unthinkable before for people to feel like they had to answer the question. Even if they weren't in favor of it, you had to answer the question, are you for defunding the police or against it, right? On the national scale. And you can see all these different examples of so many people in this moment. I mean, this is in LA really significant, that like 46% of the people in LA want to defund the police department. Of course, in Minneapolis, like so many, like nearly all young people below the age of 34 want to defund the police, right? And this was really like, I mean, this was like so almost unimaginable before 2020, right? That this was something that every politician almost had to address as well, too. Just like how the Bush administration had to respond, right, had to react to the mass movement and to the effects on consciousness that it had, the liberal politicians and establishment had to respond to this new consciousness and this new demands that people had to defund and abolish the police, right? In a way that they had to make sure to respond in a way that didn't give credence to these demands, though, right? Because they certainly didn't want to actually defund or abolish the police, but they wanted to do so in a way that would quell the movement or satisfy the demands of the protesters, right? Who remembers this? I know, right? So it's so ridiculous. I mean, just the verbal, just kind of the verbal reaction of everyone in the crowd, like how ridiculous, I think, just, I mean, this being even like a real thing that Nancy Pelosi and the establishment Democrats thought would be a good way to satisfy the people in the movement, right? How ridiculous. But I think what's ironic about this is that this actually only, in fact, deepens people's discontent and disillusionment with the capitalist state, right? It delegitimizes these representation and identity politics as real solutions for actually being able to solve the crises that we face, right? And it deepens people's understanding that, well, it's not just the police, it's also all the politicians that protect the police, including many of these Democrats, by doing stuff like this that is doing nothing meaningful at all. Like, oh my gosh. And so it's making people realize it's not just the police, it's also the politicians that defend them, and they're all doing it to protect capital and protect the interests of the capitalists, right? And it's, again, I just have to emphasize, this development in the consciousness of millions of people is only happening because of the collective struggle and the mass movement and the scale of the mass movement that has really captured millions, tens of millions of people throughout the country to be involved, right? Because people are killed by the police every day. But it's not every day that people have these huge surges in consciousness, right? It's only when these big movements happen that the consciousness of millions of people can be transformed almost overnight, right? In these big movements. Politicians lie every day. But it's when they have to respond to big movements and do stuff like this that people realize that, oh, wow, this is really ridiculous and we need something better than this, okay? And so even in spite of the fact that the demands weren't realized, so like these more bolder demands, like abolish and defund the police, right? It does represent, even that they were put on the table, again, a refining and a heightening in the understanding of the nature of the capitalist state, right? In a way that's really priming people for socialism, right? And priming people to be ready for socialist consciousness, right? That certainly was the case for me. I mean, 2020 was the year that I started calling myself a socialist, right? And I'm sure that was the same for many of you as well. Anyone else started 2020 was the year they started calling themselves a socialist? Yeah, okay, yeah, at least a couple people. Okay, well, it was a big year for me and a lot of people. And, you know, because there's this realization that, okay, it can't just be enough to be against the prison and police when there's this whole greater economic system that necessitates them, right? And so we can kind of see from that how these big developments in consciousness can emerge, priming people for socialist consciousness.
1: 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We just finished listening to a class that was instructed by Amari Butler, and it's titled The Rising Tide of Socialism. 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Next week is quite possibly the last program on these series of classes, and it is always a bittersweet thing. I like listening to these classes. I like editing these things for radio, and I have to wait until next year for these classes to resume again. But anyway, it's always a good thing to listen to these things, and I learn something from it, definitely. And no, it's not a failed ideology. Remember, for all the countries and societies that try to implement socialism, it is capitalism that ruins it all the time. So for anyone that says that socialism has never succeeded, it hasn't succeeded in certain cases because it wasn't allowed to succeed, because capitalism was always in the business of socialism and it trying to besmudge it and do a lot of not so good things on its reputation. Anyway, if you want to try to contact me via social media platforms or email, you can go to my Linktree page, which is located at linktree.com/deepdancenyc. linktree.com/deepdancenyc. And one more time for those individuals who have yet to donate to this radio station. 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Once again, 833-922-4692 or 833-WBAINYC. That's 833-WBAINYC. All right. With all that said, we're going to wrap it up for this week. My name is Reggie Johnson. The name of this program is From the Soundboard. And I'll see you again, same time next week. Until then, peace, y'all.

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13: Nehes, awaken, Charmé, peace and freedom.

we've entered September. Wow, this summer really flew by. We'll be talking about ancestor season today. And, you know, for those of us who are Kemetic faith practitioners, we already are familiar with ancestor season because it actually began for us the first day of the Kemetic New Year, which started August 1st. Ancestor season is varied for those of us who are African faith traditional. I didn't say that right. For those of us who practice African traditional spiritual systems. And here on Shenu Living, we have discussed many. And those of you who know me actually know that I honor many. I'm initiated in a variety of African spiritual systems. And the goal here on Shenu Living is to get as many folks as acquainted with many as possible. Is my computer going to cooperate today and not make as many sounds as I hope? I'm already in a setting that is kind of alive with sounds. I'm in the Newark Library, and there's building going on in the background and people walking through. And, you know, listen, you got to do the best you can with where you are. Where I just relocated to, my internet is not yet set up. So you do the best you can with where you are at. Anyway, today's topic is ancestors. We have a lot of different perspectives on ancestors, and I am aware of the fact that I've got a diverse audience, which I'm so very grateful for. And there are a lot of different perspectives on ancestors and how we should approach the ancestors that are in our families, in our communities, in our world. What are ancestors exactly? How should we regard them? What is the perspective on whether we should continue ancestral practices for people who have reclaimed African based or indigenous based traditions? Are ancestors part of our lives? Should they be part of our lives? Should they be regarded only certain seasons? Should they be allowed to just rest? What should we do? So we'll be discussing that today. And, you know, we're going to kick things off actually with a regard for someone who just transitioned. And it may surprise you that we're going to be giving her respect in this time and space, but it's not really a surprise. You know, Dolly Parton just transitioned. People the globe over have given an outpouring of love, admiration to her. And there have been a lot of folks who have been so surprised to see just how much she was loved by communities in every single sector. A lot of white folks were really surprised to see how much black and brown people loved Dolly Parton. I put a tribute on my social media to her because, listen, I don't think there was anybody that had anything negative to say about Dolly Parton. She loved everybody. And I think many people came to know her because of her music. When Whitney Houston did her version of I Will Always Love You, people found out that Dolly Parton was the author of the song. Now, Dolly Parton already had a huge hit when she recorded it herself, but it went through the stratosphere when Whitney Houston recorded it for her movie, The Bodyguard. People asked Dolly Parton if she felt some kind of way about Whitney's version of it. And her basic response was, well, heck no, because Whitney's version of it drew millions of dollars for her as the author. And she felt that the version was magnificent. So why should she feel some kind of way? And, you know, she actually took much of the money that she made from it and poured it into needy black communities, where she actually was able to generate a lot of money for folks who were able to benefit from it. Dolly Parton was greatly beloved. Her music spoke to everyone. Jolene, you know, Beyonce did her own version of it when she came out with her Cowboy Carter contemporary country music LP.
But even before that, Dolly Parton's version of Jolene, listen, that was a song that spoke to women everywhere, right? But other songs of hers, Dolly Parton was just a very creative, sweet, sincere person and a wonderful model to women as a business woman. I know I was shocked when I heard that she passed away, even though she was 80, you know, when her husband passed away last year. It's not uncommon to hear that after one spouse transitions, that the other one does shortly afterward, too. They were married a long time. But because of the fact that she was greatly beloved, it really hurt a lot of people. So the tributes are still pouring in. And so what I would like to do is share Whitney Houston's version of I Will Always Love You. And because the fact that Dolly Parton has now entered the ancestral realm, I would love to send my love to her. And I pray that her transition to the ancestral realm was sweet and loving and peaceful. And for all y'all folks out there who are so shocked that she had so much love and the fact that she left out of here the way that a lot of us wished that we could, with people just loving on you, right? And with having so many good things being said about you and a strong legacy following you. For those haters who are trying to find something negative to say and trying to say, oh, Dolly Parton, she's burning in hell, y'all go sit down somewhere. You know, y'all have issues. Y'all have some serious issues. You know, just focus on creating some good things to be said about you. Never mind in trying to find something dastardly to say about somebody else because of the fact that you are obviously just so jealous of the fact that someone who is able to cross color barriers and generations. You know, that's the other thing. People, you know, young people, elders like myself, you know, people from just across the board loved on this woman and will continue to love on this woman. You know, just check yourself before you continue to wreck yourself and just bask in the example that she set of what universal love looks like. Okay. Let's love on Dolly Parton. And for all of those who just appreciate what good love is. Dolly Parton, we will always love you here on WBAI 99.5 FM.

0: What makes an ancestor? Is it hero worship? Is it someone who has lived a life that has been honorable, one that is worthy of respect? Is it someone who is beloved but has been extremely flawed? Someone who is human? Is it someone who has crossed over, who still has a lot of work to do on the other side, but can be helped, can be working their way toward the light, can be prayed for? Is it all of those things? Is an ancestor someone who has the opportunity to elevate themselves, someone who has the opportunity to continue the work, to get closer and closer to being in the light? Is it someone who lived a life that was dastardly, someone who didn't offer anything good in this life, someone who would be considered dangerous if they came into your sphere? Because what a person lived as is what they die as. Is it someone who never had anything good for you, did anything good to you and for you, had nothing good to offer this world? Is that someone who's considered an ancestor? Is it someone that you pray for because you have a good heart? Someone you allow into your sphere even though they didn't do anything good for you? Is that wisdom to allow that energy into your world? In the Kemetic tradition, you have several tiers of people who cross over. You have the Iyaku, which sounds like Egun in the Yoruba circles. The Iyaku are the people who are of highly elevated status. They are people who are in energies of light. And then you have the Shepsu. These are those who are familiar to us, who were in the light and who were not necessarily perfect. And I'm not saying that there were those who were on this earth plane who were perfect, but they were those who were considered good people, who did their best and who are familiar to us. So those are the Shepsu, who are the honorable ones. And
1: you're listening to
0: then we have those
1: Shenu
0: who
1: living
0: crossed
1: here
0: over
1: on WBAI 99.5
0: and FM.
1: Maybe we don't call on them
0: Queen Mother Ima,
1: but we do know that
0: also known as Lion,
1: they are worthy of our prayers because they are
0: we're
1: in
0: so
1: our energy here with us
0: in
1: our family
0: on this
1: and
0: episode.
1: We want them to elevate because the fact they were in our bloodline.
0: And
1: now in those
0: then
1: cases,
0: we have those who crossed over who
1: don't call on
0: for
1: them
0: and
1: maybe
0: because
1: we don't
0: they
1: call
0: will bring
1: them,
0: all their chaos,
1: but we
0: with
1: do
0: them
1: know that
0: and
1: they are worthy of our
0: they're not bringing
1: because
0: any
1: they
0: wisdom
1: are in our energy circle. They're in our
0: and
1: family,
0: and
1: maybe
0: we want
1: they
0: them
1: would
0: to
1: be
0: elevate
1: jealous
0: of
1: the fact that
0: they were in our
1: because they're
0: line
1: seeing that you're doing better than
0: now
1: they
0: in those
1: were
0: cases
1: in this life.
0: And
1: we
0: they
1: don't
0: are not
1: call on
0: necessarily
1: them
0: good about your success
1: because they
0: and
1: will
0: so
1: bring all their
0: you,
1: chaos
0: you leave
1: with
0: them where they are.
1: And
0: if it gets
1: they're
0: to
1: not
0: point
1: bringing
0: where as they're
1: wisdom
0: observing, they decide
1: and
0: that they want to step into
1: maybe
0: the light,
1: they would
0: then
1: be bringing jealousy.
0: They can have
1: with
0: the opportunity
1: because they're
0: this
1: seeing that you're doing better
0: who
1: than they were in this
0: who
1: life
0: work with those
1: and they
0: spirits
1: are not feeling
0: because
1: necessarily
0: you see,
1: good about
0: as they
1: your
0: bring chaos, they can also bring sickness.
1: So
0: they can bring
1: you leave them where they are,
0: all kinds of negative
1: problems with them.
0: You don't want that.
1: They
0: in
1: decide that they
0: life
1: want to step into the light.
0: You have experts
1: then
0: for
1: they can
0: for
1: have the opportunity
0: like that. And
1: this is
0: you
1: where
0: you don't
1: have
0: want to play around with those kinds of circumstances.
1: Who work
0: this
1: with
0: is where
1: those
0: people don't understand
1: because
0: dealing
1: you
0: with
1: see,
0: ancestors,
1: as they bring chaos, they can also
0: what people
1: bring
0: who have crossed
1: they
0: over
1: bring,
0: is no joke.
1: All kinds of negative problems
0: with them, and you
1: like
0: don't
1: that
0: want that in your
1: you're
0: life
1: listening to.
0: But
1: Shenu living
0: you have
1: here
0: on
1: experts for situations
0: 9.5.
1: Like you don't
0: FM
1: want to play around with
0: host
1: those kinds of circumstances.
0: Queen Mother
1: this is where people don't understand.
0: Also known as Laren,
1: dealing with
0: Laman
1: ancestors,
0: so
1: people who have crossed
0: with
1: over
0: us today
1: is no
0: on
1: joke.
0: This episode,
1: you have to be very careful when you deal with
0: ancestors. Very complicated topic. Many people don't realize it's not as simple as you think it is. There is a science to it. Want to learn more? Hang around.

Thank you. The Richard Conan. Café. The group.

Breaths by Sweet Honey in the Rock. Signs from nature. I believe the ancestors are everywhere. They are not just in the cemetery. They are all parts of life. But if you go to the cemetery, what protocols do you follow? Do you just show up and leave your flowers? Or do you follow the African protocols by making sure that you leave something at the gates? When you enter, you can't just walk in. You better leave your proper offerings depending on what traditions you follow. Even in comedic traditions, you have certain offerings that you must leave. In Vodun traditions, oh my, you have to make sure that you honor Maman Brigitte and also Papa Gede, Papa Legba, Gede Nibo. In the Yoruba tradition, you better leave something for Oya. Listen, you can't just walk in. You need to, at the very least, leave three cowrie shells or three pennies. You need to leave something to show that you honor the fact that you are crossing over into another realm. This is the city of the transitioned, and you need to show your respect. So, you know, that means also making sure that you pour water when you're at the gates, or if you need to pour your rum or leave your little miniature bottle at the tree of rum, whatever it is, you make sure that you get it right. Okay. Now also, some will leave stones. It's appropriate to leave stones at the headstone of the oldest person buried there for Maman Brigitte and also for Papa Gede. Remember, as you honor your ancestors, that you gather the family stories, not just the ones that are pretty and cleaned up, the ones that you would like to be told about you or that you want your family to say so that the family sounds as though it is this perfect family. No, you want to get the real stories so you have an accurate idea of what your family is about. Okay. So for instance, in our family, we had a restaurant and we had a bar and we had a banquet hall, but it wouldn't be appropriate to make it seem as though we had this huge, beautiful restaurant when it was a little soul food spot, the local kind of like a watering hole. And it was a familiar place for people to go and have community, right? But if we were to try to make it sound like it was like this huge, elaborate thing that it was not, that would not reflect our family history. It would not reflect all of the bar fights that took place there on a regular basis and all of the chaotic energy that came along with it. And to tell these stories without the truth would also be conjuring up a lot of chaotic energy our families had to work really hard to shed. So be truthful in the stories that you tell about your family, okay? So you're listening to Shenu Living here on WBAI 99.5 FM. The movie Coco brought awareness to the importance of preserving family history, keeping pictures up, telling stories, making sure they get passed on, and keeping the energies alive, keeping the family histories alive. This is something that we should do. You know, I think that it's important for us to have our own personal family museums, if you will. In the Mexican tradition, it is the ofrenda. You have this this shed, if you will, and you know, you have the family members go out there, tell the stories, pour libation, and at a certain time of year, Dia de los Muertos, where you bring out the favorite family foods and you enjoy meals with your ancestors, because that time is when the veil is thin and you're welcoming the energies there and letting them know that, listen, you're not forgotten. You're appreciated.
It's the same with so many family traditions around the world, but this is so important to us. Let me just say this to you. You know, I've seen situations where people who are being more contemporary will go out and make a plate of the food that they're eating. Like, they're on some kick where they're eating health food, and so they make a plate of some tofu and tempeh that they're putting down for their ancestors. Your ancestors don't know about no tempeh or no tofu, okay? I mean, why would you do that? If you're celebrating your ancestors, then you're going to celebrate with the foods that they love. Now, I'm also going to tell you, it's not a matter of trying to celebrate with some stuff that killed them, all right? If you're not going to put down something that caused them to have cancer. You know, if they were some chain smokers, you're not going to go get them some smokes, all right? I mean, that's not really necessarily wise, and you're not going to have any success with putting out stuff that's going to keep them bound here either. The idea is elevation and commemoration. So you don't want for that either. Now, let me just share with you something from the hoodoo side of things. I have a relative who calls himself Papa Seer. He has a very popular podcast you can catch on YouTube and also on many of the major podcast providers out there. And so he was talking about how when you do venerate your ancestors, that you don't have to go and make this huge feast for them. Now, okay, some traditions do call for that. And, you know, maybe once a year you do that kind of a thing, or maybe holidays. But he was saying that your ancestors definitely do not want waste. And I am somebody who believes that as well. Now, if it's a thing where you're going to share the meal afterwards, that's one thing. But if you're going to make this huge feast and then throw it out afterwards, then that doesn't make any sense either. You can have a small plate and, you know, then after that, you can share that plate with the ancestors, but you don't have to go to these great lengths where you create this huge table and then it's not going to be shared. I can tell you that there are certain sacred times where you do have big family feasts. I know this is a big thing with my mother and certain family members, where you would invite people in and you would have these celebrations in the names of your ancestors. Yeah, she thought I didn't know. I found out eventually that's what she was doing. But, you know, and that's a kind act. You know, it's important to be able to do kind acts in the names of your ancestors, because it does help them with their elevation. Yeah. Yeah. So, let me mention something else though, too. You know, going back to Breaths, the Sweet Honey in the Rocks song, and talking about the different elements, some of your family members may have collected certain stones along the way. This is something that's common in the homes of people of color. You may have seen big giant rocks outside. I know I grew up seeing them and did not have an explanation as to what they were for. Found out much later that they were imbued with spirit. If you live in areas where there are a lot of people of color and you'll see them, and those stones are handled with great care, that's because they're spirit stones. Uh-huh. Yeah. Dig around a little bit more. I don't mean in terms of the ground, but I mean in terms of asking family members about it, and you'll find out. You'll see. Ask. And it's important to find out, well, who gets the stone? Because it always gets passed on to somebody who's going to take great care of it. You may not know on the surface what it's about, but if you keep asking, eventually you'll find out the story. I've learned in many of the

During this time, when the veil is thin, you'll notice that there are more dreams. You'll notice that there are more symbols. You'll notice that there is a changing of the guard. This means that you will have those who are in your ancestral court who are ready to move on because they've done their job. And there are those who are ready to step up and to take on a new role in your life. You have to remember that with ancestors, they have a certain amount of knowledge. And there will be some who will stay with you in the duration of your life. This is across the board. This is not just a comedic thing. There are those who will stay with you during the duration. There are others who will stay with you for a period of time and then will move on because they only have so much knowledge. Now, if you're talking about going all the way back, listen, folks who lived a long time ago mostly don't recognize what's here today. There were no cars back then. There was no internet back then. They can't help you with these matters today. Now, in terms of pure energy, yes, they can. But you have to remember the way they dressed was differently. It was different. Their very mode of communication. They didn't have cell phones. They didn't have dial-up phones. Okay? They're watching. They're learning from you. They're observing. There are certain family situations that are unchanged that they can help with. Business, yes. Wisdom matters, oh yes. You can ask them to fight on your behalf, to intercede for you. They can ask, they can help you with certain levels of mysticism. That's unchanged. But when it comes to things like, can you help me get into college? Yes, they had colleges then, but they weren't the same. You have to be careful about what you expect them to be able to do because life for them was not the same. You can call on higher presences who are overarching and overseeing and who are able to transcend those circumstances. But there are certain limitations, okay? Just like when you transition, how much help are you going to be able to give to certain ones in your family, even 50 years from now, 100 years from now? What can you do? You won't be able to relate. Just like how much can you relate to some of your grandchildren right now, for those of you who understand what I'm saying? You got to really work to keep up, all right? And with a lot, you have to sit back and observe. And you have to respect that. You have to respect that, okay? So that's why there has to be a changing of the guard as far as knowledge and wisdom is concerned. In government today, how many times we say that there are people that need to just sit down right now because they're not with it, right? It's the same thing when it comes to certain ancestors too. Uh-huh. But it also comes to the fact that there are some who will not let go. This is why we have certain illnesses that are attached to family lines, certain levels of stubbornness that are attached to certain family lines, because you have some ancestral spirits that don't know how to let go. And that creates a problem. Some of them feel as though they're afraid that they've outlived their usefulness because they don't understand that in a lot of ways they have. And they don't want to grow and evolve, and they stick to the root of the family instead of allowing themselves to release and grow and move further into the light in order to be of benefit not only to the family but also to themselves. You see? Yeah. I told you, it's deep. I've been an initiated Nanga in the Shona Ndebele tradition for 20 years, exactly 20 years. It has been a growing and learning process because it has been about learning human nature.

learning the lay of the land in all the places that I've lived, and Lord knows I have moved a lot more than I've cared to say, and more than I've cared to move. But with each place I've moved, I've had to learn the land spirits there. I've had to learn the energy and the communication modes of the people there. I've had to learn and diagnose the illnesses of the people there. I've had to learn myself and all of the the ways of my family and how I relate based on where I'm living and the different places my family has been, because every place I've landed, my family has been. I've got a lot of people in my family. I've had to learn a lot about my family history and why we've had so much illness in the family, and how it has evolved and how it has not evolved, how it has been stuck, how it has expressed itself as trauma and illness, and why it has repeated itself, and what has needed to change, and what I have needed to do as a Nanga in order to address that. Now, here's the thing that people need to understand. We've had this big thing about becoming a healer, and people think that it means you need to go out and save the world. Well, some of us have that assignment, but most of us have the assignment of just healing our families. And that's big enough. We are assigned to become the family healer in order to save ourselves from the generational wounds that have been ailing us. And that is huge enough. That means not running from the family traumas. That means solving the family mysteries and facing the family issues, solving the family illnesses and travails. The word wuhe in the Kemetic language means to solve a mystery, the untying of a knot, the releasing of an issue. Also, the removing too much baggage from a boat, okay, in order for it to sail successfully. The releasing of a load. When you become a Nanga, when you become a healer, that's your assignment for your family. It's not about traipsing across the world to go and fix somebody else. You got to start with fixing yourself. Mm-hmm. When I was initiated, it was not about running around and trying to share this energy with other people. And see, the other problem, the other side of that is people find out that you're a healer and they want to try to take as much energy from you as possible, especially if they've got chronic illnesses. They feel that they can just siphon off of you. Back off, buddy. The focus for the healer is to first deal with yourself, and then also with your family. When I became initiated by Don Miguel Ortiz Hill, and then by Baba Mandaza Kandemwa, I was commissioned to bring the Nanga tradition to the United States, to our Black and brown brothers and sisters, so that we could reclaim the Bantu Nanga healing tradition, so that we could work on healing ourselves, our people, and to restore ourselves back to our African traditions using what is here for us. Because I've discovered that the Most High and our ancestors put what we need wherever we are. We just have to rediscover what is here. Yes. Yes. I'm going to leave that there for right now.
leave that as a part one, because there's a lot when it comes to the ancestors, okay? You've been listening to Shenu Living here on WBAI 99.5 FM. I'm your host, Reverend Queen Mother Imaku, Nanga, Reverend Queen Mother Imaku. If you would like to know more about our ancestral traditions, the healing ways of the Nanga in all of its iterations, you've known of many, you've heard of many. Nanga, the term goes back to Kemet. Eka, Ekait, Ugang. Visit ShenuLivingNetwork.info. And also, please, if you would like to support this show, Shenu Living, here on WBAI, please become a BAI buddy. If you like this network, then please show your love and become a supporter. This week, I want to leave you with the challenge of finding your own sacred stones, too. Okay? See what calls to you, what you would like to bring inside, and have as your own sacred spirit stones. Anoint them with water and with oil. Pray and ask for your ancestors to be with you at this time. And say to your ancestors, thank you. I am because you were. Until next week. Merea, which means much love. Mkuten Mer, which means pulling in divine light and expressing it outwardly as love. Heri, which means to be at peace. Neches, awaken. Let's bring in the dawn. And the song that I leave you with is Egun Okokan, which means the ancestors of one heart, by Zion Trinity.

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1: It's time for the Rick Smith Show. 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
2: And welcome, brothers, sisters, working class heroes. This is the Rick Smith Show. Thanks so much for being here today on the big program. Lots to get to, lots to talk about. Could not wait to bring this up because, you know, in my state of Pennsylvania, we've always shown our religiosity right there on the arm. At least our Republican friends, our GOP friends have always had the religion right out there for us to smell. Now, following any of those things, don't get crazy. But a Pennsylvania state representative, and I'm not gonna promote this person. She decided that, you know, now's a good time. Now's a good time with the 250th anniversary of the country. Now's the time to push again for a day of the Bible. And according to her, September 10th, you know, Charlie Kirk was murdered, and that was our turning point. Everything before that was perfectly fine. And then September 11th, the way of our enemies. And then September 12th, the day after September 11th, the way back, our heritage and foundation, the day of the Bible. And as she writes, as we celebrate our nation's 250th anniversary, join me in calling for Congress and the president to declare September 12th as the day of the Bible. And I started thinking about this. I started running through the whole idea. Because look, the Jefferson Bible, I'm okay with, took out the hocus pocus, took out a lot of the magicry, focused on philosophy, on being a decent person, on the actual preachings. You know, love thy neighbor as thyself, take care of the sick, the poor, the elderly, the stuff that's, you know, that was actually being taught. And I said, you know, I'm not entirely against people wanting to try and be better people. But the sad reality is most of the folks that I know, especially the red hat folks, especially people who vote for Republican candidates who talk about how religious they are, tend to be, and I know I'm going to get some angry hate mail, and I'm okay with that because I'll defend it. The people who tell me how religious they are generally the worst people I've ever met. When you're leading off with how godly you are and how you love you some Jesus and drenched in the blood of Jesus, and when you're saying Jesus's name over and over again, hoping to get a reaction so you can go, oh, Satan. When you're that person, I generally think you're the worst kind of people. Because the reality is someone who is a true Christian is someone who's doing good work, who's doing good deeds, who's reaching out and helping people, who's really trying to make the lives of others a little bit better. And, you know, it's again, you know, we've been doing this in my state for years. It's either the year of the Bible, a month of the Bible, a week of the Bible. And yet, I don't know that our legislators have ever really cracked it open, you know, especially the people who tout how important it is, when they go and they cut funding for education and healthcare and for especially for the disabled, and especially for the poor and the needy, you know, all those folks that, you know, Jesus did talk about. Cause I gotta tell you, one of my favorite memes on social media is a picture of Jesus with him with the words of, I didn't blanking say that. Because they do add a lot of things that maybe weren't said. And I find it interesting because, you know, this is another one of those moments where I go, you know, these are the folks who decide they want to run for office. You know, they've had the calling. You know, they've gotten the voices. I don't know where from. I'm not saying above. But the voices have told them that they are the people to run. And I look at the guy who's running for governor in Florida, a guy named Bobby Williams. Bobby Williams was asked a simple question. Bobby Williams was asked about maternity leave. A young lady had the audacity to ask Bobby Williams, this question.
3: Support maternity leave, paid maternity leave for mothers?
4: No, ma'am.
3: Why do you say that?
4: Well, you know, it's when we start supporting stuff, when does it end? You know what I'm saying? Corporations can put that, you know, but I don't know how that goes. But, you know, we live in a generation that's got to work. You know, we keep giving and giving and giving and giving. It comes to a point, when's enough enough? You know, I understand. I mean, every situation is different. And you can't, it's back to, we don't live in a socialist country. So you can't just give to one individual, you know. It's an economic status. We live in a capitalist country. You know, we got to quit being socialist. So there's some people out there that are wealthy that can do that. But I know many, many, many, many women who have a baby and go to work next day, you know, because they got to pay bills, you know. So you run out socialism kind of stuff. And, you know, yes, we need to spend time with our kids, but obviously you work to get out of poverty, you know, and you got to make that difference. It's sacrifice, you know, and we have to have sacrifice in life, you know. Christians, you know, you learn to sacrifice. You crucify your flesh, right, to live in that spiritual realm, you know. So I believe that it ain't something we should give up. Now, maybe a day or two or something like that, but full maternity leave and that kind of stuff, it's back to fruit. I see too many people, women, who can do it. I think today we've created a lazy generation to where, what's next? You know, maternity leave, or, you know, you see sick pay right now and you see that and you see people take advantage of it. You know, so my thing is enough's enough of just charity and giving out. And I'm a charitable person, you know, obviously I run a ministry that helps people, you know, but there's a difference in enabling and then creating a socialist country.
2: Oh my goodness. Look, if I'm his campaign manager, I take that and I go, you should probably, it's time for you to move along. Clearly didn't take basic messaging 101, rambled all over the map. I don't even know what the fruit thing was about. But you know, I guess when does it end is the argument. You know, when does it end? If we give women, you know, time to heal after giving birth, when does it end? You know, then they're going to want kids to be fed and clothed and want to want education and health care, and then they're going to want, you know, a day off, because we just keep giving and giving and giving, evidently, according to him. And as you start thinking about it, you go, okay, you know, this, you know, religion, because remember, religion, we're a capitalist country, not a socialist, and, you know, mothers are going to have to get used to that, because, you know, he knows many, many, many, many, many, many, many, many, many, many, many, many, many women. I'm gonna doubt that. But according to him, according to his words, you heard him. He knows many women, many, many women, many, many, many, many women who right back to work next day. And I gotta be honest. If that is happening, and I'm not saying that it isn't, I hope it's not. I hope that's not the reality. And if it is the reality that there are many, many, many, you know, on, like, you know, many, then we've got some real bad problems. Because, I don't know, family values? But he knows many women who go back to work the next day. And why? Why did he say they go back? Because they've got bills. They're broke. And his solution is maybe we give them a day, maybe two. Yeah, because if we're going to give them this, you know, it's going to be, they're going to be lazy, because it's a lazy generation. You got to work, right? And then they're going to want other things, you know, like sick pay. You know, when they're sick, they're going to want to get better. And we can't possibly have that, right? And I love the fact that he chimes in and goes, I'm a charitable person. I run a ministry. Again, back to my point of the people who claim their religiosity, who wear it literally on their sleeves, the worst people I have ever met. The more someone tells me that they are hyper-religious and they go to church every week and they pomp and preem and all of that stuff, the worse they are. And these seem to be the people who feel entitled to run for office. And I don't know which, this is a chicken or egg scenario for me. I don't know if it's, there are that many people who are that twisted in their faith that they would choose someone like Bobby Williams or the woman here in Pennsylvania who thought, hey, there's a great opportunity to get some attention. Let's make it the day of the Bible. I don't know. But I want to believe that we're not all crazy and not all horrible. But the reality is these people want a popularity contest. This woman won a popularity contest. Bobby Williams, he's running to win a popularity contest. If Florida votes for him as governor, what does that say about the people of Florida? Now, there shouldn't be a woman on this planet that would vote for Bobby Williams. So at least half of the population would go, no. And I would hope beyond hope that at least half of the men, the sane men, the rational men, not the incels, not the ones who are angry because, you know, fill in the blank, but the men who watch their wives give birth and have to struggle raising children and having to do all the things that raising children and doing it right entails. You know, it wasn't too long ago, probably a month ago, someone that knows our family, I saw at the supermarket and, you know, said, hey, I saw your son. You know, he's turned out to be a very good man. You guys did a really good job. Your kids are always so polite. They're always focused. You raised good kids. And I was like, well, you know, thank you. But it was my wife. You know, my wife was clearly the driver of that. She was the stay-at-home mother. She was the one who, you know, was there every day, made sure that everyone was on track. And I give her all of the credit. Now, to be honest, still had a little part of it. Still was the focal point of the male role model that I've worked very hard to attain. But, you know, I said, look, you know, my wife did a great job with them. And I'm proud of her and I'm proud of them. And thank you. I appreciate the compliment. But, you know, I just think that these are how kids should be. And I didn't really think about that until I saw these stories. And we hear a lot from the right about family values. We hear a lot from the right about, spare the rod, spoil the child. I've never had to hit my children. Now, do they think I will? Yeah, I think there's some fear there. They know if they were ever disrespectful, you could feel the wrath of dad. But I don't feel the need to have to hit them. Am I against it? No. I think sometimes the ultimate disrespects do need a little bit of an attention getter, but not violence. What I hear from my religious community is a lot of violence, a lot of fire and brimstone and, you know, seen and not heard. You know the garbage. But it got me thinking about this whole, the moment that we're in this country's history. The fact that it seems like we as a society are broken. And I know, look, I've talked about social media being the place where people are the worst versions of themselves and the worst behavior gets the most attention. That's that. In the real world, we're dealing with people face to face. And this is why I keep advocating for any chance you get, talk to a neighbor, talk to someone in line at the supermarket, talk to someone wherever you are, talk to people. It's one of the things that drives my kids crazy is, you know, they tell their friends, you know, be ready because, you know, dad's going to start talking to a stranger. Because I believe you have to talk to people and you have to give and take. Because the people who tell us that they believe in family values and what a family should be and are defining what a man is or what a woman is are the people who are the worst versions. You know, the question is, well, what is a woman? I don't know that the people asking that question would know what a woman is if a woman jumped up and bit him right in the, well, you know. I really don't. They have an idealized version of what a woman in their mind is. But in the real world, if you are against the idea of a woman getting to stay home for a little bit to recover from childbirth and, oh, I don't know, heaven forbid, have an opportunity to bond with that child before having to be shoveled back into the workforce in order to pay bills to keep a roof over their heads, there is something wrong with your family value structure. There is something wrong with you. And to run for a government office on the platform of basically screw you, honey, I'm confused. And then to call it socialism because, hey, well, that's the buzzword of the day, isn't it? If we truly believed in the book, if we truly believed in family values, if we truly knew what a family was, we wouldn't have the kind of blinders that the religious right keeps saddling us with. It's honestly scary the direction that they want to take us. And I go back to my, I happened to go to an Indiana Fever basketball game, which I enjoyed immensely. I'm a huge fan of the WNBA. But then again, I've been a fan of women's basketball for a while because when my daughters were younger, I used to take them to the Sweet 16 games, the tournament games. We would go away, spend a weekend watching basketball, and it was entertaining. It was, for my daughters, it was being able to see someone that looks like them performing at a high level and making them think, hey, maybe I can do that. But I had the cultural opportunity to sit and listen to people be the worst versions of themselves in public and then finding other people who want to be that as well. I must have been in the anti-trans section. I don't know. And as I've said before, the trans issue is not my issue. I don't understand it. I'm never going to understand it. And people who have told me that they're transitioning or have transitioned, I've always said the same thing. I don't understand it. I'm never going to understand it. But I'm grateful that I don't. But I wish you the best. I hope this is what you want. I hope this makes you happy. I hope the best. I hope you lead your best life. I think that's the right approach. Now, I also say it doesn't make you special. Nobody's special. We're all the same. I was in this section of the religious crowd, cheering. They were cheering on Sophie Cunningham, who is now viewed as the MAGA anti-trans basketball player. So now everyone wants their daughters to grow up like Sophie. And I kept watching these people, these families, ruin the event for their children, who were just thrilled. These little girls who were just thrilled to see women play basketball. And I got to be honest, some of the women on the court didn't make me proud either, because they were emulating a lot of the worst characteristics of we men, and with the bullying and the taunting and all of that stuff. Whereas those kids in that arena, they just wanted to see girls play basketball, and they wanted to see them do it at a high level. And while I was listening to some of the commentary, yeah, I can see you want your daughter to emulate someone who has high standards, who holds themselves very well, who holds themselves above reproach. But the reason that you've chosen this person is because of their political stance. It's kind of crazy to me. Very bizarre. But I want to hear your thoughts. Email me, rick@therickSmithShow.com. Am I wrong? Our religious brethren, Are they right? The people who wear it on their sleeves and judge everyone. And I know, judge not and ye shall not be judged. But hey. September 12th, the day of the Bible. Does that mean all the rest of the days are not? Rick@therickSmithShow.com. Right back. I'm Rick Smith, and this is Labor History in 2. On this day in labor history, the year was 2013. That was the day a somewhat unexpected new union formed in Bangor, Maine. Local 207 of the International Association of Machinists and Aerospace Workers represents lobster fishermen. Lobster fishermen are known for being fiercely independent, so it surprised many when some started talking union. One of those to bring up the early idea of forming a union was Magnus Lane, a fisherman originally from Iceland. There was cause for concern in the Maine lobster industry that year. A glut of lobsters had driven prices down to a 40-year low. At the same time, fuel and bait prices continued to rise. More than 100 lobstermen and women attended that first meeting. They elected officers and settled on bylaws. In a television interview, newly elected local president Rocky Ally explained, "We're the ones who catch the lobster. We should be able to control the price." Over the next year, membership grew to 600 members from up and down the Maine coast. A year after the union was founded, boat captain Julie Eaton explained the importance of the new union in a newspaper interview. She said, for the first time, we feel like we have a voice. For the first time, we feel hope that we can protect our way of life. While some lobster fishermen support the union, others have organized against unionization. But the union has been able to win some legislative protections. For example, they were able to ensure that lobster fishermen can keep their fishing license while on active military duty. This union continues to chart new waters in the fight for working people in Maine. Labor History in 2 brought to you by the Illinois Labor History Society and The Rick Smith Show. For more information, go to laborhistoryin2.com. Like us on Facebook and follow us on the Twitters at Labor History in 2.
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2: So again, the Trump administration going after public education. This assault on the federal Head Start program. The safeguards that were put into place. Like limiting class sizes and having disability screenings, you know, putting bus monitors on buses, having pay standards, anti-expulsion protections, things like that. Evidently, this is the new deregulation because evidently officials are calling for flexibility. They need flexibility. And the reality is we know what this is really going to turn into. This is a way for the folks, the anti-public education people, to be able to get their snout deeper into education funding for the private interests, religious schools, private schools, and, you know, the corporate startups. So we're not going to have to worry about, we can start warehousing poor kids again is what they're going to do. And if a poor kid acts up, we can kick them out. Now, the weird thing is there have been a couple of Republican senators that have chimed in as well. So let's not say all of the Republicans, just most of them. But what they're doing is they framed this whole overhaul as deregulation. But we do know what's going to happen. They're removing the core protections for kids and families. Like I said, it's going to be all about class sizes, disability, because, you know, we can't have disabled kids in a classroom. And understand, Head Start is not just babysitting, which we hear this all the time. You know, they're just paying for babysitting. It's far more than preschool. It connects low-income kids with early learning, gets meals into them, helps with health and developmental services, family supports. There's so much here. Now, I'll be honest with you. I wish we had a much more robust Head Start program. Cause I'll be quite frank, little peeved at the fact that we paid for pre-K for our kids to get, you know, the kind of Head Start that I want for every kid going into kindergarten. And what ended up happening is our kids were so far ahead because we had invested in them to get this opportunity that eventually they just receded back in the pack. Cause look, large class sizes with teachers, you know, they're going to go to the kids who need the most help first. It's how it works, like it or not. But if every kid were to go into kindergarten ready to be in kindergarten, much better opportunities. And look, I'm a big fan of smaller classes, qualified staff who make a reasonable wage. These aren't red tape items. These are essential to have a safe, attentive, high-quality early education system. You want good people to produce good results. And I think if you remove federal standards, you risk doing what's been done in the past. We're going to have zip code lottery. If you live in a good zip code, you're going to get a good turnout. But if, you know, you're one of those poor kids in a poor area where now it's all about the profit and the warehousing, this could be a problem. And I think weakening oversight will most certainly create opportunities for the worst of us to, at the best, poorly run these programs, at the worst, rob and steal without delivering any really real quality services. Now, the administration is selectively regulating some things. English only, That's going to be the requirement. They're rolling back health and safety and educational standards by again, promoting ideology. Now, understand, Head Start serves about 750,000 children from low-income families. And the reason I think a lot of people don't care is, well, it's not my kid. And I go, again, I come back to myself. We were never going to qualify for a Head Start program because we're fortunate. We've done fairly well. Not rich, but certainly not poor. I'm giving you the radical self-interest. Why everyone should be concerned. Because this isn't just, well, the poor get something. No, this is an opportunity for all kids to do better. I think our kids would have done better had all of the other kids in the class been at their standard. I think they would have been pushed a lot further. I think they would have done better. Now, look, my kids have done great. I'm thrilled with the education that they've got and what we've helped push for. But I think it could have been even better. And I also think we need more investment. I've said before, I don't think K through 12 is sufficient today, especially in the fact that it's rare to have a single income home. If both parents are now forced into the workplace, there's going to have to be, and I know, but Rick, you know, it's all glorified babysitting anyway. No, it can be high quality and educational. It can be experiential. It can make lives better. So I think you have to go pre-K, the Head Start program, all the way through 14, not 12, to where when you graduate, you've got an associate's degree or you have a skilled trade that you're tool ready. But the question is, do you think we're going to do that? Do you think we're going to invest in our kids in that way, especially if there's not going to really, really be a profit motive on the other side for one or two politically connected, you know, chodes who you just go, when will we learn? And the answer is probably never. But this should upset every parent because this is going to force classrooms back even further. This is going to be that much more difficult for teachers to catch up on. This is going to be much more costly for school districts to remediate. This is bad policy. But this is a priority of the Trump administration and something, oddly enough, was in the plan. Want to hear your thoughts? Email me, rick@thericksmithshow.com. Quick break. Right back. I'm Rick Smith, and this is Labor History in Two.
3: On this day in labor history, the year was 1937. That was the day the International Longshoremen's and Warehousemen's Union was founded, after the victorious strike of 1934 that established the Union Hiring Hall. West Coast union leaders embarked on an inland campaign to organize the thousands of warehouse workers who handled shipped goods. But West Coast dock workers overwhelmingly chose to join the CIO after it was expelled from the AFL earlier that year. They found that the ILA planned to abandon the warehouse workers they had worked so hard to organize. They also opposed dues assessments to fight the CIO and disagreed with the ILA's hostility to minimum wage laws, Social Security, and unemployment insurance. Radicals like Harry Bridges and others had established themselves not only as workers' leaders, but also led attacks on Jim Crow racism in the ranks and in the industry. The success of the 1934 strike was due in part to the welcoming of blacks into the ranks of the union. In his book, Workers on the Waterfront, historian Bruce Nelson notes that, quote, the ILWU's well-known opposition to racial discrimination was an important factor in the union's expansion into Hawaii, not only on the waterfront, but among sugar and pineapple plantation workers. The triumph of the ILWU in Hawaiian agriculture brought about a degree of fraternization across racial lines that few had thought possible. Since then, the union has beat back numerous Taft-Hartley and McCarthy-era attacks. More recently, the ILWU has been in the forefront of broader social justice struggles, leading walkouts and work stoppages for various political causes. Today, it represents close to 60,000 workers, including those locals that initially refused to affiliate. Like what you hear? Check out more at laborhistoryin2.com.
5: The great thing about art towns is, of course, the artists and their art. So why are so many town officials deliberately and stupidly driving artists out of town? I live in such a place, Austin, Texas. For Boku years, it welcomed and nurtured a blessing of creators, from buskers to tap dancers, muralists to neon sign artists. Neon signs? Yes, magical artisans who can bend glass tubes into delightful expressive shapes that light up to identify a community and culture as something more than just another concrete and steel erection of corporate power. One such creative is Todd Sanders, an Austin pop artist who for three decades has preserved and advanced this eclectic community's proud claim to be keeping Austin weird. I was personally plugged into that identity when Susan DeMarco, Floyd Domino, and I broadcast a two-hour daily radio talk show across America from a down-home Austin restaurant named Threadgill's. Behind us on the stage was a Todd Sanders gem, a 3x5-foot neon sign flashing Hightower Radio on the air. But multimillion-dollar developers, backed by a city council now promoting Austin as a mecca for high-tech billionaires, have no room for funky grassroots weirdness. They've jacked up city property taxes and artist rents in a corporate gentrification frenzy that has squeezed Sanders' neon shop and others out of Austin. The good news, though, is that art perseveres, so Sanders' studio and art gallery found a welcoming spot 80 miles east of us in the small town of Round Top. This is Jim Hightower saying, but Round Top artisans will be next if we keep letting profiteers with no values beyond money define who we are and restricting who we can become.
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2: So again, I look at the most recent jobs number. Not great. And again, for everybody who sent me emails going, no, Rick, you're wrong. You know, the policies are working. You know, we have to do it more. I keep saying, I really hate to see if we keep doing what Trump is doing, what 6 months will get us. Because 6 months ago, we were talking about how the economy was not great for working class people, for the folks wearing the blue collars, but the white collar folks were doing okay. There were some jobs available. There was still some growth going on. This latest jobs report's hitting everybody. In fact, the revision even goes even further backward. Another, 103,000 jobs they downgraded over the previous 2 months. So we're not looking at a great economy, even for the folks wearing the white collars, which are supposedly the people who are generally immune. And that's why I got to go back to the person I talked to 6 months ago who predicted a lot of the bad stuff coming because of these policies. That's why I've asked Sarah Eastep to come share some thoughts. She's an economist over at the Center for American Progress. You can check out their website, AmericanProgress.org. Sarah, thanks for taking time for us.
6: Thanks so much for having me.
2: So I go back to our conversation 6 months ago where, you know, hey, the blue collar folks, they were struggling, but white collar folks, they were going to be okay. There was still some opportunity, as I remember our conversation. And you were saying, look, you know, the reality is these are some bad policies, and this is before the war. So we hadn't even gotten to how bad that was going to turn out. But here we are 6 months later, and these abysmal, I cannot imagine, had a Biden jobs report like this come out, what would have happened? But here we've got this one. What do you make of that report?
6: Yeah, it was a really mixed report. I mean, it was a bad one, but it had some really weird stuff in it that all of us were trying to make sense of. So we lost 23,000 jobs, like you said, and then the prior 2 months were revised downwards by over 100,000 jobs. So all of that is a pretty negative sign for the economy. But then we also saw the unemployment rate go down, which is typically a good thing, but not in this case, because the reason the unemployment rate went down is because so many people left the labor force altogether. So those are people that might have been searching for months and months, and they finally just said, you know what, I'm moving back home with mom and dad. I need to take a break. And so, like, these are just some really wild numbers for me to kind of wrap my head around. And especially when we were expecting maybe some bumps in some working class kind of jobs and, you know, leisure and hospitality and retail during the World Cup, that just didn't happen. Yeah. So, you know, really weird stuff going on in here.
2: No, look, you know, I know some people who, you know, their unemployment ended and they're just like, you know, I'm going to have to go do something. And they become gig workers or they take on, you know, under the table kind of jobs or stuff just to make ends meet. But they're not technically counted as employed anymore. And we go through this during every administration because they want to use that unemployment number to go, the economy's great. Look at the unemployment number, but never really look at the participation rate, which again, under this administration keeps falling because the policies are, look, it's just bad. I wanted him to do well. I wanted him to invest heavily in infrastructure. I wanted him to continue the investments in renewable energies. I wanted him to do all the things that we were on the path for. But no, evidently we're not going to do those things. We're just going to bomb things. And even that was supposed to spur job growth. These numbers don't bear that out.
6: Yeah, I mean, I would say that bombing things in the Middle East is maybe not the best jobs program. What is happening is like gas prices, oil prices, all that is rising, and that increases input costs for industry, right? So I think you're not only seeing the effect of the Iran war, you're also seeing the effects of tariff policy. We are down in like manufacturing has been a little bit better the last few months, but we are down overall in manufacturing by over 50,000 jobs since Trump implemented his tariff policies. So again, I really don't think these things are contributing to labor force growth. In fact, it's very apparent from last week's jobs report that they are not. And I think especially for people who are not currently working and employed, it's a really difficult time. The hires rate is still very low. It went up a little bit in June, but again, we're not really seeing that churn that we like to see so that people are getting into new jobs. And so that gives me a lot of concern.
2: No, and look, I got a couple emails from people going, oh, you're gleeful that these job numbers are because you can blame Trump and you can blame Trump's policies. I'm going, look, you know, the buck stops somewhere. And it's the guy who's running the ship that you generally blame when things are going awry. Now, properly pointed out the other day, I had a guest who said, look, the economy was slowing under Biden. We were coming down. Things were kind of leveling off. And I read some of the job numbers at the end of the Biden term, which, you know, his last 6 months were 88,000, 71,000, 240,000, 44,000, 261,000, 307,000 in December, which is Christmas, and then 143,000 in January when he left, not negative 23,000. Yeah. And this is where I go, yeah, okay, things may have been, you know, but not negative territory. And then that was a long time ago. That was, you know, the beginning of 25. We're now towards the end of 26. Trump's policies are now fully in place. We're now seeing the result of this. Or do you think that's unfair?
6: I mean, no, a lot of the inflation we're seeing right now is a direct result of Trump's policy. Even the Federal Reserve has said that. Whenever we look at current inflation rates, the Federal Reserve has backed out what the inflation would be if we hadn't done these tariff policies and gone into the war. And they say it would have been within that 2.2% range that would have been comfortable. Now we're at, you know, 3.5%, and wages just aren't keeping up with that growth. And whenever we do have such high inflation, it affects everything. It includes like borrowing costs. So like that affects businesses, that affects their hiring. It also affects like your, you know, gas at the pump. It affects your ability to take on a mortgage at a good rate. All of this is, you know, a direct result of policy.
2: So I would guess I would argue, and maybe you'll agree, the antithesis of winning.
6: Yeah. The antithesis of winning.
2: I'm just gonna, you know, maybe you're gonna throw that out there because here's the thing. You talked about the fact that inflation keeps going up, and we were told that this administration was gonna be the inflation killer. It was gonna be utopia day one, a buck a gallon for gas, eggs would be a buck a dozen. It was gonna be just as workers' utopia, according to my red hats. And yet I see this report from the beginning of this year that U.S. domestic income, the percentage going to wages and salaries, the stuff that we working people punch a clock to take home, is now at probably the lowest rate since the Depression, at about 43% of the gross domestic income going to workers. And I've been really amused at why people are telling me that this is so. But my favorite, I got to tell you, is this is all because of Nixon taking us off the gold standard. I think that's the greatest excuse, because nobody really wants to talk about what the real reasons for workers' standard of living going down. And that's the abuse and the evisceration of labor unions and their ability to fight for better wages, hours and conditions. But I want to get your thoughts. Looking at that number, is there a reason why working people are getting less? And, well, we've got a billionaire class second to none.
6: I mean, definitely the labor union decline is part of it. I think that is maybe one of the biggest pieces. But then there's also just the fact that, like, so many of our recent pieces of tax legislation have made the inequality between the ultra wealthy and the working class even worse. And so, like, the most recent tax bill that extended TCJA and extended a lot of the tax cuts and added more really, really was a giveaway to the wealthy. And I think that's, you know, that has been the general theme since the 70s and 80s. And I think now we're starting to

0: believing that, you know, if I just worked harder, I was going to do better. But somehow someone's been picking my pocket. And it seems to me to be, well, the tax code, as you've pointed out, a big part of it. But it's also the fact that employers don't have to negotiate with workers or workers' representatives. And they can just hire, fire, get rid of, do whatever. And this is where we are. And I think that needs to be said more and more and more, because I'm so tired of hearing dumb stuff like it's Nixon taking us off the gold standard, or it's the Fed. You know, we were great before 1913. I'm tired of hearing dumb stuff, Sarah.
1: Yeah, I do not think it's Nixon taking us off the gold standard. I think it has much more to do with the way we negotiate wages now. The ability of workers to really take advantage of, of businesses to really take advantage of workers. I also think this is extremely problematic for younger people, especially with the rise of AI. We are really starting to see young people be some of the first to be affected by these AI softwares, but also just technology in general taking over some of those roles that would have been filled. And so, like, this month I wrote a longer piece about how young people's employment to population ratios are falling, how, you know, summer jobs aren't what they used to be. And I think, you know, that's especially concerning for our future.
0: But Sarah, haven't you heard? Young people don't want to work. You know, they're lazy. They want to be on their phones. They don't want to work. And, you know, their parents don't make them work. I mean, when I was a kid, my mother said, you want something? Go get it. You're going to have to figure out how to earn the money, but go right on ahead. You know, and I did, as I think my whole generation did, but those jobs aren't available. And, you know, as you point out, the technology, that's one thing. But also, I think the thing that a lot of people miss is those front level jobs, that first job now being competed with mom and dad because they need those jobs. And I think of myself, you know, I delivered newspapers from the time I was 8 all the way until I was out of high school. You can't get when newspapers were still popular, you couldn't get a kid for a newspaper because mom and dad were driving around in their cars delivering them, because that had become an extra gig economy job that could support the family, as were before. That was just the kid's baseball card money.
1: Yeah, I think there's definitely, so when I think of the jobs that young people often work in, over 70% of them work in leisure and hospitality and retail jobs. And speaking for myself, I worked at McDonald's when I was a teenager. And whenever I think about the new technologies that have come in and kind of replace those job, like those early jobs, sitting at the counter, working the cash register, talking to people, that's been often replaced by like kiosks and things of that nature. The last 2 months, we saw, declining jobs in both retail and leisure and hospitality, despite the fact that we had this huge stimulating economic event with the World Cup. And so when teens and young folks are trying to get in, they're not only competing, but like there are just less jobs to be had in general.
0: No, you're not wrong. Look, and I worked at a fast food restaurant for a very short period of time myself until I got fired because I wasn't good at it. I don't people well, evidently. So that didn't go well. But you know, someone was right there to take that spot from behind me. But you're right. I mean, you're seeing less and less young people in those jobs. In fact, when I go through the drive-through, everyone's my age and older, which is kind of frightening given the fact that the woman I see every once in a while has got to be in her 80s. And sadly, because I've asked her, I go, is this just a hobby? She goes, no, I got to pay for medicine. I got to pay bills. We've done a really bad job, especially for folks who weren't fortunate in their work lives and now have to work till they die. And then taking that job from a teenager or someone who might need the experience. We've got everything sort of kind of crazy all over the place, don't we?
1: Yeah, I mean, Social Security is obviously not enough anymore. It never really was supposed to be enough. But we also, you know, the idea that Medicare is going to pay for everything is just not true. And so you have a lot of folks, you know, you have this uptick in people working well into their 60s, 70s, as you said, even their 80s. And that is going to be a huge shift in our economy as well. It is very, very disturbing, I think, that we don't have a good solution for people to fully retire whenever they need to.
0: And I'm right there with you. No, so last line of question I've got for you, because you know the sad reality is we're in this very bizarre time, and I keep coming back to, you know, where we're going, and the arguments that I've gotten from people when talking about this.

0: And especially about Trump's policies. There are true believers who believe, you know, much like the trickle down loyalists who are still saying we haven't done enough of those policies to make it work. Do you see something positive in the next 6 months based on, you know, what we've seen in the past 6 months? Cause I don't expect Trump to change his policies. I don't see an about face coming here, even in the midterms. If there is a sea change, I do see, you know, things getting progressively worse, or are you seeing some crystal ball that I'm not?
1: I mean, no. I think the one thing that could happen is we resolve this war in Iran. That would help, but it's going to take about six months to even see the full result of that in lowering prices. So I think, you know, I don't anticipate any, you know, major change in policy coming up in the next few months before the midterms. And I do think people should be prepared to be in an environment where costs are high, wages are not rising fast enough, and jobs are few and far between.
0: No, I got to follow up on this because you said something that just caught my attention, and because everyone's talking about lowering prices. And maybe I'm the one who's dense in all this, but I'm a firm believer in prices don't just magically come down. You know, in my lifetime, everything's gotten progressively more expensive. And I've often argued that as inflation happens, and it's going to, your wages need to keep up with that. We need to have stronger unions to fight for better raises for folks to keep up with that inflation. I don't see wages receding far enough down to make us a workers' utopia, as I was promised. I see it as we need to be fighting for much higher wage increases to keep up with inflation. Is that the wrong way to look at it? Because I'm tired of hearing people, maybe I'm thinking wrong, but I'm tired of hearing people say we just need to lower prices, because I don't know that's going to happen.
1: I think you hit on a good point that I think has been left out of the conversation a lot. There's two sides to the price equation, right? You can lower prices or you can make wages grow fast enough to keep up with them. And I think that wage side of the equation has really not received enough attention. And I think that is the role, again, of unions. That's, you know, the role of tax policy. Going back to the earlier conversation about older workers didn't have to completely rely on Social Security in the past because unions guaranteed them pensions that really helped their wages keep up with cost of living. And they were often indexed to inflation. So that continued to grow over time. And we just haven't seen these things continue to exist like they used to. And so, I guess I'm just really concerned about where we go from here.
0: I'm right there with you. But Sarah, I appreciate the input, the thoughts. I'm not thrilled to hear that things probably aren't going to get any better because I'm not happy where we are. But we'll see where we go. Sarah Estep, I appreciate the time.
1: Thank you.
0: Want to hear your thoughts. You got any hope for the next 6 months? You looking for more of the same to get us better results? And what's that definition about insanity? I want to hear your thoughts, though. Rick at TheRickSmithShow.com. Right back. Stick around. I'm Rick Smith, and this is Labor History in 2. This day in labor history, the year was 1894. That was the day that federal troops pushed Kelly's Industrial Army out of Washington, D.C. and across the Potomac River. The army was a group of unemployed men who had come to the nation's capital to protest government inaction. The country was in the grip of an economic depression. The nation's agricultural regions in the South and Great Plains were also hit by a drought. Times were hard for American workers and families. The call had gone out across the nation for the unemployed to make their way to the doorstep of Congress. The goal was to petition for public infrastructure projects to put people back to work. Businessman Jacob Coxey had organized a march of the unemployed from Ohio. Charles T. Kelly and his group came from California. They rode the rails and made it to Des Moines, Iowa, where they encamped. After a while, the local residents decided the unemployed group had outstayed their welcome. The Iowans provided lumber so the industrial army could build flatboats and be on their way. By the time Charles Kelly and his men made it to D.C., Coxey had already been sentenced to 20 days in jail for trespassing on the Capitol lawn. Yet, unemployed men from across the country kept coming into the nation's capital. 1,200 men arrived from different points across the country. One of those in Kelly's group was a young author by the name of Jack London. London wrote of his experience, quote, "Across the wild and woolly west, clear from California, General Kelly and his heroes captured trains. But they fell down when they crossed the Missouri and went up against the effete East. The marchers' protests earned no help from Congress." Like what you hear? Check out more at laborhistoryin2.com.
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0: So I want to go back to some of the stuff we were talking about with Sarah Eastep, because I got a bunch of emails from folks complaining that, you know, Rick, you always talk about unions, you're a one-trick pony, you know, all that kind of stuff. And, you know, the standard, well, you do know unions are never coming back. And, you know, look, if you learned from history, they never thought unions were ever going to exist. You know, the boss class, the wealth class thought they had everything pretty well under control during the Gilded Age. And mass suffering caused people to come together. And this is why you've heard me say since Election Day 2024, that the only way forward and the only way out of all of this is for a massive, massive struggle moment. For some kind of economic calamity, some kind of disaster, some kind of pain that all of us feel. You know, Trump potentially starting a mass conflict. You know, maybe the beginnings of World War III. And I know, you know, Rick, you're being hyperbolic there, maybe a little bit, but I've yet to meet anybody who thinks we're winning in what's going on in Iran. Yeah, we've caused some misery. We've blown some stuff up. Yeah, we've depleted our own munitions. When our military is letting it leak out that maybe we're depleting things faster than we're making them, and that there are stories of the White House pleading with manufacturers to speed up production, that tells me that maybe it's even worse than we're being led to believe. And that maybe the guy who got us into this didn't even think about it. This was just shooting from the hip, a gut reaction. You know, the things that the Red Hat crowds really like about him, that he's, you know, he's one of us. And sadly, too many of us are just plain stupid. And this is what we get into. So when I get these emails from people who say, well, you know, we're never going to do those things of the past. We're never going to raise taxes. It's all an exercise in futility. You're wasting your time. I'm going, maybe. But I also believe it's the ideas that are lying around when crisis happens. And this is what the right has understood for a very, very long time. And you go back to 1996, I believe it was, the Project for a New American Centuries report that said in order to get our conservative policies pushed through, we need a modern day Pearl Harbor. Yeah, because they understand the same thing, that it's in those times of crisis, it's the ideas that are lying around that people grasp for. And the right had spent decades and billions of dollars paying really smart people a lot of money to dream up a lot of really bad ideas that have us in the moment that we're in. And it was the ideas that were lying around. And they, to their credit, give them credit, they saw the play. They had the plan. They did their best. And we're now living in a time of diminished ability to put food on the table, a lower standard of living, less opportunities for our children, but a billionaire class second to none. And now a control structure that, I remember before the 24 election, my Red Hats complaining that, you know, Joe Biden's going to bring social credit scores. And now we see flock cameras everywhere. Now we see all of this digital surveillance everywhere. And we're still hearing the same message. Well, if you're not doing anything wrong, you don't have to worry about it. And I'm a believer in people coming together. And labor unions are a part of people coming together and being empowered as a group to fight for a common interest. And that common interest is a much bigger slice of the economic pie that their labor creates. And look, you know, I've seen these graphs before, and I brought it up to Sarah Eastep. You know, the reality is we know that productivity gains have gone through the roof, where wages have gone flat, and in some cases even declined. You compare the productivity with hourly wages and you adjust it for with the consumer price index. And look, productivity goes up 100%. Wages actually go down 7%. That is the Heritage Foundation's piece. That isn't some hippie liberal group. And then you look at the American Enterprises piece that has the same alligator jaws of productivity going through the roof and wages for you and me, for working people, basically deadlined. But the other part of it is you go back before these graphs started. From the end of World War II up until the middle 70s, productivity and wage growth walked hand in hand because labor was at its most power between the end of World War II and the middle 60s, before Taft-Hartley really took effect and really began to restrain labor. And before corporate America figured out how to buy themselves enough politicians and pass enough laws for right-to-work states and pit people against it, do what the wealth class does masterfully. So here we are. We're in a moment where, again, the amount of wealth going to working people declining and stagnant. The amount of productivity going into the hands of our billionaires, Gilded Age numbers. And I'm told the one tool that I know fixes that, the ability to join and form unions, the ability of working people to come together and do the only thing that they have the ability to do, and that's fold their arms and march their feet, that is antiquated and it's never going to happen. And sorry, I choose not to believe that because, well, history has shown us otherwise. And it may be different boots, maybe different streets, maybe different tools, the same organizing. But I want to hear your thoughts. Email me, rick@thericksmithshow.com. Miss any portion of the program, grab the podcast. And as always, thanks so much for being here. We'll see you back here next time.
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4: 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I will be reprising my yearly remembrance of my father who passed in 2009. That'll be coming up on Living for the City at 11, but right now it's 7 a.m. here in New York at 99.5 FM WBAI. 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

0: Good morning, good morning, good morning, WBAI listeners. You are tuned in to What's Going On with Linda Sarsour here on the great WBAI. It is 7:02 a.m. here today on the East Coast, of course, in New York City. Starting to get a little cooler outside, but there might be some rain later on tonight. I mean, I don't know if you all heard that thunder and lightning yesterday. It was a lot going on. But I don't mind the rain. I've shared with this before here on WBAI that in Arab culture, we believe that rain is blessing. So we're actually not really upset. Like a lot of people get really upset because they say their plans got canceled or they don't like when it's raining outside. It's messy outside. We actually rejoice in rain. We believe again that it is a blessing. So I just get a little concerned around some of the thunder and lightning. But other than that, rain is wonderful. And there are people around the world who don't get to experience that blessing, live in extreme drought. And I pray that they're also blessed with the kind of rain that we get to experience here in the U.S. So as we say every week, there is so much going on, friends. Sometimes I don't even know where to start because there's so much overwhelming news. And it's hard to fit so much into less than an hour, one day a week. And I'm grateful for my fellow colleagues here on WBAI who are also sharing their perspectives on news stories and things that are happening around us. So hopefully, as you listen to what's going on with Linda Sarsour and you are listening across our broadcast, you get to hear about as much as possible that is happening. So before we get to all the things that are going on, maybe not all, but most of the things that at least have happened the last few days, we're going to go to our newscast like we do every week.
1: From across the nation and around the world, for Pacifica Headlines, I'm Jesse Lent. Siren sound in Kuwait City early this morning as Iran responded to a new wave of U.S. strikes by launching drones and missiles at several Gulf countries and Jordan. The Kuwaiti military reported intercepting Iranian missile and drone attacks through its air defense systems. Footage and reporting courtesy of L'Agence France-Presse. The U.S. and Iran appear to have fully resumed military strikes, with the most significant exchange of fire in weeks happening in the past few days. President Donald Trump continues to threaten the Islamic Republic with more devastating strikes on social media, while Iran condemned a U.S. attack that killed 5 and wounded 50 civilians at a wedding ceremony, according to reporting from Reuters. This wedding attendee described the bombing to Al Jazeera.
2: When we arrived there, an explosion occurred. It was very intense. Bricks, stones, and cement hit me in the face and head. Many others were injured. We're all just ordinary civilians.
1: The news outlet reports that children were among the casualties in the wedding strike. The U.S. Military Central Command said it struck Islamic Revolutionary Guard Corps air defenses, radar systems, maritime assets, mine-laying capabilities, and communication sites yesterday, with Iranian media reporting hits on multiple targets near the Strait of Hormuz, the narrow waterway where Iranian forces have threatened tankers attempting to pass without authorization. Iran's Revolutionary Guard Corps, or IRGC, claims two oil tankers hit sea mines and were disabled while attempting to transit the Strait of Hormuz earlier today. In a statement shared by state media, the IRGC said the tankers had been forced to disembark their crews and were placed in the hands of U.S. operatives to pass through what it called an illegal route in the strategic waterway. Qatar, which helped mediate the June ceasefire that swiftly unraveled, said in a foreign ministry statement that Iran's attacks will complicate efforts to contain the tension, according to Al Jazeera. It added that it, quote, holds the Islamic Republic of Iran fully legally responsible for these attacks and their repercussions and consequences. But Iranian Foreign Minister Esmail Baghe told reporters in a press conference yesterday that it is the U.S. who is not honoring the commitments both countries agreed to back in June as part of the Memorandum of Understanding signed by both sides. Footage and translation courtesy of Al Jazeera.
3: We shouldn't fail to remember that it was the United States that broke their promise. They have backed down on their pledge under this document. And under this document, the Americans had accepted these promises and these commitments with absolute awareness.
1: Senator Ed Markey secured the Democratic nomination in Massachusetts Senate primary yesterday, once again fending off a push for generational change as he seeks a third term in the Senate. Markey, who is 80, defeated Massachusetts Congressman and Marine Corps combat veteran Seth Moulton, who's 47, and had attempted to argue that it was time to do away with the, quote, status quo. Markey praised the progressive movement in his victory speech.
4: Tonight is a testament to the power of the progressive movement of our nation. It is a progressive movement fueled by young people demanding more from their leaders. And it's your voices that are the ones we need to hear right now. Your leadership will show us the way. Young people are leading us to a better future.
1: Homeland Security Secretary Mark Wayne Mullen said at a press conference yesterday that federal immigration and customs enforcement officers could be deployed to polling sites across the country on Election Day.
5: ICE isn't there to patrol the polling places. We're there to enforce specific threats. The only reason why we would be at polling places if there is a threat to that polling place, or we're serving a warrant on someone that we have been actively tracking down.
1: At that same press conference, Mullen announced that immigration officials had arrested nearly 2,200 people in New York State in a month-long operation, suggesting an uptick in arrests compared with recent months. Mullen described the enforcement push as a response to the lack of cooperation from Governor Kathy Hochul and New York City Mayor Zoran Mamdani on the federal government's crackdown on immigrants, which the New York Times reports it has named Operation Rotten Apple. Those are the latest Pacifica headlines for the Pacifica Network. I'm Jesse Lent.
0: The only rotten apples are in the White House, but that's a story for another day. You are tuned in to what's going on with Linda Sarsour, and of course, there's so much going on. And I hate that every time I'm on the radio every week, I feel like I'm always the bearer of bad news, and I don't like to be that, but unfortunately, that is the news that is around us, and we really are in a state of emergency as a country. And I'm not sure if everyone feels the same way that I do. Sometimes I do sit with myself and think, am I the only one that thinks that? There's so much that is happening that shouldn't be happening, and it's just a lot. You know, yesterday I read a story that really broke my heart, and I know it is the story of so many people that are just sitting with this kind of anguish, this kind of isolation. And it was a story of a 20-year-old Haitian kid, student in Ohio, who literally took his car to the side of a highway and walked into oncoming traffic and was killed. And this 20-year-old named Pierre Damas Bell was about to start university at Wright University. He was going to play college sports, particularly he was going to play professional soccer, and was excited about it. And he came here as a very, very young child. And on July 30th of 2026, which is about a little over a month ago, he, alongside thousands of other Haitians in this country, lost their temporary protected status. So just one day out of nowhere, poof, their legal status was stripped from them. And majority of them had to wear ankle monitors until their situations were sorted out or they were deported. And Pierre wrote this on social media at that time. He said, I came to this country to pursue my education. I didn't come here to commit a crime or to hurt anyone. Yet now I'm walking through the streets of the United States with a GPS monitor on my leg, carrying a feeling of shame and humiliation that I never imagined I would experience. I came here to study, to build my future, and to live better, not to be treated like a criminal. So now how am I supposed to play college sports with a GPS monitor on my leg? And again, that was Pierre Damas Bell on July 30th. And this feeling of wearing an ankle monitor as someone who had never committed a crime in the United States. And, you know, people will always make this dumb argument about, well, he did commit a crime because he came into the United States illegally, or because now he doesn't have his papers. No, no, he had legal documents. He was living in the United States legally. He had temporary protected status that has been around for Haitians for decades. There was no reason in hell for the Trump administration to decide that people who have had temporary protected status for decades, it's been renewed for decades, decides one day, I'm just going to upend people's lives. And it's not even, I don't even want to make this argument, but it's just for the hell of it. What the hell did the Haitians do to you? You know what I'm saying? Like, these are people who live in our communities. I know this because I grew up around a lot of Haitians out in Crown Heights, where my father owned a business for about 40 years. And so when I used to go after school, my mom would take us there when she had to help my father. So she would take the kids to my dad's store. He had like this little kind of living room area in the back of the store where we would do our homework. And then we would go out and play in the streets of Crown Heights off of Troy and Montgomery. And we would play with the neighborhood kids. And lots of them were kids from the Caribbean, in particular Haitian kids, who were the children of immigrants like we were. And there were so many things we had in common on the way that our strict our parents were when we had to be inside. And we would laugh about that all the time. But anyway, temporary protected status has been a thing for Haitians, again, for decades. And the fact that this administration just makes these decisions where they're just like, we're just going to end temporary protected status for thousands of families in this country, and then putting people on ankle monitors. I mean, it's just horrific on so many levels. It's indefensible. It's inhumane. It's unnecessary. These are people who live in our communities. These are people who pay taxes. They're consumers. These are people who are a part of the fabric of our country. And here comes a young man who has ambitions and dreams and aspirations. Someone going to college to play sports. He also, by the way, was playing sports. Got a sports scholarship, but he actually was going to study neuroscience. He wanted to be a neurosurgeon. That was Pierre's dream. And college, to play college sports on a scholarship, was his way of fulfilling his dream to be a neurosurgeon. You know how big that is? Someone who's an immigrant himself, who probably has people who count on him, and that one day he could transform his entire family and their generational wealth by becoming a neurosurgeon. He may be someone who could have been a neurosurgeon that came up with some, you know, new technique to save people's lives. Like, why are we taking that away from people? And so this young man couldn't live with the pressure of knowing that all his dreams were shattered. And to be walking around in his community, going to, you know, even social places, going to a mall or going out to eat or going to get himself a cup of coffee, and he's walking around with an ankle monitor. This kid didn't hurt anyone. He didn't commit any crimes. The only crime that was committed was by this administration for stripping him of a legal status that he had. And this is happening to Haitians all across the country. And Pierre decided that he couldn't take it anymore. He couldn't live with it anymore. This is not about us to judge whether Pierre made the right decision or didn't make the right decision. It's to ask the question of, why would he even get to that point? Why are we even getting people to the point? Why are we taking from them basic fundamental things that we all deserve to have? And so now there's a family that is mourning their child. And no, we caused that. These unnecessary draconian immigration policies, our xenophobic administration that is targeting our communities, targeting people based on whether they have a piece of paper or not. And some of them have the papers that people are so upset that they don't have. They actually had them, like the Pierres of the world who did have temporary protected status that was taken from him by this government, like the Mahmoud Khalils who are legal permanent residents and quote-unquote came the right way, or Mohsen Madawi, also who came the right way, or Salah Sarsour, who who also came the right way. These are people who came the right way. And I'm not even making the argument here that it should be, you know, protecting only the people that came the right way. I keep sometimes sitting with myself and trying to understand, why is it so hard for people to put themselves in other people's shoes? Do you think people just come to America for the sake of coming to America? There is no one in this world that just wants to leave their home, where they were born, where their families are, their culture, their language, the place where they should feel comfort. It would be hard to ask Americans in this country, hey, would your great-great-grandfather go back to where he was from? There was reasons why people came to this country. And there were times where not everyone, quote unquote, came the right way. There were people who came in whatever way that they could. They sacrificed everything. They sold everything. They sacrificed everything to come to this country for a better life. And oftentimes, many of the people who've come to this country is because our country destroyed theirs. Because we were in some war, an unnecessary war, for them to decide to come here. When you see people in our streets who are Iraqi refugees, we decimated Iraq. We killed over 1 million Iraqis. And so, yes, we have thousands of Iraqi refugees in the United States of America. There are many refugee situations that we had a hand in and made. The ways in which we engage in sanctions, the ways we engage in economic policy with certain nations, the lack of trade with or the ways in which we bully other nations to the point of the brink of poverty, where people can't feed their children, so they come, they will cross oceans and mountains and swamps and be willing to get attacked by wild animals or whatever it is they got to do. They will literally, you know, swim in waters and in high waters if they have to save their children, to save the future of their families. Do you understand how hard it is to upend your life and to move somewhere else? The ways in which we have helped to create instability in places like Haiti. There are some people in this country who are Haitian who can go back and be slaughtered and assassinated. Some people that would not be able to survive if they went back to Haiti right now. Why are we putting people in these circumstances? And so my heart just broke reading that story, because it is just one kind of depiction or one glimpse into the anguish that people are feeling now, that after decades of having a legal status, having a social security number, being able to work, being able to go to school in this country, that out of nowhere, somebody just decides over the course of 5 minutes to put out an announcement and say, you no longer have valid status in this country. It's just evil. And there's really no way to argue that. You know, as we talk about immigration in particular in this country, and the way people get to decide who's legal and who's not legal and who deserves to be here and who doesn't deserve to be here, it's outrageous that there are people that have that kind of power. You know, when this country was founded, the people that got here, they didn't have no papers. There was no process. Literally rolled up on boats and came to this country and engaged in a genocide and stole land that belonged to people. This was a land with a people. And they came here because they were fleeing, you know, religious persecution, famine, natural disaster. The people came to this country at that time for seeking a better life. And then all of a sudden, you know, 250 years later, here we are talking about this person's didn't come the right way. This person's illegal. This person doesn't deserve to be here. You know, yesterday, the Department of Homeland Security Secretary Mark Wayne Mullen was in New York, and he was having a press conference. And he, of course, you know, they lie as they always do, and came and said that, you know, New York, you know, for them, New York has been labeled a crime-ridden city. Even though the data, the numbers, the statistics reported by our New York Police Department had reported a historic low in murders and shootings for like months. And then here comes some guy sitting in some ivory tower in Washington, D.C. to do a press conference in New York talking about, oh, we got, you know, New York is a, you know, crime ridden city. Read the numbers. You don't get to come to our city to try to make an argument about why you have been implementing and executing an operation, your nice operation, kidnapping people in our communities, fathers and mothers, sons and daughters, in an operation called Operation Rotten Apples. And, you know, they thought they were trying to be clever because, you know, we're the Big Apple. The Rotten Apples are sitting in the White House. And Mullen, of course, engaging in propaganda, basically claimed that they have detained 2,200 people in New York and probably could have done more, according to them. But apparently, Kathy Hochul and Zohran Mamdani are not letting them, according to, you know, Mr. Mullen. And what's really misleading about that is when you say that you detained 2,200 people and about half of them were criminals or people who committed crimes, the first thing people think when you, oh, wow, well, that's great. You know, that took some really dangerous people off the streets. Listen, there's always going to be, 0.01% of people that they may have detained that have engaged in some sort of violent crime. But the majority of crime they're talking about are petty crimes. Maybe somebody who is, you know, vending without a license. Maybe it was someone who, engaged in some petty theft at a local supermarket. Someone who was drinking exposed liquor, or someone who, you know, peed on the side of a building. Like most of the crimes he's talking about are misdemeanors. You know, things that when you say people, these are, you know, we took bad people off of the streets. That is not accurate information. You know, I'm sure there might have been, you know, some amongst the number, but the majority of the crime they're talking about is not violent crime. And so again, just misleading. You're coming to New York City. We've had the lowest rate of murders and shootings, literally probably in the history of New York City, over the course of the last few months. And here comes a guy again to come tell us about our city and claiming that, you know, Kathy Hochul and Mamdani are not cooperating. We don't want them to cooperate. Our mayor and our governor should not be giving up immigrant families. They should not be allowed to just walk around in our communities and terrorize us and just kidnap people off the streets. We don't want our New York Police Department to be an extension of federal law enforcement. Our law enforcement is, if there are people who are a harm to our society, they are supposed, that's their job. Documented or not, that's the job of NYPD. NYPD is not an extension of ICE to detain undocumented immigrants. So, you know, I say this because it's also been the, you know, lots of schools are starting to open in New York City. Most of our public school students will start next week. After Labor Day weekend. And there are a lot of immigrant families that live with us in New York City who are horrified, who are scared, who are watching these ICE operations across the state, but also across the country. They don't feel safe. They don't trust an administration around how they execute these operations. Could be that they could be standing outside of public schools. So a lot of people are making assumptions about what could happen. There are people who are really worried. And I hope that at least our immigrant neighbors in New York City know that we got your back, that the New York City yesterday, the MOIA commissioner, which is the mayor's office on immigrant affairs, is Commissioner Faiza Ali. said that they are working in partnership with the Department of Education, with the mayor's office, with agencies across New York City to ensure the safety of our students and our parents who are part of our New York City public school system, that there are protocols in place that the city will put in place to ensure that children can feel safe in schools, outside of the perimeters of schools. So I hope that families feel some solace that New York City got you, that our New York City administration got us, and that it is top priority for us to protect our immigrant students. And, you know, during drop-off, during pickup, while they're in school, they should not fear that, you know, ICE can just barge into their school and just, you know, take whoever they want. This is not how it's supposed to work. And your schools have protocol in place for that. There is a chain of command, and it is just not allowed that ICE can operate within our public school system. So I hope that brings some solace in listening to the commissioner of the mayor's office on immigrant affairs. It was very direct, very simple, very to the point. There was no mixing of words, that it was the city's top priority to protect our students and all those that are in our New York City public school system. It doesn't take away from, you know, the feelings that people have. And similarly to the story of Pierre out in Ohio, you can't be inside of people's hearts and minds and how they're kind of moving about in the world under this type of xenophobic administration that has literally unleashed the war on immigrants in this country. And I just hope that people are also seeking mental health services, seeking friends, you know, seeking counselors at their kids' schools, talking to their, friends or whoever they can access, just because I think this is just overwhelming for people right now in this moment, in light of just, again, these outrageous comments that are being made. I mean, you have people saying things like, you know, all Muslims need to be removed from this country. We need to ban all Muslim immigration. You know, this is just in addition to the generic, you know, or general anti-Muslim sentiment that is out there. But again, I can only imagine what it feels like to be, you know, part of a mixed status family, or to be undocumented in this country, or to be pursuing a legal avenue like asylum, and knowing that asylum applications are being canceled across this country, and those even outside this country who are trying to get into this country to apply for asylum. It's just, again, devastation after devastation. And I just want to sit with that for a minute. It is 7:30 a.m. if you have just tuned into what's going on with on WBAI. We've been, you know, talking about just the horror being inflicted on our immigrant neighbors and communities. And it's very sensitive and personal for me, because I am the daughter of immigrants. Both my parents are Palestinian immigrants that immigrated to this country back in the 1970s. You know, back in the 1970s, it was much easier to immigrate here. You know, your family member could petition you to come to the States, and it could be anywhere between, it could be like in 90 days, 120 days, you would be here. And, you know, both of my parents, particularly, you know, my mom, these are people who, you know, lived in Palestine. They left their families. They left their siblings. They left everything that they knew, everything that they loved, right? The culture, place where people spoke their language, where they knew everyone in their community, where they knew all their neighbors, where they lived in neighborhoods with their extended families. I mean, your aunts, your uncles, your cousins, your great aunt, you know, it just never ended. And my parents made a decision to immigrate to this country because they did not want their children to be born under a military occupation. My parents had bigger dreams for their children or their future children than they did for themselves. So they were willing to sacrifice everything if that meant that they could build a future for their children where they can have safety and security and access to education and stability without occupation and war. That is what my parents wanted. So they were willing to give it all up to come to this country. And I am forever grateful that my parents made that decision. And it's part of why I organize the way that I do, because I will make my parents' sacrifices worth it to this country. And I know that if my parents lived in a Palestine that was not under a military occupation, a free and independent Palestine, a place where my father and my mother can thrive, where they can, you know, get education, where they wouldn't have to worry about, you know, being, you know, killed or detained or arrested, I think my parents would have stayed in Palestine. I truly believe that. My parents, many immigrant families yearn to go back to their home countries. And part of why they don't go back there is because some of these countries that they fled are experiencing unnecessary wars, economic instability, some dictatorships, some police states. So there's always a reason why people decide again to come to this country. So as we continue our show here on WBAI today, I think I'm going to take a short little break and come back with some more.

Welcome back to WBAI. You were listening to Gil Scott-Heron, Save the Children. And let me tell you about the children. The children are all right. And yesterday, some folks were watching the Massachusetts primary election in a race. There were many races, of course, in Massachusetts. But in particular, people were really all eyes on Ed Markey, current sitting United States Senator, against former Representative Seth Moulton. Seth Moulton basically was making the argument that, Ed Markey was old, pretty much, and saying that, we needed new generational change, and we needed, got to get, whatever the hell he was talking about, something about got to beat the status quo, even though the funny part is he's the status quo and he was the moderate in this race. And the children, and I'll tell you about them, these young people, they don't care how old you are. Their one beautiful thing about them is that they are not ageists. They are a new generation of young people who are moved by their values. They are moved by their principles, and they are moved by their empathy and their solidarity for the most marginalized people. This new generation cares deeply about climate and about our planet. They care about animals. They care about their neighbors, their immigrant neighbors. And what they saw in Ed Markey was a progressive. They saw someone who believed in Medicare for all, someone who wanted to protect our planet, someone who believed what was happening in Gaza was genocide, someone who was willing to vote on, anti-war power resolutions, and support conditioning aid to Israel. That is what young people are voting for, and so they organized the hell out of Massachusetts for Ed Markey. And people were watching it close, acting like it was about to be competitive. And let me just tell you this: Senator Ed Markey, who is 80 years old, he didn't just win; he crushed it. He crushed Seth Moulton, who's 47 years old, coming in acting like, oh, I'm younger, so that makes me better. And that is not the case. And it is one of the reasons why back in 2015, 2016, in the rise of the, Bernie movement, a lot of people were stumped. They were like, what the hell are these young people in 2016 running around this country after some old white Jewish man from Vermont? And it's the same explanation. Listen, and I love Bernie. Everybody knows that. I'm a Bernie stan, I disagree with him sometimes. But overall, I love Bernie Sanders. He's an incredible politician and really cares deeply. And when he's wrong, he's sincerely wrong. He's not wrong to be evil. He's just sincerely wrong sometimes. That's just the nature of being a human being. But anyhow, people would ask me all the time. They were like, what the heck is going on here? Why Bernie Sanders? And I would say to people that for this young generation, it's about issues. It's about a platform. I mean, Bernie wasn't exactly the most charismatic guy out there. I mean, he was definitely no Zohran Mamdani, but he had a similar platform to Zohran. And so I think I want to make this point that yes, sometimes it's a plus to have a charismatic person like Zohran Mamdani be a candidate, or like an Abdullah Sayyid be a candidate, for sure. But at the same time, you could even run a Bernie Sanders and make waves, So anyway, Ed Markey crushed Seth Moulton, and we needed him too, because Seth Moulton's positions had some

of the horrific attacks of 9/11. And there are people in our country that this day for them is, somber. It's a day where people, I'm sure people remember those that they love every day, but in particular on this anniversary. And people decide that during a time of commemoration, a time of people, being in remembrance of those that we lost on that horrific day, that people use it to be anti-Muslim. And there was a CBS headline that was directed by, of course, none other than Barry Weiss, that said, as the nation prepares to mark 25 years since September 11, 2001, Abdullah Sayyid, the Democratic nominee for U.S. Senate in Michigan, may be facing the risk of renewed scrutiny and fresh political attack. What is that? What is the 25th anniversary of 9/11 have to do with Dr. Abdullah Sayyid and him being a Democratic nominee, other than the fact that he's Muslim? There's another one. It says, 25 years after the mayor of New York City became the champion of America's grief and resilience at the time of the 9/11 attacks, families of those killed are split on whether the current mayor should attend the annual remembrance. That's a headline from CNN. And that's in reference to, of course, Zohran Mamdani, who was, by the way, like 7 years old when 9/11 happened. He is the mayor of New York City and should be able to commemorate this important anniversary. More headlines. New pain for some 9/11 families as New York's mayor finds himself in commemoration controversy. New pain. Why would the new mayor of New York City, who has been doing an incredible job, who has been fighting to get us universal child care, who has made our buses faster, who's literally patching up potholes, over 200,000 potholes across New York City, who has opened government-run grocery stores to lower costs for low-income families, who has frozen the rent for rent-stabilized apartments. Like, why is that a new pain? Is it because he's Muslim? Like, the media is treacherous. So many. I don't even know where to start. There's a, you have someone like Donald Trump right now, like this kind of normalization of Islamophobia. Donald Trump, and I'm talking about the president Donald Trump here, right? Put out a graphic that said jihadists. And then in it, he says, in it, he has like a outline of a map. And then it has a picture that says Ilhan Omar, Minnesota. And then it has a picture of Rashida Tlaib, who, by the way, they must have either made an AI photo of her, or this could have been a photo of her at a mosque. Because as you all know, Rashida does not wear hijab, but she may have been wearing a hijab at a mosque. But anyway, it's just like a profile, like a headshot of her wearing a hijab, and she does not wear hijab. And then another one, a picture of Abdullah Sayyid. And literally, our president is calling prominent Muslim Americans in this country jihadists. And that's the president, like the guy who has the highest office of this land. And so, this is kind of what we're experiencing. A lot of people say, wow, like it's incredible how far we've come since 9/11. Now New York City has a Muslim American mayor. We're watching Muslim Americans run for office and win across the country. And, kind of trying to get to make the point and arguments that, reached a lot of milestones as a community. And that's all true. And that's great, because every community has had that opportunity in this country to build political power, to build infrastructure, to build institutions. But at the same time, in parallel to that, here we are experiencing a rise in anti-Muslim sentiment. And a lot of people will ask and say, do you think it's different? Do you think it's more than it was in the post 9/11 era? And I make the argument that it feels like it's more, because back in the immediate aftermath of 9/11, although we experienced the anti-Muslim sentiment on, television, and anytime you open the TV at the time, it was the Islamist, it was this, it was the terrorist, the Muslim terrorist, Islam is not compatible, the Hollywood.

films, the ways in which Muslims were being depicted in, you know, magazines and in the newspapers. But we didn't have social media at that time. So it was not clear oftentimes what your neighbors thought or what people in general understood. It was kind of, you know, left a bit unspoken kind of in the general public, unless there were reported, you know, vandalisms or assaults on women in hijab, etc., or politicians saying anti-Muslim things, you know, in a press conference that you watched on the local news. But now that there's social media, everybody just says everything, and you get to watch an algorithm all day long saying anti-Muslim stuff. But it's not just anti-Muslim, it's anti-immigrant, and it's anti-Black. Many of you have probably been watching this back and forth between the despicable Laura Loomer. And a lot of people, you know, were saying this to me and commenting this to me on social media. And I would tell you just to be quiet for a second, being like, oh, Laura Loomer is just extreme. Nobody listens to Laura. No, no, no. The president of the United States listens to Laura Loomer. She literally has taken credit for the abduction of Mahmoud Khalil and other activists. She literally has recently took credit for Milo Yiannopoulos, who many of you know was this like extreme, you know, misogynist, homophobic, anti-Muslim, xenophobic, conservative. I know him very well personally because he was the guy, I don't know if you remember, who led an anti-Linda Sarsour rally outside of CUNY back in 2017. They literally did a whole thing. CUNY had to shut down their headquarters. It was a whole drama situation because they were mad that I was the commencement speaker for the CUNY Graduate School of Public Health, and they literally went wild, and the conservatives all got together. Pamela Geller, Dov Hyken, you name it. They all came. Pamela Geller, what was that other lady's name? Bridget Gabriel. I mean, everybody was there. Like the whole conservative lineup, and Milo was at the top of that, and Laura Loomer just took credit for Milo's or Milo, I don't know how you say his name, maybe it's Milo, deportation. Donald Trump deported Milo, a guy who was a Trump supporter. Like, they don't even care about their own. So anyway, back to Laura Loomer. Laura Loomer has engaged in some of the most despicable behavior that anybody could. I mean, I don't even, you know, it's a lot. But she had called some of America's most prominent, brilliant Black women ghetto B-words, female dogs, and an anti-Black racist rampage. The kind that just makes you shiver. Like, it is outrageous. There was just literally a moment 2 days ago, I texted my friend Tamika Mallory, and I said, I don't know why. I have no idea why, but I'm literally sitting here sobbing that we are at a point where a prominent Black woman can be spoken to in public in this way. And what's so interesting is that, yes, while there were some people who came out and, you know, said, oh, this is terrible, you know, Laura Loomer, it was, you know, it kind of came and passed. We've been talking about Hassan Piker for the last month, literally every day, 20,000 times a day. Hassan Piker this, Hassan Piker that, Hassan. The Democrats in particular condemning. This one gets up and condemns Hassan Piker. This one sits down. The other one gets up. I mean, like, continuous, obsessive anti-Hassan Piker. And you didn't see that same smoke from the Democrats for Laura Loomer. And that the Democrats felt the need that they had to go after, quote, a guy on their side. And then no one's holding this administration accountable for Laura Loomer, who literally is a strategic advisor to this administration. And it was outrageous. I mean, just to, you know, Angie Nixon in particular. So she went after Ayanna Pressley, Ilhan Omar, and Angie Nixon in particular, kept on with Angie Nixon. You know, and Angie Nixon responded to her at some point and said, when referring to me, it's Representative Angie Nixon. However, after November 3rd, you can call me Senator. That's what, you know, Angie Nixon responded to Laura Loomer. And Laura Loomer wrote back and said, I called you a ghetto B-word because you are Angie and your record proves it. But you speak Ebonics, though, so maybe I need to bark at you and tug your leash. This is the kind of language that's being used by
the Democratic nominee for United States Senate, someone who's a state representative, someone who is a mother, a wife, a daughter, a sister, a friend, a well-respected, and it doesn't even matter if a woman is well-respected or not, you don't talk to her in that way, and you don't talk to a Black woman in that way. And it is outrageous. And you would think that our party or the Democrats would be out here swinging in this moment, defending their Democratic nominee. Interestingly enough, they actually often do the opposite. You got somebody like Bakari Sellers, who's out here talking about it's a waste of time and a waste of money on Angie. You know, she ain't got no chance. And that's a Black man saying that about a Black woman that had defied all odds in her primary. This is a woman who had $975,000 in Florida running a statewide race against Alex Vindman, who was a former military whistleblower against Donald Trump, who had a war chest of $16.3 million. That is not including the, you know, outside spending. And Angie Nixon beat him by close to 150,000 votes in the Florida primaries. Let me tell you about Angie. She embodies a quote by the great Muhammad Ali. And this is a quote that I'm going to leave you with today, because it is a quote that literally is how I show up every day in the world. And I love when people tell me that you can't do that. That's impossible. Muhammad Ali once said this: impossible is just a big word thrown around by small men who find it easier to live in the world they've been given than to explore the power they have to change it. Impossible is not a fact. It's an opinion. Impossible is not a declaration. It's a dare. Impossible is potential. Impossible is temporary. Impossible is nothing. That is who Angie Nixon is. You don't think that people told her when she got up and said, I'm running for the United States Senate in Florida. You don't think about thousands of people, whether it be through the internet or even people she knew, told her, you are out of your mind. You are not going to win. You are not getting this nomination. It's so far from you. Like, it's not going to happen. And it proved, you know, we could prove that, because I can tell you, and I don't want to name them here, but there are plenty of organizations that did not support Angie Nixon. But she came out of that Democratic nomination. She crushed it, is what she did. So nothing's impossible. And I believe in Florida. But anyway, that is just to say that here at WBAI, we stand with Black women. We stand against anti-Black racism. We will not be silent when Black women in our country are being attacked in these vitriolic attacks against who they are and what they stand for. So just want to make sure that we are clear and we end our show that way. And we will see you here next week on WBAI.

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Folks will take your name, your number, your information, and get back to you very, very shortly. Coming up at 10 o'clock will be Ecologic with Ken Gale, Sally Gellert, and Donna Stein. But right now, it's 9 a.m., and coming up next will be an encore presentation, that is to say, a rebroadcast of We Decide, America at the Crossroad, the second hour, to be precise, with Jenna Flanagan. So please do stay tuned.

0: Welcome back to We Decide America at the Crossroads 2026. I'm your host, Jenna Flanagan. Today is Monday, August 31st. In our second hour, we'll listen back to We Decide producer Jesse Lentz's conversation with economist Dean Baker, a senior distinguished fellow at the Center for Economic and Policy Research, about how President Trump has reshaped the U.S. economy. And finally, in the D block, as we approach the 25th anniversary of September 11th, we'll hear from veteran FDNY firefighter Regina Wilson. Wilson joined the department in 1999 as just one of seven black recruits and the only woman in a class of more than 300. She later spent months working in the rescue and recovery effort after 9/11. We'll hear her conversation from Friday's What's Going On? Labor edition on WBAI about September 11th and the often overlooked experiences of black and female firefighters who responded that day. That's all coming up on We Decide America at the Crossroads, but first, let's get to these headlines from the Pacifica Global Newsroom.
1: From across the nation and around the world, for Pacifica Headlines, I'm Jesse Lent. Sirens sound in Kuwait City early this morning as Iran responded to a new wave of U.S. strikes by launching drones and missiles at several Gulf countries and Jordan. The Kuwaiti military reported intercepting Iranian missile and drone attacks through its air defense systems. Footage and reporting courtesy of L'Agence France-Presse. The U.S. and Iran appear to have fully resumed military strikes, with the most significant exchange of fire in weeks happening in the past few days. President Donald Trump continues to threaten the Islamic Republic with more devastating strikes on social media, while Iran condemned a U.S. attack that killed five and wounded 50 civilians at a wedding ceremony, according to reporting from Reuters. This wedding attendee described the bombing to Al Jazeera.
2: When we arrived there, an explosion occurred. It was very intense. Bricks, stones, and cement hit me in the face and head. Many others were injured. We're all just ordinary civilians.
1: The news outlet reports that children were among the casualties in the wedding strike. The U.S. Military Central Command said it struck Islamic Revolutionary Guard Corps air defenses, radar systems, maritime assets, mine-laying capabilities, and communication sites yesterday, with Iranian media reporting hits on multiple targets near the Strait of Hormuz, the narrow waterway where Iranian forces have threatened tankers attempting to pass without authorization. Iran's Revolutionary Guard Corps, or IRGC, claims two oil tankers hit sea mines and were disabled while attempting to transit the Strait of Hormuz earlier today. In a statement shared by state media, the IRGC said the tankers had been forced to disembark their crews and were placed in the hands of U.S. operatives to pass through what it called an illegal route in the strategic waterway. Qatar, which helped mediate the June ceasefire that swiftly unraveled, said in a foreign ministry statement that Iran's attacks will complicate efforts to contain the tension, according to Al Jazeera. It added that it, quote, holds the Islamic Republic of Iran fully legally responsible for these attacks and their repercussions and consequences. But Iranian Foreign Minister Esmail Baghaei told reporters in a press conference yesterday that it is the U.S. who is not honoring the commitments both countries agreed to back in June as part of the Memorandum of Understanding signed by both sides. Footage and translation courtesy of Al Jazeera.
3: We shouldn't fail to remember that it was the United States that broke their promise. They have backed down on their pledge under this document. And under this document, the Americans had accepted these promises and these commitments with absolute awareness.
1: Senator Ed Markey secured the Democratic nomination in Massachusetts Senate primary yesterday, once again fending off a push for generational change as he seeks a third term in the Senate. Markey, who is 80, defeated Massachusetts Congressman and Marine Corps combat veteran Seth Moulton, who's 47, and had attempted to argue that it was time to do away with the, quote, status quo. Markey praised the progressive movement in his victory speech.
4: Tonight is a testament to the power of the progressive movement of our nation. It is a progressive movement fueled by young people demanding more from their leaders. And it's your voices that are the ones we need to hear right now. Your leadership, will show us the way. Young people are leading us to a better future.
1: Homeland Security Secretary Mark Wayne Mullen said at a press conference yesterday that federal immigration and customs enforcement officers could be deployed to polling sites across the country on Election Day.
5: ICE isn't there to patrol the polling places. We're there to enforce specific threats. The only reason why we would be at polling places if there is a threat to that polling place, or we're serving to, yes, or we're serving a warrant on someone that we have been actively tracking down.
1: At that same press conference, Mullen announced that immigration officials had arrested nearly 2,200 people in New York State in a month-long operation, suggesting an uptick in arrests compared with recent months. Mullen described the enforcement push as a response to the lack of cooperation from Governor Kathy Hochul and New York City Mayor Zoran Mamdani on the federal government's crackdown on immigrants, which the New York Times reports it is named Operation Rotten Apple. Those are the latest Pacifica headlines for the Pacifica Network. I'm Jesse Lent.
0: Thanks for that reporting, Jesse. With the national debt topping the $40 trillion mark earlier this month, an amount that has more than doubled in the past decade, according to a report from Reuters, we thought this was a good time to look at the ways that President Trump has reshaped the U.S. economy over the past decade. Last Wednesday, We Decide producer Jesse Lent spoke with economist Dean Baker, senior distinguished fellow at the Center for Economic and Policy Research, on his show Frontline Voices on WBAI. We go now to that interview.
1: On August 19th, the U.S. Treasury Department announced that the national debt has topped $40 trillion for the first time, drawing fresh warnings that a fiscal crisis is on the horizon as skyrocketing costs for social safety net programs and interest payments vastly outpace government revenue in the wake of sweeping tax cuts codified following President Trump's signing of the so-called Big Beautiful Bill into law last year. And the government borrowing continues. According to the New York Times, this year alone, the U.S. is on track to borrow more than $2 trillion to help pay for its obligations, including spending on the war in Iran and the aforementioned sweeping tax cuts that Republicans enacted in 2025. Soaring interest payments to investors who have purchased America's debt now make up about half of that debt, pushing the U.S. into a deeper financial hole. Here to help break down what this means for the rest of us and to explain how we got here is Dean Baker, a senior distinguished fellow at the Center for Economic and Policy Research and the author of the book Rigged: How Globalization and the Rules of the Modern Economy Were Structured to Make the Rich Richer. Hello, Dean. Welcome to Frontline Voices. Thanks so much for joining us.
6: Thanks a lot for having me on.
1: Before we get into the more recent events that are running up U.S. debt, like last year's federal tax cuts and the U.S. and Israel's joint war in Iran, I want to unpack this detail from Reuters that the national debt has more than doubled in less than a decade, from $19.95 trillion when President Trump was sworn into office for the first time in January of 2017. Can you talk about some of the major events that have led to $20 trillion in debt gains over the past 10 years? I assume COVID was a big one.
6: Yeah, COVID was a big one. COVID certainly raised it a lot. So we were running deficits. They were already large before, just to be clear. But let me step back for a second. The deficit had been coming down under President Obama. So he came in, the economy had collapsed with the collapse of the housing bubble in 2008, 2009. He walked into that. That led to a much larger deficit. He had brought it down. So it was somewhere around 3% of GDP when he left office in 2017. That's not an exact figure, but close to it. It rose a lot under Trump because he had big tax cuts. So we were over 5% of GDP in 2019. My reason taking 2019 is the economy was in good shape. We had relatively good growth, low unemployment, and that was pre-pandemic. Suddenly we had the pandemic, which, again, Trump handled horribly. For whatever reason, the Democrats never thought it was a good idea to make an issue of that. You'd have to ask them why. But in any case, the deficit exploded at that point to well over 10% of GDP in 2020. It remained high in 2021. Biden took the step to bring the economy back to full employment quickly, which he did, which to my view was a great thing. But there was inflation, just as there was everywhere else in the world. But that contributed hugely to building up the debt. And then Trump, when he came back into office in 2025, had his big tax cut, which again has raised the deficit, and we're now at about 7% of GDP between the tax cut and now his war in Iran. And obviously we don't know the full tab. It's not over. We have to replace the equipment. So that's going to clearly run much, much higher. And just by their account, they're saying they want to raise the military budget to $1.5 trillion. We don't know they'll get that, but it had been $860 billion just 2 years ago, President Biden's last year in office. So that's quite a massive increase. So people are concerned about deficits and debt. $1.5 trillion for the military is a lot of money. It's about 5% of GDP.
1: Yes, that is an extraordinarily large amount of money. You know, before we get into this conversation, something that I wanted to ask you about, I think a lot of listeners, certainly myself, get a bit overwhelmed when talking about such big numbers. This is, of course, what the folks in power presumably want, for us to be so overwhelmed by the facts that we can't do anything about it. So for math challenge people like myself, can you just give us a basic explanation of what the national debt is, exactly who we're borrowing from, and what GDP is and how that plays into this conversation?
6: Yeah, well, those are very useful questions. The debt is the sum of all prior borrowing. And I don't want to get too technical, but there's actually some distinction. You often hear the term publicly held debt, because a lot of the debt is held by the Social Security Trust Fund. It's held by the Trust Fund for Public Employees. So that's money that the government owes to itself. So it's a little, again, I don't want to get into a lot of the technicalities here, but it's not clear that's much we really have to worry about in any sense. The publicly held debt, and I'll just use that term for a moment, it's about $32-33 trillion. I'd have to check exactly, but that's roughly equal to the size of GDP. GDP is total value of goods and services that we produce in a year. So everything, cars, haircuts, medical procedures, everything we produce in a year. So it's a useful metric, because 30 or 40 trillion or 33 trillion, whatever we're looking at, that's a lot, but it's not that lot. It's not that much for a country like the United States. We've actually had larger ratios of debt to GDP, but you always have to look at relative to something, and GDP is the obvious comparison. Now, next question, who do we owe it to? We mostly owe it to ourselves. So this idea, it's kind of infuriating. You have a lot of people should know better, going, oh, we're bankrupting our kids. We're going, well, at some point we're all going to be dead. I'm sorry if I'm giving someone bad news, but you know, at some point we're all going to be dead. So who's going to own the debt at that point? Well, our children, our grandchildren, they might not be yours or mine, but they'll be someone's grandchildren, probably rich people's or disproportionately rich people's. But that becomes a class issue. That's not a generational issue. So to describe this as somehow a generational issue is really just nuts. So this is really a class story. Some people own debt. It's not just rich people, because pension funds own debt, endowments of, you know, institutions, a university or an art institute, whatever it might be. They own debt, but it's mostly owned by people in the country. Now, a lot is owned by foreigners, around 30%, latest figure, somewhere 30 to 40% is owned by foreigners. You could say that's a drain, but that's no different than when foreigners own shares of Apple and Microsoft, as they do. So that's kind of a separate issue. You know, we do have to make payments to foreigners insofar as they've invested in the United States. Again, not something I'd worry about a lot, but that's true. But anyhow, most of the interest on the debt is paid to people in the United States. And to my mind, that's not obviously a cause for panic.
1: And are these treasury bonds, are those the people that are holding the debt?
6: Yeah. So it's overwhelmingly in the form of treasury bonds. I mean, there's still some amount in saving bonds. I remember when I was a kid, I had my grandparents, someone gave me a $25 savings bond. Yeah. So there's some of those, but the overwhelming majority, probably 90+% is in the form of, say 10-year bonds, 30-year bonds. Some of it's short term. You have 30-day notes, 90-day notes. And this really is how the financial system operates. So I remember this sounds like ancient history, but if you go back to 2000, we were running large budget surpluses. And I'm not kidding you, Alan Greenspan, who at that time was Fed chair, was worried how the Fed would conduct monetary policy, how they would do their business if we paid off the national debt, because the projections actually showed we would do that. So it's these are massive markets, and treasury debt helps to lubricate them. And at least prior to Donald Trump, one of the great things about treasury debt was it was thought to be bedrock solid. We didn't have to worry that the government would pay it off. Maybe we still don't have to worry, but at least that with Donald Trump, again, I don't mind dumping on Donald Trump, but it's not just me. In other words, people recognize he's different from every other president and that he doesn't give a damn about anything.
7: Right. This brand of nihilism is something at least new to modern politics. Okay, let's look at the war and how that's affecting the budget. In a July briefing to the Senate Appropriations Committee, Secretary of Defense Pete Hegseth estimated the cost of the war to be $37.5 billion. Independent estimates from the Center for Strategic and International Studies placed the total cost at between $34 billion and $42 billion as of June 23rd, accounting for the costs of personal deployments, munitions, equipment loss, damage, fuel, etc. The nonpartisan think tank, the Center for American Progress, estimates that breaks down to $1,200 per American household. So how is the war affecting the national debt? Is it that we need a big chunk of money that hasn't been appropriated, wasn't expected at least in the long term, so now we need to borrow that money, almost like a unforeseen expense to a household?
6: Yeah, well, exactly. And I think those numbers are almost certainly very low. So I'm not, well, Hegseth, I don't count on being at all honest, but I think others, do try to be, people can be wrong, but at least they try to be honest, but I would not count that with Hegseth. But yes, so we have the deployments, and for the most part, that doesn't directly add to the deficit, the debt, because we would have those ships, we would have those sailors, we'd be paying those people anyhow, long and short. Now, it's extra cost because obviously there's fuel, there's other expenses associated with them being out in the Indian Ocean as opposed to whatever their home base would be. So that does add expense. But the big expenses that we are going to see, those are yet to come. So we've all heard accounts of how various missile systems have been depleted. Our defensive weapons have been depleted. They're going to look to replace those. That is not included in those numbers. So we're going to get large bills as they look to replace the weapons that they've depleted. And also, Iran has apparently, and again, the Pentagon has been doing its best to try and hide this, but they destroyed a base, a major base that we had in Bahrain, which is why our ships, the Lincoln and other ships, the sailors, the crew are being very poorly supplied, because the base that they ordinarily would have been supplied by has been destroyed. So they're going to have to look to redeploy many of their ships to other bases, which means building up those bases. So again, just point being another expense. So whatever we're seeing now as the expense of the Iran war is almost certainly a very small fraction of the bill we'll eventually get handed.
7: You're listening to We Decide, America at the Crossroads with Jenna Flanagan. I'm producer Jesse Lent. We're listening back to my interview with Dean Baker, Senior Distinguished Fellow at the Center for Economic and Policy Research, about the news that the national debt has surpassed $40 trillion. We return now to that interview. And what about the Trump tax cuts from last year? What are some of the ways that they are enlarging the national debt?
6: Well, that's directly money off the top. I mean, you get sort of a bizarre discussion, at least from the Republicans, that somehow you sort of wonder if any of them ever run a business. that when we get less revenue, that doesn't add to the deficit. It's only spending that does. But, you know, these are large tax cuts on the order of $4 trillion, about $400 billion a year. So $4 trillion over a decade. And most of them, a disproportionate share, I should say, go to the very wealthy, about $170 billion a year. I think it's $1.7 trillion over a decade. And that's directly adding to the debt. I mean, if you don't take the money in, then your deficit's larger. Again, they wave their hands and yell about we're going to have faster growth. I'm old enough. Reagan said that, didn't happen. Bush two said that, didn't happen. Trump said that in his first term, didn't happen. I'm not going to say there's absolutely zero effect on growth, but it's trivial and doesn't come close to paying for the
7: tax Republican costs. Party before Donald Trump became president always claimed to be the party of fiscal responsibility time and time again, whether it was federal programs to make community college free, as President Obama unsuccessfully proposed in his second term, to Medicare for All, a cause championed over his entire career by Vermont Senator Bernie Sanders, an independent. We would hear from Republicans that this was a fiscally irresponsible idea. In light of the national debt doubling under President Trump's watch, you know, here we are just, you know, less than halfway through the second term. Will Republicans ever be able to credibly make that claim again?
6: I don't know if they were ever credibly able to make that claim.
7: Excellent point. In all seriousness,
6: I mean, maybe if we go back to Eisenhower, I'd have to look more closely. But they haven't for a while, I'll confess. But I just did a quick look. I mean, it's very simple. I just looked at every president in the last 50 years and whether the annual deficit they were running when they left office was larger than what they came in with. And in the case of every Democrat, it was smaller, with the exception of Obama, where it was the same. Obama had to deal with the Great Recession, the financial crisis and the Great Recession. So he had the same deficit. And every Republican administration, I combined Reagan and Bush one into one, but they left office with a much higher deficit. So it just defies reality to say that the Republicans are the party of fiscal responsibility. And we could all say we don't want to see wasteful spending. I don't know anyone wants to see wasteful spending, but I sort of think Musk was a useful exhibit in this respect, because basically Trump said, go do whatever you want, cut all the waste. And he went around, he didn't cut very much. What he did cut, he cut AIDS programs for Africa, and people are dying as a result of that. I mean, I don't know, I guess he thinks that's a good thing, but you know, so you could say that was waste. But when he went around to the various programs, he made cuts of personnel. A lot of those are being rehired. The effect on the budget was trivial, and in many cases it went the other way, because it was more costly to repair the damage than any savings from laying off personnel. So we know there's not a lot of waste. And what the Republicans like to focus on, you have J.D. Vance running around his fraud task force. He'll find, you know, someone somewhere got Medicaid who didn't deserve it. Well, okay, you know, that's a bad thing. It's trivial. And I assume he knows that. I mean, it's really just racism, because invariably the person's black or Hispanic, and they could point to that and go, oh, that's where all your money's going. And it's not. It's trivial. It's, you know, and again, you spend more money finding the waste than what you get by eliminating that waste. And so far as you have waste and fraud in programs, it's almost always at the other end. So it's people, Florida Senator Rick Scott, he was involved in a scam. He used to head up the healthcare insurance company HCA. They paid $1.7 billion in penalties for being involved in Medicare fraud. So safe bet, if you paid $1.7 billion in penalties, you were involved in some serious fraud. So that's where the money is, and that's exactly where Vance and Trump do not want to look.
7: And just to clarify for listeners who may have, I don't know, slipped into a deep month-long sleep early on in the Trump administration, you were, of course, alluding to Elon Musk's time heading DOGE, the Department of Government Efficiency, sort of haphazardly slashing government programs he didn't like the looks of. The New Yorker and other news outlets have estimated that 700,000 to 750,000 people have died because of global health and foreign aid cuts that DOGE implemented. shouldn't a big part of this conversation be the way that major corporations and wealthy individuals have access to tax experts whose entire business model is based on finding ways of getting out of paying taxes, or at least individuals paying or corporations paying anything, not paying anything even approaching their fair share? How do we crack down on that? What do we do to change that?
6: That's really a huge deal, and it's underappreciated. So the Congressional Budget Office, and this is from a few years ago, it'd probably be even more now, but they estimated we have what they call a tax gap between taxes that are legally owed and what's collected. And just to be clear, this isn't from accounting procedures. This isn't because, you know, there's a distinction: tax avoidance, tax evasion. Tax avoidance is you find a legal way so you don't have to pay taxes or you pay less taxes. Tax evasion is just no, you just didn't pay taxes you owe. So their calculation of the tax gap, taxes that are owed that weren't paid, this was a couple years ago, $600 billion a year, about 2% of GDP. That's a huge, huge amount of money. And Biden was trying to crack down on that. He increased funding for the IRS so that they could do more to police these people. And the Republicans were running around about jackboots, and, you know, these are accountants. They're sitting in the IRS office. But, you know, jackboots pounding down your door. I suppose somewhere, somehow, that will happen where someone's been given a court order and doesn't, you know, but that's, and it's not going to be someone who owes $50 because they didn't pay taxes when they fixed someone's car. These are people who owe hundreds of thousands, millions of dollars. Trump cut that back. In fact, Elon Musk cut that back. He fired those people. So, yeah, if you tell rich people you're not going to, you don't care if they don't pay their taxes, they won't pay their taxes. And as far as corporations, and this is, a lot of this is on the corporate side, it is a whole industry, just as you say. What I would love to see, and I haven't seen an argument against this, suppose that the current corporate tax rate is 21%. Very few corporations actually pay that. Suppose you said, okay, we aren't going to have a corporate income tax. Just give us non-voting shares. We're not trying to run your company. Trump is trying to get voting shares, but I don't want to run the companies. Let them run the companies. Non-voting shares that we get 21%, whatever you pay out in dividends, whatever you pay out in share buybacks, we get 21% of that. And that would be very hard for them to get out of. And I'd love to see us go that direction. You know, for whatever reason, I haven't seen people on Capitol Hill take it up. But if we want to collect the corporate income tax, that's the best way to do it. We'd put the tax avoidance industry, or at least a very large chunk of it, out of business very quickly.
7: Dean, you alluded to this a little bit earlier, but a conversation about the national debt really isn't complete without talking about the extremely large interest payments on that debt that the U.S. government is forced to pay for. Reuters reports that only Social Security is a bigger annual cost to the federal government than those interest payments on the national debt. Even the military budget is not as big, although it looks like this administration might be trying to change that. But is it fair to say that the U.S. is like someone who's run up such a large credit card bill that they can never afford to pay down the balance because they're spending all their money to keep up with the interest?
6: Well, I don't see it as that big a deal. I mean, again, I was going before, who gets the interest? Those go to people. We could tax a lot of it back, and we do tax a lot of it back. So I don't see that as being any sort of crisis. And frankly, I don't see any particular reason to pay down the debt. We never, if you go back to after World War II, we didn't pay down the debt. What happened was the economy outgrew it. So the debt to GDP ratio fell through the 40s, the 50s, into the 60s. It was only in the late 70s, really not till Reagan came into office, that started to go back up again. So I'm not terribly concerned that we have this large debt. I don't see any particular reason to be terribly concerned. I'd rather, if you gave me a choice, would I rather not pay $1 trillion a year in interest? Yeah, that would be nice. But it's not any sort of disaster. And you get people running around going, $1 trillion, and you're supposed to all you know, cover your head and go, oh my God. It would be better if it were less, no doubt about it. But I just don't, it's just not any sort of disaster. And people saying that usually have another agenda they're trying to push.
7: Well, I'm afraid we have to leave it there. But I'd like to thank my guest, Dean Baker, a senior distinguished fellow at the Center for Economic and Policy Research and the author of the book Rigged: How Globalization and the Rules of the Modern Economy Were Structured to Make the Rich Richer. Thank you so much for joining me and helping me understand this topic better. Money.

0: As we approach the 25th anniversary of September 11th, much of the public remembrance understandably focuses on the nearly 3,000 people who were killed that day. But September 11th also created a health crisis that did not end when the fires went out. Thousands of firefighters, EMTs, paramedics, police officers, construction workers, cleanup workers, and survivors were exposed to the toxic dust in the aftermath of the attacks. The World Trade Center Health Program now provides monitoring and treatment for certified 9/11 related conditions and is authorized through 2090. But even within the story of first responders, some stories have received less attention than others, specifically those of Black firefighters and women. The Vulcan Society, founded by Black New York City firefighters in 1940, has spent generations challenging racial discrimination within the FDNY. 12 Black firefighters were among those who died responding to the attacks on September 11th, and women were there too. Now, my next guest knows the history personally. Regina Wilson joined the FDNY in 1999, and she was one of just 7 Black recruits and the only woman in a class of more than 300. She was assigned to Engine Company 2019 in Ladder 105 in Brooklyn. And on the morning of September 11th, Wilson was originally assigned to Ladder 105 before the attacks. Fellow firefighter John Chipura asked to switch assignments with her. Chipura responded with Ladder 105 to the World Trade Center and was among the members of the company who did not return. Wilson would spend months working in the rescue and recovery effort. Today, she is a veteran FDNY firefighter and vice president of the International Association of Black Firefighters. And with all of that, I would like to say welcome to What's Going On, Regina Wilson.
1: Good morning. How are you today?
0: Very good. Very good. Good morning. And thank you, yes, for joining us. Regina, we're approaching 25 years, like I said, and you have a deeply personal connection to that morning, especially because of that last minute assignment switch. When you think about September 11th now, almost a quarter century later, what has your understanding of, or how has your understanding of that day changed?
1: Well, the day itself, I feel, hasn't really changed too much. And I say that because every day feels and see the same day every day. It was a beautiful September morning. And most of the September mornings from September 11th has been the same way visually. And so that's why every time in September, it gets really difficult for me to, you know, to take a look around and not feel that anxiety of the day. And so, but I feel like 25 years later, you know, I've definitely grown a lot, but I definitely see and notice that the sacrifices from September 11th are quickly being forgotten, and the amount of sacrifices that have been made, a lot of people are not familiar with it. You definitely have people that were kids at the time that don't really understand the impact. And I think that's why it's very important for myself and others that have been a part of that day to just make sure that they're not forgotten. And that's why it's really important for me too. And that's why I appreciate this platform for allowing us to be able to still remember and give homage to our friends and family, especially 7 that died in my firehouse, and for us to remember the sacrifices and the time that women and people of color, especially Blacks, have spent down at that pile, because the visuals of 9/11 and the visuals of the fire department is always of white males. Mm-hmm. And so, you know, our contribution, especially as women that are less than 2% on this job, is seen as people that sacrificed their lives and their time for the city of New York.
0: Well, you know, intersectionality is definitely something that we talk about a lot on this show and on this station. But I want to ask you personally, when you entered the academy in 1999, you were one of only 7 black recruits and the only woman in a class of more than 300. What was it like to walk into that environment knowing you were carrying both race and gender into an institution that historically has had very few people that looked like you?
1: It was pretty difficult, but I think I kind of got my mind prepared for it, because when I went to go take the exam, I think I saw one other woman, and there weren't a lot of blacks in the room either, and that was my first reality check and culture shock for me, to know and see that the way that they recruited me was to let me know that there weren't a lot of blacks and women on the job. And so for me to actually see it, that was the way that it kind of opened up my eyes. And then to be in the academy and to see it for myself, it was, you know, I kind of prepared myself through it. It took me 7 years to get hired. And so I trained with the Vocal Society, and they helped me with the written tests, and my physical fitness training came from the United Women Firefighters. So they were also the first group of women that got hired in the fire department. So it was good to be able to train with some of the veteran women. And they talked to us and told us what we were in for. So when I got there, I understood it, but I don't think I was prepared for was the amount of sexism and racism that I had to deal with in the academy. But being there and having that weight on my shoulder broke me down a lot. I mean, I cried a lot. And I spent a lot of time, like time that I could, in my bathroom putting up prayer scriptures and really understanding the weight that was on my shoulders, because I was the first black woman to be hired since the original women, which was 15 years. Wow. And so I had a lot to prove and I had a lot to overcome, and I couldn't fail. So it was, you know, all you can do is just cry about it. So, but I got through it.
0: Well, we're also glad that you did get through it. But I also now want to widen the aperture a bit and talk about what gets left out of the history of not only 9/11, but the FDNY, I guess, or specifically maybe just 9/11. And that is when we fail to talk specifically about the women firefighters, the EMTs, the paramedics, and everyone else who responded to that day and worked in the recovery afterwards. Again, this is to take absolutely nothing away from, I believe the 343 was the number of firefighters, correct?
1: Yes.
0: Okay, so this is to take absolutely nothing away from the sacrifice those individuals made. But there were so many, I remember that day, there were first responders of every stripe who ended up downtown that day.
1: Yes, yes. Yeah, so definitely EMTs, you know, people forget about the construction workers, you know, the people that were down there a lot longer than we were dealing with the pollutions in the air, and a lot of people that came from across the country, men and women, search dogs, crane operators, you know.

0: advice on that day, but as the days have gone on, there's so many other people whose sacrifice you've seen. That's why I think it's very important to lend a voice to it, but also to make sure that everybody is being recognized for the things that they've done and the things that they continue to do for this department.
1: Well, I also want to talk about when we talk about invisibility, the health dimension of invisibility. Women can experience occupational exposures differently, and reproductive health is also an important part of women's healthcare. Do you believe that the healthcare system built for 9/11 responders, who have, as we've discussed, been largely male, adequately understood and addressed the particular health concerns of female first responders?
0: No. I mean, I think right now the healthcare system doesn't even do its best for the average person. So
1: I'd say most women listening would probably agree.
0: Especially Black women. So, you know, for them to have more particular focus on first responder women, absolutely not. But I know that NIOSH has been doing some studies and trying to gather
1: very quickly. Sorry, just for the people who might not recognize that acronym, NIOSH is
0: okay. So NIOSH is, I probably can explain it better than that.
1: Okay,
0: NIOSH is a federal government agency that looks into cancers across the country, but it really is dealing right now and has a focus on firefighters. So it's like they do a lot of cancer studies, right? And so they're doing a study right now on, they've done cancer studies on firefighters as a whole, but what happens is they're specimens of Black people and women have been so small that they had to do a concerted effort just to try and get the data. And it's also because of women's reproductive health, cancers that women have had dealing with their reproductive organs have not been connected to some of the cancers that we have. And unfortunately, some of the gear that we wear has cancer materials like PFAS. So we want to make sure that not only are we thinking about, cancer that male are getting in their, male cancer when they're getting prostates and stuff like that that's connected to their gear. We also want to make sure that we're making them more aware of some of the health issues that we're having as women. But there's not enough study and not enough data for them to render some conclusions.
1: You know, I always wanted to get the take of people, especially members of the FDNY. What is your reaction in looking at our political world, when we see so many politicians, you know, they show up for the ceremony every year and will frequently make reference to, you know, never forget what happened and supporting our first responders. And yet we have seen, at least in this current administration, the Director of Health and Human Services, RFK Jr., cut this program, the World Trade Center Health Program.
0: Yeah, I think it's really a slap in the face for anybody that ever wants to consider doing this job. They give us honor and praise for risking our lives every day. But when it comes to having to take care of the people that are doing this work, they tend to turn their back. I feel it's kind of the same way that they treat our veterans, right? They ask them to go out and risk their lives, but when they come home, you know, they want to cut veterans care. They want to cut, you know, some of the things that they need, as they and their families have to do things in order to live a productive life. So for them to do that, it's especially because they feel like it's so far removed and it's not my state, and why am I worrying about it, and why are we giving this money to? You know, I just find it very crazy to me, especially since New York City, and with our tax dollars, we

0: give so much more to some of these red states that go against trying to be a part of these bills that help us when we still have members that are dying. Like I said, it's over 400. It's over the amount of number of people that have died and sacrificed themselves for citizens of New York and all of the visitors that come here, that we have to keep year after year, keep challenging them to care. And I think we kind of lose a lot of respect for those that don't, you know, respect the work that we do or firefighters across this country. So that's the hardship for me.
1: Well, speaking of respect, do you think that EMS workers, particularly women EMS workers, which I understand make up, and women EMS workers of color make up a sizable portion of EMS, at least in New York City, that they receive the same public recognition and institutional support as firefighters and police officers? The average person, when they think of who sacrificed on 9/11, it is a firefighter man or a police officer man. But there were so many women involved as well, and EMS workers.
0: Yes, absolutely. And there's a lot of EMS, female EMS workers that have gotten hurt and have also died because of World Trade Center related illnesses. And their sacrifices are not known across the country. And I think it's one of the worst things you can do is to separate who you felt needs to be shown for and considered a hero and heroism. You know, none of it has agenda. Like, being a hero doesn't have agenda. Being a firefighter shouldn't have agenda. Being an EMT doesn't have agenda. It's a job, you know. Period, full stop, either you could do it or you can't. And so that's the biggest problem that we have. And not only are females regarding 9/11 or any other, you know, recognition that they should receive because of this, I mean, they're grossly underpaid. You know, the EMTs.
1: We have talked about that, yeah.
0: Period, yeah. I mean, the officers as well as the regular EMTs, they are grossly underpaid for the amount of service, sacrifice, and time. And it doesn't make sense that someone who does so much and risks so much, you know, gets paid going in like a little over minimum wage. It's deplorable for this city to expect so much from people and not pay them well.
1: Well, we're running out of time, but before I let you go, we talk a lot about, you know, representation and diversity. From your perspective, can representation affect, or does it affect, public safety? Does having firefighters and EMTs who reflect the communities that they're serving change the relationship between those communities and emergency responders?
0: It absolutely does. I mean, I give the example of just females, right? To be able to, and even myself having to deal with women who have had miscarriages or women that have been abused, and, you know, you're responding and sometimes they're not dressed or they're in situations where their pride and who they are and what's happening with them, you know, it's uncomfortable for them to have a man serve them in that way, or for people of color to, you know, maybe have been the reason why they're in their particular situation is because they've been harmed and have seen the people that have harmed them are the same colors of the people that they think are coming to help them, and it's traumatic for them. And I also feel like, again, if we're not even just talking about color for service, I think the representation of people in their neighborhood. I mean, you should be able to be serviced by people that live in your community. I think it is not only an encouraging thing for recruitment, but it's also a great way for people to see that the people that are a part of their everyday life, they are bumping into them in the supermarket, or they're seeing them on the line on the bank, you know. So it's very important for that to be a part of the community, as opposed to, you know, some of the firehouses you see where a lot of them live in the surrounding counties and upstate. They don't even live in the city. So I think it's important for visibility.
1: All right, well, we're going to have to leave it there, but I want to thank my guest, Regina Wilson, a veteran New York City firefighter assigned to Engine Company 219 and former president of the Vulcan Society. Regina, thank you so much for helping us widen the story of September 11th to remember not only those who we lost, but the women and men who survived and served and continue to live with the consequences of that day. Thank you so much for joining us.
0: Thank you, too. And everybody, please never forget.

And that's it for this week's show. Special thanks to our producers, Jesse Lent, Keziah Glow, and Bob Henley, as well as Ursula Rudenberg and Stephanie Schuper with the Pacifica Radio Network. Michael G. Haskins is our technical director. Misha Jarkoulis produced the C-Block panel. This program is made possible thanks to contributions from unions representing 5 million households. Thanks for joining us. If you have any questions, comments, or concerns, you can write us anytime at gm@wbai.org. The Pacifica Radio Network is composed of WBAI in New York, WPFW in Washington, D.C., KPFT in Houston, KPFK in Los Angeles, and KPFA in San Francisco, as well as 210 affiliate community radio stations located in over 40 states. As we approach Labor Day and the 25th anniversary of the 9/11 World Trade Center attack, we want to take time to thank some of the national and regional unions that represent 5 million households that support this program and the Pacifica Radio Network. Those unions include the American Federation of Teachers, representing 1.8 million members, the American Federation of Government Employees, which represents 820,000 federal workers in all 50 states, the New York City Central Labor Council, AFL-CIO, representing over 1 million workers from 300 unions, 32BJ-SEIU, America's largest building service union, representing more than 175,000 workers in 11 states and Washington, D.C. When we fight, we win. The United Federation of Teachers, Transport Workers Union of America, the Uniformed Firefighters Association, the Association of Flight Attendants, CWA, the International Association of Professional and Technical Engineers, CWANJ, representing 70,000 public and private sector unions, the United Steelworkers Local 4200, which represents nurses at Robert Wood Johnson University Hospital in New Brunswick, New Jersey, the New York State Nurses Association, New Jersey's HPAE, representing 14,000 nurses and allied healthcare professionals, the Doctors Council SEIU, UAW Region 9A, New York City's SEIU Local 246, the mechanics that keep New York City's motor fleet running, New York Metro Area Postal Union, APWU, AFL-CIO, Teamsters Local 210, New York City's second largest Teamsters Union, and so many more that we simply don't have time to name, but we thank you all so much for stepping up and supporting WBAI and Pacifica Radio. My name is Jenna Flanagan. Thank you so much for listening, and we'll be back next week.

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7: 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Good morning, and thanks for tuning in. 67 degrees, down a couple of degrees from earlier this morning. 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Remember, our pledge line is always open and available to you to make a contribution. Call that number now, leave your name and number, and someone will get back to you very, very shortly. That's 833-922-4692, 833-922-4692. It's 10 a.m., and coming up next is Ecologic with Ken Gale, Sally Gellard, and Donna Stein.

0: 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Glad you can join us for Ecologic. 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Every day is Earth Day. I'm Ken Gale.
1: I'm Sally Gellert.
2: And I'm Donna Stein. 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
0: When your air or water are clean, thank an environmentalist. If not, become one. Enough said.
2: What does hard rock, classic comic books, science fiction, birding, and the environment have in common? Our co-host and friend Ken Gale. It's his 35th anniversary on WBAI, 1991. And in 2002, he started Ecologic. But first, the glacier collapse and flooding in the Nepal-Tibet border, Governor Hochul allowing new nuclear, and the state government addressing the cause of a cancer cluster.
1: A climate-related disaster on the Nepal-Tibet border destroyed houses, bridges, and roads, along with killing and displacing thousands of people. Many more were buried under the mud. National Geographic reports that, although scientists are still trying to determine the specifics, it seems that glacial fragments in a section of the cliff broke away thousands of feet above the ground, dropping the equivalent of 70 Great Pyramids of Giza down into the valley all at once. Other areas vulnerable include Norway, New Zealand, Iceland, Chile, and Alaska. Rapid warming and accelerated melting increase the risk. In Nepal on Wednesday, something dislodged on the north face of the peak of Langtang Lerung on the Nepal-Tibet border. Kristen Cook, a geomorphologist at the Université Grenoble Alpes in France, says a large piece of bedrock that was sitting below the glacier collapsed and took the glacier with it, end quote. The rock might also have dammed the Lahend River, forming a temporary lake, and that dam suddenly broke. A probable reason that there was so much mud in Nepal is that, according to a lecture at the Museum of Natural History in late 70s, some companies came to Nepal at that time and offered the government money to cut their mountain forests. That created erosion and silted the rivers. If the trees were still there, the mud would not have been, or at least could have been a lot less overwhelming. Often a tragedy will be preceded by signs that a glacier is about to crumble. Last May, the village of Blatten in the Lachin Valley of the Swiss Alps was smothered by 20 million tons of debris from a rock ice avalanche generated when a large piece of the Birch Glacier snapped. However, despite $400 million of economic loss, not a single life was lost. Humans and animals were evacuated 9 days in advance. Benjamin Bellwald, a natural hazards researcher at the Norwegian Geotechnical Institute and a native of Blatten, explains that the glacier in question was known to be problematic since the 1990s. Increasingly frequent rock falls in the early part of this year gave a warning, and according to Mr. Bellwald, a very clear and open communication resulted in a smooth evacuation so that ultimately no resident of Blatten died. For such an advanced warning system to be effective, of course, resources are needed. Many glaciers are located in areas with much less wealth than Switzerland has and in much larger mountain ranges. With or without warnings, what is clear is that there will be more frequent rock ice avalanches in the future. Graham Zimmerman from Protect Our Winters spoke about the collapse of the Himalayas on Ecologic on September 13th, 2025.
2: How is it that the mainstream news media is not picking up on Governor Hochul's push to create new nuclear in New York? We have done many shows and news items exposing the dangers of nuclear from cradle to grave. Uranium mining and milling in the Southwest has led to death and disease of people and animals. Radioactive waste always gets created and never has a permanent repository. What is the governor's end game? Nuclear is not safe. Should her nuclear legacy be ending nuclear in New York or creating more waste that has to be stored for hundreds of thousands of years? Well, with never enough storage for it. If you are inclined to give her your opinion, whether pro or con, Governor Hochul's number is 518-474-8390. That's 518-474-8390. She also has a contact form, and we have a link on our website, ecoradio.org.
0: Some time ago, we reported on a cancer cluster in near Keyport, New Jersey. And it had not gotten much attention from state government. Bill Wolf reported recently in a Substack column, Wolf notes, that the New Jersey Department of Environmental Protection, DEP, will start monitoring in the area, though not in residents' homes, as was requested and is needed. Samples will be taken on public rights of way and analyzed for volatile organic compounds, as vapor intrusion into buildings has long been suspected. This has been a long time coming. For months, residents have called for monitoring, and back in April, Bill wrote, the most likely route of exposure of residents in Kingport is from what is known as vapor intrusion, the subsurface migration of toxic gases and groundwater pollution into buildings. In May, Bill highlighted a 2002 DEP memo, quote, warning then Commissioner Campbell of the public risks from indoor air from contaminated groundwater, now referred to as vapor intrusion, and the existence of huge loopholes in DEP's toxic site cleanup program and groundwater standards that ignore these risks, end quote. The DEP realized that so-called natural attenuation remedies allowed polluters to simply cap sites, leaving a lot of toxic contamination underground. This so-called pave-and-wave cleanup saved polluters billions of dollars. The memo, of which Bill Wolf was given a copy, was not put on agency letterhead or personally signed off by the assistant commissioner. In response, Commissioner Campbell ordered all assistant commissioners to prepare vulnerability assessments. This was during Bill Wolf's second employment with the DEP, and when he left in 2005, he brought the story to the media. He reports similar patterns in many communities across New Jersey for many years. Now, almost a quarter century later, media has been relatively quiet on the story. And after avoiding doing anything for months, the DEP has announced that it has hired Florida-based Handex Consulting and Remediation LLC, with ties to Trump, to do the vapor intrusion monitoring. Handex clients include a number of big oil and gas companies, the New Jersey Department of Transportation, and its frequent contractor, AECOM, and Florida's Turnpike, where Florida New Jersey DOT Commissioner Diane Gutierrez Scacchetti had worked. While appreciating the agency's selecting an out-of-state contractor, Bill Wolf questions the motivation of Handex to do a rigorous scientific analysis, as do we.
2: Here is a science fiction song with an environmental message by Blue Oyster Cult.

0: That was Blue Oyster Cult with Godzilla, about a movie with an undercurrent of fear of nuclear weapons, a movie that was a reply to the U.S. testing the hydrogen bomb in the Pacific Ocean.
1: As we mentioned earlier, tomorrow is Ken's 35th anniversary at WBAI. We asked some of his colleagues over the years to comment. Here is Adina Menje.
2: Okay, this is Adina Renee Menje. I first met Ken in the 70s when there were lots and lots of comic book conventions going around. And one convention that he was at and I was at, he cosplayed as Mr. Gumby from Monty Python's Flying Circus. And at another convention, pretty soon from there, I said there were a lot of conventions going on in New York City at that time. I was sitting next to a friend who called out to Ken, said, "Hey, Mr. Gumby." And he came over and we started talking. And that was the first actual meeting I had with him. And through that time, I saw him at a lot of other conventions and then started hanging out with him other places more and getting introduced to others of his friends. And his parties where he had his apartment for lots of people to join in every year and celebrate the end of the Paleozoic era. We just kept going on and with him and that. You know, it was very, very interesting meeting a lot of people and having met through Ken. Fast forward a number of years later, I'd been out of touch with Ken for a while. And I was finally doing a show at WBAI, a punk rock show in the middle of the night every other week. And it wasn't going so well so far. You know, it was getting kind of, I wasn't getting the kind of phone calls I was getting, you know, people. I was feeling very lonely and a little difficult switching records every 2.5 minutes for a few hours. And so, you know, I was thinking about taking time off. I took some time off. And when I came back, a friend of Ken's volunteered for Pledge Drive and he was on the late night shift, saw me there and told Ken about it. Ken was looking for artists for his comic company, Evolution Comics. And so we got in touch through the radio station and I started working with him on Evolution Comics. And I told him I was thinking of, you know, maybe, you know, finding someone to co-host with me. And he says, yeah, okay, yeah, maybe I'll do it. And so I said, okay. Yeah, you know, he has a lot of records that we could also use to, you know, expand the music availability for the show. And we did it for a while, and I kept trying to figure out what, you know, maybe we could talk about comics in between the music. He was hesitant, but I knew from those days in the conventions, if he had a conversation with someone in the dealer's room or in a hallway, a crowd would gather around to listen. And I figured this would work on the radio. People would be tuning around. That's when you tuned around the dial to find something to listen to. And I figured that people would tune around and start hearing something they would be interested in and say, this is an interesting conversation. I'll hang around for it. It didn't gel until Jim Freund asked Ken to sit in on and co-host an Hour of the Wolf show that he couldn't make for us so that he could go in and guest host. And so we went in and did that. We did a show with Jim Shooter, which was one of Ken's contacts. He had made a lot of contacts with a lot of professionals as well as fans. So I figured, you know, we could get his knowledge, his connections, and create a show out of that. We changed the show from Monsters from the Id to Nuff Said. Oh yeah, I named the show Nuff Said because what is it? What are we doing? We're talking about comic books, and what phrase would comic book fans recognize other than, you know, Nuff Said, which was always in Marvel Comics. Stan Lee putting that out. And we built up a pretty fair audience and finally, you know, got better and better time slots and did that for a good while. And eventually I had some things going on in my life. And along with that, I kind of foresaw that whoever won the battle of control for WBAI was going to cancel us, whichever side. So I decided, well, I got a lot going on, and you know, we're probably going to be canceled soon anyway. So I left it in the hands of Ken, who saw it through till cancellation, and then moved on to Ecologic, and has been there ever since. And you know, I really think, you know, Ken's a really great guy. He's very, very gregarious and very fun guy to be with. And I met a lot of people, interesting people through him. And he's a sweet guy. Ken, I remember you fondly. You've been a, you know, a good friend and a real sweet guy.
3: Wow. Thanks, Ed.
1: 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I'm Donna Stein.
0: I'm Sally Gellert.
3: And I'm Ken Gale. 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
1: 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Check that out. Being a BAI buddy, you have a big impact on WBAI's shoestring budget. Max Schmid was the first operations person Ken worked with at WBAI, back when the station was at 505 8th Avenue.
3: I didn't know until preparing for this show that he knew me before WBAI. He's also one of the many people who taught me how to engineer.
4: This is Max Schmid, host of the Golden Age of Radio, WBAI engineer, and you know, a whole bunch of stuff. I'm coming up on 50 myself. God. And, you know, Ken and I, our relationship goes back so far before WBAI. And I met Ken for the first time, probably at a Suling Con, which was a comic book convention. We were both there with our little tote bags going around buying comic books and, you know, just wallowing in the comic book culture. And I went to many conventions, and I saw Ken many times there. But he certainly looks much the same, even to this day, as he did then. Did we meet? We may have met. I'm not sure, but I certainly recognize him at many comic book conventions over the years, buying coverless ECs and so forth. And, you know, I being usually the overnight guy at the station, and I was the elevator operator. They shut down the building at like 9 o'clock, and BAI had to take over one of the freight elevators so people could get in and out of the building. And that was my job. the people I transported in that elevator and the things I overheard on that elevator. I was a fan of you, you know, and people to this day, they'll see your guest list. Recently, I asked, you know, if you had a recording of, I forgot who the guest was, but some listener of mine wanted to know if, you know, there was an audio available of a particular artist. Oh, I was a big fan of Nuff Said. You had a million guests, you know, writers, artists. And, you know, I was a comic book fan from a young age. Monsters from the Id is a much hazier memory for me. It was more music. And, you know, we still have your theme song is still in the archives of radio station theme songs. So anytime you want to hear it, I've got it. Comic book hero.
3: Yeah.
4: Well, Ken, it's been a glorious 35 years of knowing you and hearing you on the air. Well, good seeing everyone and hearing from everyone. Maybe we'll meet again. Don't know where. Don't know when.
1: Thanks to Max for his memories of Ken. Max kept the station on the air, running the operations department during much of Ken's WBAI career.
3: I think it was important to know, said, having the engineer of that time slot as a fan of what we were doing. Story. Now, what's worse for a radio person than laryngitis? I had a case of it. Max had found a radio drama of Modesty Blaze, my favorite adventure comic strip. He played the first half on his show, Mass Backwards, which was in the same time slot the night before, and the second half on Nuff Said. I was supposed to give information about the writer and creator, Peter O'Donnell, but I had laryngitis. So I typed what I had to say on our computer, and my wife, Mercy, read it into the phone.
0: You've worked with a number of engineers since then, right?
3: Reggie Johnson, Sean Rhodes, Catherine Davis, Wee Jacobs, and of course, Michael G. Haskins, our current engineer on Ecologic. And I've also worked as an engineer for Nuff Said, Ecologic, and other producers' shows. My first solo engineering was in 1994, and I've done engineering for Nuff Said from 2001 to about 2020, and Ecologic from 2002 to 2020.
1: That's when we were still in the studio Tuesday evenings before we went remote. I really love those days in the studio.
3: And it wasn't enough for just Adina Menji to urge me to turn a music show into a comic book interview show. It took Jim Freund, too. He has been doing a science fiction show on WBAI since the early 70s and has been influential in what I've done for WBAI. He talks about the first time I guest hosted a show, something I did again just this past Monday.
5: Illustrator. And at one point, I asked him substitute for me. And he did that, bringing along an absolutely legendary person out of comics.
0: Hang on.
5: And I'm going to go Jim
3: problem here.
5: Because I was.
3: Sally's computer's decided it knows better than her what she wants to play.
1: What is a live show without a little bit of technical stuff?
0: We'll be right there. 1 second.
1: We'll be right with you with Jim Freund, who has been an incredible friend to.
3: He's influenced a lot of people here at the station.
0: Okay, here we go.
3: All behind the scenes.
5: My name is Jim Freund. I've worked at WBAI since 1967, Lord help me. And I, since 1972, I have been host of Hour of the Wolf, which has been in different time slots. And nowadays, in 2026, it's on Monday nights at 9 p.m. But for many, many years, 40 years, it was on from 5 to 7 a.m., and I was on 5 days a week for a good portion of that time. I cannot tell you exactly when I met Ken. We would run into each other at science fiction conventions. He was also involved in comic book conventions, but that was not part of my drill so much. Science fiction conventions were it. We became friends as good people like Ken are wont to do. And at one point, I asked him to substitute for me. And he did that, bringing along an absolutely legendary person out of comics. And I only really knew who Jim Shooter was because I was friends with two people from Marvel, friends with one, really, Chris Claremont, and associates with Neil Adams, who was a illustrator. And every so often, when I need somebody to fill in for me, and in the last year, I've had to miss a number of shows, I know that I can trust Ken to take it over. I don't need to ask him what he's going to do. He's simply one of the great assets of WBAI. And very reliable, and also a nice guy, a good person. The point is, when I need a substitute host, I Can Count on Ken to Do a Good Job. Also, we're both into folk music. There's a huge crossover between comic books and science fiction. A WBAI without Ken Gale would not be a proper WBAI. He's one of the best assets the radio station has.
1: We can tell when Ken is going to sub for Jim Freund with Enough Said segment by the enthusiasm in his manner. He loves it.
3: Back in 1993, doing Enough Said was a risk. Though both Adina and I were confident, people came around one by one to what we were doing with Enough Said, talking to creative people about creating. One person who said, "Why are we doing a comic book show?" later claimed credit for it. And program director Samori Marksman described the show at a meeting as a show everyone should listen to because it was well-prepared, well-engineered, and well-done.
1: Several people commented on our Facebook notice about this show. Adam Weissman said, "I used to stay up late to listen to Enough Said at like 3:30 in the morning every other Tuesday when I was a teenager." Adam is one of the people who has been a big help to us on Equalogic. I was first introduced to Ken when I produced the first annual Water Festival for New York City Friends of Clearwater. And I said, "We need content at this festival, not just music. Who do you suggest?" "Oh, definitely Ken Gale. He knows everyone and everything about the environment." And so a friendship was instantly created. That was 2009. After that, I became an occasional guest on Equalogic until 2012, when he formed the Equalogic Collective and I became a regular co-host. One thing about Ken, he always finds a way to bring out the best in people. Not only the show guests, but he brings out the best in the people around him. I hadn't done radio since college days, and I wasn't very confident, but Ken said, "You still know more than most listeners." And he is a man who knows how to be friends with women. Some guys don't know how to be friends with women, and he does. He's got as many or more women friends as men friends, and his best friend is his 41-year partner, Mercy Van Vleck. Thanks to Mercy's artistry, Equalogic has our fabulous logo. As many people have said today, he is a genuinely nice guy, and he brings out the best in people, and I am definitely a fan, and I feel very lucky to be working with Ken, and now lucky again to be working with Sally. When we are writing, the three of us often sometimes finish the same sentences. We are very different, but we are a great team, and it couldn't happen without Ken.
3: I keep forgetting to unmute myself. My interview with Tim Barella was my first solo engineering. He is the writer-artist of Leonard and Larry, which is basically a gay sitcom written better than most TV sitcoms. His first graphic novel, The Misfit City Isn't Pretty, is still one of my favorite all-time graphic novels, so I didn't want to make any mistakes. Tom Whisker, whose show Weaponry preceded Enough Said, realized how nervous I was and said calmly, "Don't worry about making a mistake. Everybody makes them. Just don't panic and compound the mistakes." I have repeated Tom's advice to every engineer I've taught since then.
1: Whether the conversation is about comic books, science fiction, birding, a wide range of environmental issues, hard rock, or folk music, you can be sure Ken Gale will always have something to share. Ken is a sought-after speaker at many events and conventions.
3: I've always referred to David Donovan as Enough Said's biggest fan. Now, he's the archivist and getting episodes transcribed and printed in books and magazines published by Tomorrow's, with WBII mentioned each time. They were published in a Marshall Rogers book and in various issues of Comic Book Creator magazine. I was the only interviewer to ever get Marshall's story of being at Kent State on May 4th, 1970, when the National Guard killed 4 students and injured 20 more. Here's David Donovan.
5: I'm going to tell you right now, what can I say about Ken Gale that has not already been said? He's an original. What can I say?
6: I have been a fan of Ken Gale's for, I don't know, 20, 30, 40 years, maybe. Could be even 50. I really don't know because I'm that old. I remember a fanzine called Green Lantern's Light that Ken put out. And I ordered that actually through the mail. So he knew my address a long time ago before I even knew him. And I've been tasked with the job of being the Nuff Said archivist. And I have a box of tapes in my basement to prove it. And I've been slowly transferring these VHS tapes to digital so they can be used. And Ken would call me Nuff Said's greatest fan. And Ken's interviews from those days now have been featured in books and magazines about comics. So Ken's influence is still being felt, even though Nuff Said has been off the air for years. And we're celebrating 35 years of Ken on the air. Well, I'll tell you right now, 10 years ago, when we celebrated 25 years of Ken on the air, I went out on Facebook, and Ken didn't know because he didn't see the post because I blocked him. And I asked comic book professionals to send me reminiscences. And so many did that when we started playing them on the show, I thought we had a couple of hours. And I remember the engineer saying to me, David, we only have an hour. And I'm like, wait a second, I have all these things to play. So a lot of people respect Ken Gale. A lot of people respect Ken Gale a lot. And I refer to Ken and, of course, Mercy, because we can never leave Mercy out when you talk about Ken. I refer to both of them as comic fandom royalty. And what does that mean? Well, Ken has forgotten more about comic book history than most people actually know. He knows it all. He knows the people. He knows the names. He knows the places. And he shares it when he's on the air. He just did a show a couple of weeks ago where he talked about some of that stuff. So it was amazing. And I'm still learning from him. And actually, Ken actually taught me how to interview, especially comic book people. I've done it for a bunch of comic book conventions. And what I've learned from Ken is when Ken is doing the interview, he gets the person talking. And then what he does is he shuts up and lets the person talk. Most people want to interject themselves into the conversation, which is probably my problem because I get so excited that I want to tell them how great they are and what they did and all this stuff. But I have to remember Ken just lets them talk. So to end it, 35 years on WBAI, that is quite an accomplishment considering the history of WBAI, which I still contribute to this day. I do. And when I write them a check, I always write in the memo, bring back Nuff Said. Yeah, let's see if that happens. Anyway, Ken, yowza. And cheers to many, many more, Ken. And all I can say is live long and prosper, my friend. Keep doing what you're doing. You're doing a great job. I love hearing you on the radio, and I hope to hear a lot more of you, pal. So happy 35th anniversary. And this is your pal, David Donovan, saying all the best.
1: David is active with his church in East Rockaway, Long Island, and does a comic book convention twice a year as a benefit, first for families after Superstorm Sandy, and now for local needs. The next one is December 12th, 2026.
0: I met Ken as an activist first, sometime around 2011, as part of the Stony Point Convergence, which met in Rockland County to work to close the Indian Point nuclear reactors. I met Donna at about the same time. At that point, Ken had been involved in anti-nuclear and peace work for decades, starting with the Shad Alliance in 1980, and was involved with the Occupy Wall Street Environmental Working Group. Ken brings a wide background in so many environmental areas, with his love of birds and the ocean standing out. Our paths crossed environmental activism for years, and we really got to know each other better at an anti-nuke retreat at the Stony Point Center. His experience, thoughtful contributions, and caring really added to our work at the Convergence. I was a guest on Ecologic with fellow Convergence member Nancy Van in 2017, and a few years later was asked to join the Ecologic Collective and co-host as the informal New Jersey representative. I've been pleased to be included in gatherings with Ken, his wife Mercy, Donna, and their group of New York friends, including a couple of Ken and Mercy's famous Paleozoic parties, though only in the last few years on Zoom. It is really a pleasure to be working with Ken and Donna as part of the Ecologic host team. And I'm looking forward to many more collaborative shows on important and fun environmental topics.
3: When I first proposed Ecologic, which didn't have a name yet and was later named by Mercy Van Vlack, I didn't know it was going to replace Nuff said. I'm sure the program director at the time thought of it as a promotion, but I didn't think of it that way, and neither did many or most of Nuff said's listeners, and they wrote a lot of letters and emails.
1: When Ken first formed the Ecologic Collective, J.K. Canepa and I were well-positioned to do a show by ourselves when he couldn't be there. Yay, Collective. We had a good time, but we still let him come back. Sally and I have done a few shows without Ken when needed. Sally has engineered sound clips on occasion. Other Collective members and associates have joined us at times and or contributed stories and songs. 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I'm Donna Stein.
0: I'm Sally Gellert.
3: And I'm Ken Gale. I've known Charlie Olson of Environment TV from Occupy Wall Street even before he joined with John Duffy to create Environment TV when he was playing guitar at Pierre Yarrow's apartment. Here's Charlie Olson.
7: 35 years. That's unbelievable. 35 years in any business or volunteer position, doing, working relationship. That's a marriage. That's just unbelievable. And Ken Gale has done this radio interviewing, listening, talking, reaching out for 35 years. That's very laudatory as far as I'm concerned. I only got to know Ken 13, 14, 15 years ago. I met him in the environmental movement, but we had crossed paths prior to that as we talked about our history over the years. However, I met him while trying to do videography and finally getting videography done with him and followed him on the radio show, at events, in the studios that he was in, and his house parties, and going out to the different restaurants for whatever the occasion was that he wanted to get people together. And I loved meeting with all of the people that he was involved with. His whole life was very much like an interview. He is very warm, very friendly, the vast majority of times, and he makes a person, he builds a relationship with the people he's talking to, whether it's for an interview that he's doing for Ecologic or some of the other comic book ideas that he does or events that he does. And that makes a person feel very warm and that people trust and respect what he's saying because they know a part of him and he does it. He opens himself up during the conversation a bit. And some people may say he talks too much. But that discussion that he gives of himself, that opening he gives of himself, is a reaching out to the person he's talking to say, look, I can say something, and I can be open. How about you? What do you want to say? And these people do open up. They open up quite a bit, and you can tell by the smile on their face, the warmth, the physical touching of just a hand on an arm or reaching out across a desk or a microphone studio. Or trying to reach somebody in a Zoom meeting just across the screen, he has reached these people and they give more of themselves and what the topic is that they're talking about. And they can see that this person, Ken Gale, understands what they're saying, has been there in part, and is somebody who they can trust and respect to do honor and a true story about what they are talking about at that time. So this is incredible that he has carried this on for 35 years, and I wish I had known him for the whole 35 years and before that. He's that kind of a human being.

0: the leadership spots that you've opened up for other people to become more involved, where you are definitely not a dictator. You wish to have other people learn their own inner abilities and get them out there and stop being so hesitant to do that. And he has a way of doing that. And he's done that with me. He's allowed me to make a number of videos with him at different events, whether it's in a restaurant, a comedy restaurant, or a church event, or a town hall meeting, or with elected officials or non-elected officials. Just an incredible ride this has been, and I look forward to more of it. I just wish I had more time and was 16 again. I'm slowed down, and he hasn't slowed down. He's amazing how he just keeps going. So congratulations for your 35th year and many, many more years. And I'm there to be with you and for you. And it's been a lot of fun. Keep it going. Thank you.
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0: I want to especially thank Donna and Sally. All I said was tomorrow was my 35th anniversary, and they turned that comment into the radio show you just heard. So I'm embarrassed, but I'm also grateful. So thank you, Donna and Sally, for what you've just been doing for the last hour. And thank you to all the WBAI listeners, without whom I wouldn't still be here for 35 years. And we are live streamed at WBAI.org, so you can hear your favorite programs wherever you are with your phone or computer, even if you don't have a radio. 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
1: And when you donate today, which we hope you do, it would be really nice if you put in the memo for Ecologic for Ken's 35th anniversary broadcasting on WBAI. 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
0: And there's something wrong with the website, so I'm trying to fix that. 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
1: It's temporary.
0: And I want to thank our excellent engineer. We all do want to thank Michael G. Haskins. We couldn't do this without Michael. I'm Ken Gale.
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13: Extinction Diaries. The world's oceans are turning to acid. As carbon dioxide builds up in the atmosphere, the oceans ingest it in what scientists believe is a natural stabilization mechanism to balance the entire global ecosystem. The more carbon that dissolves in the oceans, the more acidic they become, and that is deadly for hard-crusted organisms like coral, shellfish, shrimp, lobsters, and microscopic creatures like plankton, the very foundation of our global food chain. In a bizarre twist, shipboard studies in the South China Sea are showing that increased acidity also makes diatoms and other phytoplankton vulnerable to energy they receive from sunlight. In a pH-balanced ocean, these same creatures thrive on sunlight, so sunlight and acidic waters are likely to increasingly accelerate population declines and extinction. Scientists say the world's oceans have not experienced a rapid acidic change such as what is happening today since about 60 million years ago. Although human-generated greenhouse gases did not exist then, we know that human activity like burning fossil fuels is making the situation worse. My name is Rising Moon, and this is a Small World Radio production.

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Good morning. I'm Michael G. Haskins, your radio host and guide, and it's 11 a.m. on a Wednesday morning. Coming up next is Living for the City.

scrubbing is going on right now, right outside the studio. Hope we can get through this. Good day to you all. I'm Michael G. Haskins, and the name of this program is Living for the City. Living for the City is a program focused on telling stories from communities in New York and beyond. We cover issues that don't get the attention they deserve in the media. We're talking housing, the environment, social justice, and more. My name is Michael G. Haskins. I am the program host and executive producer. Jillian Jonas is the senior producer. We embrace the concept of Sankofa, loosely translated from the Twi language of Ghana, as it is not wrong to go back for that which you have forgotten. And as we do each and every week, we start out with our Sankofa moments, looking back in history to see where we've come from. But today, I want to do a little something different, and that is, it's the beginning of September, September 2nd, in fact, and I tried to do this yesterday. Sometimes at the top of the hour, depending upon how much time I have, I can bring you some of these Sankofa moments. I did yesterday, September 1st, but I don't think, or at least I'm saying it to myself, I didn't get it properly delivered, in my opinion. So I will do so again. This is September 1st. This is yesterday's, one of yesterday's Sankofa moments. September 1st, 1987. During a nonviolent protest at the Concord, California Naval Weapons Station, a Navy munitions train ran over Brian Wilson, an Air Force and Vietnam veteran. Wilson and the other protesters were attempting to stop shipment of weapons to Nicaragua and El Salvador. They considered U.S. policy in Central America a violation of the Nuremberg Principles. There is a link here to those principles. You can look them up for yourself. Wilson lost both legs and suffered other injuries, but has remained an active and articulate leader in the anti-military movement. And I mention that, I read that again, because I remember that so well when it happened. And I was truly stunned when the information came over the wires, and that's a phrase we use, became public information. I remember I was a newsroom, or Robert Knight was on at the time and made this announcement, and it was chilling, to say the least. He put his life on the line, stood in front of an active munitions train, and lost both of his legs in that. So I wanted to make mention of that, and it's good to hear that Brian Wilson is still active in the movement. And now on to September 2nd, which it is today. September 2nd, 1885, a mob of white coal miners led by the Knights of Labor violently attacked their Chinese co-workers in Rock Springs, Wyoming, killing 28 and burning the homes of 75 Chinese families. The white miners wanted the Chinese barred from working in the mine. The mine owners and operators had brought in the Chinese 10 years earlier to keep labor costs
down and to suppress strikes. In 1945, on this date, revolutionary leader Ho Chi Minh declared Vietnam a republic and independent from France, National Day. 500,000 people gathered in the capital of Hanoi to hear him read the Vietnamese Declaration of Independence, which was modeled on the U.S. Declaration of Independence, period. In 1966, on this date, on what was supposed to be the first day of school in Granada, Mississippi, and the first day of an integrated school for 450 Negro children, the school board postponed opening of school for 10 days because of, quote, paperwork, unquote. Nevertheless, the high school played its first football game that night. Some of the Negro kids who had registered for that school tried to attend the game, but were beaten and their car windows smashed. Finally, on this day in peace and social justice history, September 2nd, 1969, Vietnamese revolutionary and national leader Nguyen Thach Thanh, also known as Ho Chi Minh, 79, died of natural causes in Hanoi. And that concludes our Sankofa moment. Moments for this date, September 2nd in 2026, looking back in history as we do, hopefully so we can better understand how we come to exist in this current moment, this very day, this very time, and to help us chart a course for the future. Stay tuned. Be right back as we begin the show properly.

As Labor Day approaches each year, my thoughts naturally turn to my father. He passed away on September 3rd, 2009, and somehow, all these years later, the memories of him, and especially the stories he shared with me, feel as alive as ever. A few of you have heard some of these stories before over the years. I have even had the privilege of being invited a few years ago to make a special presentation at the Brooklyn Courts during Black History Month, and I was extremely, extremely honored, and thanks to Roderick Randall for that invite and the judges that were there as well. I consider myself very fortunate because before he died, I began recording those stories. I'm going to share some of them with you today.

0: And yes, it was the 3rd of September. Today is September 2nd, but this is the day that I am on the air, September 2. So we're going to take advantage of it and do this tribute on this day as opposed to next week. You know, at the time, I don't think either of us fully understood the significance of what we were preserving. However, week after week, I would sit with him and listen as he took me back through his life, beginning with some of his earliest memories.
1: The last time I saw my mama, I was 4 years old. Well, she died when I was 4. The last time I saw her, I told you, she had a little green saucepan, like I was telling you. And in that pan was supposed to be succotash, and she had a robin. And that's the last thing I remember about her. I don't know no more about it. That and the fact that the doctor came in the yard and pulled in, it was one of them big LaSalle's or something like that. He only lived around the corner on Norfolk Road, what they call the old Norfolk Road, and it was only, wasn't even a good block away, you know, because we lived 3 or 4 doors in from the corner, and he had one big house across, just across the next street over there. That's the last time I saw my mom. So I ain't got nothing to associate love and hug. I ain't never had no feelings. Nobody hold me up on my chest and say, I love you. And they didn't love me. I know she did. She, otherwise, she wouldn't have did what she did, you understand? But she had children of her own. You know what I mean?
0: Yeah.
1: And she come along and put her love out there. But it won't like mother love. You understand what I mean? Of what I have seen over all this time, mother love to be.

mother love to be. He told me about growing up in Depression era Virginia, the Old Dominion, and he remembered being just 4 years old and working on a tobacco plantation as part of a sharecropping family in Blackstone. Yeah, it was Blackstone, Virginia. He told me about losing his mother when he was at a very tender age, 4 years old, and his brother, his younger brother, 2. This time when most children are simply being cared for and finding himself helping to care for members of his extended family, his father until he died, because his mother died at 4, his Uncle Lewis, his cousins Milton, Cordy, Edward, his younger brother Robert, and of course, paving the way for the matriarch, Aunt Vic.

0: Look back and think about where you come from. You understand what I mean? That's what I do. I think about what I didn't have. And if I get the chance and I take you there, I'm going to show you the very spot. Because I know they ain't done nothing with it. I'm going to show you the very damn spot that I was walking across when the man was back in his car out of parking space and getting ready to hit me and my dad, and I wouldn't open my mouth. Kill us. Because I couldn't see nothing. I was that back in that high. And I couldn't see nothing. And I'm walking with an old man that's walking around with two sticks trying to get around. He got me by, I got him by the hand. And it hadn't been for a guy sitting over there on the damn, on the porch of the, of that building. It was a building that was a, boy had a store on the first floor, second floor. It was one of them clubs, like, they had a slot machine up there. Only I found, but that I stuck in there one day when it goes for four men. And the boy was sitting over there and he said, "Hey, boy, why don't you say something? See that man? Hey, you getting ready to hit that man now." I still ain't say. About that, and then we walk from down that house a little bit further it is from here to the end of the hall a little bit better. To the house that we were living in. The house that I was telling you falling down, mm-hmm. And the bank belonged to the bank and they let it stay in there. That's where I was going. And going in there, you had to go in the kitchen. The kitchen was not attached to the bedroom. You get in the bedroom, cold in there, you look outside and see them light coming through the newspaper that you got up on the wall. There ain't no plaster walls, there was a newspaper put up there with flour and water. And we didn't even live in the rest of the house. We only had one big bedroom. And we lived in that, me, and Mama just died less than a year before this. And we had one bedroom, had a little pot belly tin stove in that time there. When we come out of there, all the rest of the house hadn't been finished. You understand? So we hardly ever went upstairs. You go upstairs. That room was, we stayed in there, and for you to go to the kitchen, you couldn't go through the house to go to the kitchen. You had to come out the door, out of the front hall, and then go on the porch and go in the kitchen. See what I mean? But this is true, because it's imprinted on my, in my mind, just like I can see like it was yesterday. Nobody else is going to see that, because nobody else was there.
1: And I'm taking a bit of a personal privilege right here, because I just received a text from someone that that I know rather well, and told me that her father passed last September 1st, and her mom just passed away last week. So I'm not going to mention any names right now, but my deepest prayers. Her mom was, I think, over 100 years old, if I recall correctly. So she lived a long, long life. So blessings. Blessings to you. This is Living for the City. I'm Michael G. Haskins. Just taking a little bit of a different turn than I usually do. We usually have guests on and we talk about the real estate industry. Myself and senior producer Jillian Jonas, and look at the movement of housing and how housing and how New York is changing, has changed, and of course all cities do change, but how things move and communities, I don't want to say fight back, their struggles to maintain themselves in this rapidly changing city where the developers feel that they can come in and politicians who support them and do whatever they want to the cities, displacing people, displacing communities because, you know, they want to make a lot of money. Well, we have people that come on these airwaves weekly to talk about that fight back. What we're doing now is looking back and being very, very cognizant of the people that we love, the people that we care deeply about, and honoring them. And that's what I'm doing now, is looking back at my father, which I, as I said, I've shared some of these stories over the years. Some of these you're going to be hearing for the very first time. And there's another one that I want to share with you now about this this tobacco plant that my father was in for a short amount of time, but it was a tobacco plantation. It was a sharecropper. This is not anything that is made up. This is his actual experience, and I'd like to share that with you just to give you a taste of what his experience was, the lens that he saw it at 4 and 5 years old.
2: Your mama was very dark-skinned, but your father was very light-skinned.
0: I believe that his mama was raped by the boss, because he you could not tell him. He had cold, black, brunette hair. And you could not tell him from white. He was, for all intents and purposes, white. Mm-hmm. He's whiter than most folks I know. But now I can't prove that, because right. I ain't no pictures or nothing like that.
2: Right.
0: But he had a brother. That's how I got to Blackstone, Virginia, where the brother knocked me in the head with the hoe. That's how I got to Blackstone, Virginia. It was because in the panic, my daddy panicked. And he knew he had a brother somewhere. And his brother was named George Washington. And his brother was black as that. Okay? Half brother.
2: Mm-hmm.
0: So that meant that his mama was black.
2: Mm-hmm.
0: Okay? And daddy was goddamn near, he was white. You understand what I mean? He was black because the law says.
2: The law says black, right.
0: But he was white. You know what I'm saying? Now, George Washington.
2: That's the brother?
0: That's the half-brother he had out in Blackstone.
2: Blackstone, Virginia.
0: Yeah. He had 13 goddamn kids, and daddy goes out there for him. You know that song that Ray Charles sang about, I went to my brother for some help?
2: Yeah.
0: My daddy went out there for some help. Listen to this, this is the most serious, is what's the heck on all this? Went out there with some help, and get out there, and George has got 13 kids, and they're living in a house worse than ours. And he looked up and saw this coming with no goddamn money, and daddy ain't had nothing but a shotgun. George went to the George had all 13 kids out in the goddamn, he sharecropped in Blackstone, Virginia. He was a sharecropper. And he had all 13 of them kids out there in the goddamn morning chopping goddamn tobacco. Chopping tobacco means a tobacco plant get about this high, mm-hmm. and you chop around it and you bring the soil up around it so it stabilize it. But I don't know nothing about this. I haven't been nothing that know nothing about it. I'm about 4 years, 5 years old. I don't know nothing about this. Everybody out there, everybody got to eat, and everybody got to go out there and chop it. And we get out there and I covered up some of the plants. And George didn't own the plants. The man that owned the farm owned the plants. And George had to make goddamn sure that each one of them plants produced. Couldn't lose one. Mm-hmm. It cost a certain amount of money. So George came over to me and told me, everybody at the row, everybody there, because all them 13 kids know, they won't know, they knew better than chopping the family. I don't know what the hell. I don't know. Go look down my row, you see it. Plant, plant, plant, no plant. Plant, no plan. Plan, no plan. Plan. And George was come behind me the first of all, and he uncovered. And George, you know, when you get to the end of the road, now when you get to the end of the road, you shift over. And you get there just as far as you can see. So George came to me and told me, he said, boy, boy, I said, don't, you can't cover them plans cost a cent a piece or something like that. Said, you don't know what it means now, but when those plants get up, that'll be a lot of money and big leaves and all. And I'm paying them people, I ain't no talking about, you know what I mean?
2: And so, you were how old?
0: Five, I think five, a little bit five. I didn't start the school. They came out there and got me and bring my ass away from there, goddamn, because I didn't start school there. You know what I'm saying? So I had to be below school age, mm-hmm. right? Anyway, he said, I don't see no more of them plants covered up. Or the next row was the same. And I got almost to the end of the goddamn row and all the lights went out. It went blank.
2: What had happened?
0: George hit me with a hole in the back of my goddamn head. You know how the hole come down, you got that little part on it. Knocked me flat out on the ground.
2: Where was your daddy at this time?
0: My daddy had had us two strokes. He was sitting at home on the porch shaking. See? So anyway, they got me straight and stayed me out, took me home back to the house. And I was hot. God damn it, I was fired. They shut up my mind. Anyway, we got back. When we get back, there's a path that come right straight down to the door of the house like this. And you had to come that other way, because there's weasels and all that. So you had to come that way in order to come in the house. And there's a window on the second floor. I went and got daddy's shotgun, set up in that goddamn window, wait for him to come home. I had a shotgun gun, that motherfucker knocked my ass through the other side of the house over there. But I was mad enough to kill that pirate. Well, it meant that they shot on duty. And his wife run out and told him, so that boy is sitting up there with the gun. George, you know this brother that day? Well, of course, I had to leave that thing because George was going to kill me, see. You know. He had a daughter that was grown that lived in town. She said, I'll take him. I'll take him. Give him to me. So she lived in the little city town and took me into her. She and her husband had a little house. I don't know whether it was rent or whatever, but she kept it. In a few days, everything quieted down and everything. I come on back out to the farm, maybe, you know, where I got very great chef off. And I think it must have been on a Sunday morning. I looked up and saw this Model A Ford, black Model A or Model T Ford, coming down the road. The car got there, was coming down that road with just like the airplane or something coming there, because they didn't come there for it. You know? Mm-hmm. And I looked out and spied that car and said, that looked like Mr. Cross's car. That was a man who lived across the street with daddy's friend in Suffolk, see? Now, Blackstone was hundreds of miles from Suffolk. Mm-hmm. So, I looked up and saw that car. I said, pay no more attention to it. You know, I thought they were going to run by and the old man lay on down there somewhere. And they pulled up in front of the driveway and pulled in the driveway and come on. It was coming on up to the house and I looked for the spy. I saw a spy, Mr. Cross, because I knew him well, you know. I knew him. And then I looked over there and saw him Rick. I said, oh my God, that's my name Rick. You know. Now I'll get up when I talked about this show, right? You know, so I started crying in the goddamn man. But anyway, Aunt Vic got out of the car and said, y'all come on, get your stuff. He said, I'm going to take y'all home. Little mama told me that the last thing she said, Victoria, take care of my kids. Please take care of my kids. She said, I just couldn't stand it no more. I'm there for my daughter because we're going to stay at Aunt Matters' house. So you and your daddy and Robert, and you can imagine what Robert was because Robert was 2 years younger than me. He, you know, he ain't no shit, man. So, put him in Mr. Cross's car. Throw our ass on back. And then, like I said, Ann Wooler jumped up and left her three and went on to come on up in New Jersey. So that left it on A. Vic. You understand what I mean? Nobody had no money. Nobody did nothing.
1: And that's some of his earlier memories out there in Blackstone, Virginia. This is Living for the City. I'm Michael G. Haskins. And this is the yearly tribute that I do for my father, who passed in 2009. And so every year I remember him. And I've just have been very, very fortunate, I believe, to have made these recordings. You know, being working at a radio station, I knew it was important to record my father and record those stories. Because, you know, when you're young, your parents tell you all kinds of stories. And if you're, you know, you're over 50, 60 years old, you remember those stories. But, you know, you're a kid, so you don't know how much is accurate, how much is not. And you say, oh, well, that happened way back then. But these stories, these are our stories, and they are important, and they are significant. And because I work at a station like WBAI, and I can share these with you, because, again, I say this over and over again, because it's not just my story. It is a common theme. And I know many of you who are listening right now are saying, yeah, my uncle, my grandfather told me a similar story. I'm telling you, record them. Record their stories. However you do it, you must do it, because they're your stories. They're their stories, but they're your stories as well. In any event, the stories moved forward. He told me about enlisting in the Army. I know I shared this one with you about Easy and why and how he joined the Army at 16 years old. You know, you couldn't join at that time. You had to be at least, I think, 17 to join. And so he told me about that story, and then coming back, talked about his experience. And this is very, very short, but it makes the point about being in trying to get a job. We talk about unions here, and union membership, and how important that is. It is important. I belong to a union, a SAG-AFTRA union. It's very important to belong to that union, that solidarity in that union. But in the 1950s, when he was trying to get a job in a brewery, it was a little difficult, and it'll become apparent why in a moment. But I'll share that with you as well on Living for the City. He talks about also what they gave you on relief. Do you even know about relief? Man, maybe if you're 50, you don't know. But if you're over, you've heard that phrase turned before about what relief actually was and what it meant.
0: Anyway, he used to go out there and sit on the side of the road, and people would come by and give him little change and little money, because my mama was dead. He got these two little boys,
3: you and Robert,
0: me and Robert, and we 2 years apart. We sitting four and four. We still 4 years old when mama died, and he used to go out there. The crash came, took all the money. The man come, the bank come along and took all of the goddamn houses. He had a whole street of houses. They took all of the money, from the houses, and called the damn the daddy was a master carpenter. And they called all this stuff in when the crash came, you understand what I mean? Left him with nothing. He ain't had nothing. I was on relief when I had to go almost four miles to go pick up relief. And you know what he gave you on the relief? Stuff that the supermarkets now, they have some stuff that they throw out in the, well, that's what you was getting. Overripe-ish cabbage, fat back. And then I had to fight my way back.
2: What?
0: To two white neighborhoods. Because the white folks, it was easy.
3: Oh, easy. That was easy.
4: Easy.
3: This cat's name was Easy. He's a writer, banker, loan shark. It's big time, yeah. And he had this little girl that he was running with. Mm-hmm. He's an old man, but he used to walk around with
2: that's good
3: 45 pistol on him all the time. Mm-hmm. And he had shot two or three in it.
2: Really?
3: One of his friends was about his age. This old man.
0: And this girl was married. Her husband was a soldier. And so, you know, he picked up with her and he got big money. And so consequently, they were running together. I never even thought nothing about the girl. She worked down the jewelry store with me. You know what I'm saying?
2: Just nothing.
0: Mm-hmm. She was also a waitress at this club we used to go to. All the young... You used to call us the Young Democrats.
2: Yeah?
0: Mm-hmm. We had a club. Worked at the Pool Hall Bar, Conway.
2: Mm-hmm.
0: It was a club so they could sell whiskey and stuff in there.
2: Oh, yeah.
0: You know? So she was working there. She was taking care of him. I think the boy was getting ready to come home or something.
2: Mm-hmm.
0: But she was after me for some reason. Mm-hmm. After done the North. I yell, I'm pretty goddamn. Anyway. She just kept throwing herself at me. So one day, he came in the club in the middle of the day, 2 or 3 or 4 o'clock in the afternoon. And I was sitting at one of the tables drinking summer. And my uncle husband would come over, sit in my lap. But at this time, I don't know.
2: Yeah, you don't know.
0: And he,
2: yeah.
0: He walked in. I was looking at the door, stood there and looked. And she jumped up. I still so dumb, I don't know. Anyway, this guy that was supposed to be his friend knew me because I only lived right around the back on the next street on Wise Street. I lived in my one of Maddie's friends, Miss Henry's house.
2: Mm-hmm.
0: I had a room in there. This old man saw me, talked to me, and he said, boy, let me tell you something.
2: This is the guy's friend.
0: Mm-hmm. Mm-hmm. He must have been about... They was both of them in their 60s, well up there in 60s.
2: Damn, and you were what, 20? And you're 20,
0: right? I was 20, yeah. I was 18, oh, 17, God. 17.
2: Oh, Dad.
0: He said, I'll tell you something. You're a nice kid and I like you. He said, but Easy's gonna kill you. He said, you think you're playing something that girl, missing that girl. I said, I ain't Easy. I don't know.
2: We said, don't tell me.
0: No. I don't want to know. He said, well, I'm going to tell you something. He will kill you because he don't kill 2 or 3 guys because he got his numbers. That was the day I went down to the draft.
2: Put get my, the hell out of here, Daddy, really?
0: He said, I put my age up.
2: Yeah.
0: Plus, I was hungry. I only had this little job. No stability by myself.
2: Mm-hmm.
0: Me with a 45 pistol. I ain't asking no more goddamn questions. I went around there and joined the Army. Over the weekend, I was on my way to Fort Meade, Maryland.
2: What year was that?
0: 1945. 45?
2: Was it 45?
0: 44. 44, yeah.
2: Mm-hmm.
0: Yeah. Next thing I know, I was on my goddamn, put my age up. And didn't come back no more. I ain't come back no more. That I had done been overseas and everything.
2: Mm-hmm. Right, when you finished your training and whatnot, you didn't come back home on that furlough. No.
0: I didn't go nowhere Easy was. I know I still remember that, but that man. And he wasn't. The reason they called him Easy, that's what he was. He didn't say nothing. Quiet, easy, smooth. Nice looking brown skin man.
2: Mm-hmm.
0: Don't you come back?
4: But he was old, he didn't know what to do, and that young girl was driving him crazy. He's married, had a nice wife and everything, a big home and other, he had all the stuff. And so I made up my mind that this man told me, he said, yeah, he said, he'll kill you. He said, you're sitting on my

Horace Silver's song for my father. We're just rapidly running out of time. I have two or three more clips to share with you. I don't know if I'll be able to play them all, but did you hear in this the last exchange that I had with him? We were having a meal together. Now, my mom is there, and she's in the background, unfortunately, and I'm always saddened by this. I didn't get the chance to talk to my mom and ask her about her life in the same way that I did my dad, because at that time, 2008 to 2007, she was exhibiting signs of dementia, so I didn't get that chance, but I did get the chance to grab my father. But the meal, having food, and I purposely left all of that audio in, the clicking and the dropping of the spoons, and that's very, very important. It's meaningful to me, and I'm sure it will be for you when you decide to do it. This is listener-sponsored WBAI. All right, I'll get to some fundraising in a moment, but I wanted to tell you about how important for me food was in that last exchange. I said, again, we are, I'm sharing these stories with you on this anniversary of my father's passing, September 3rd, doing it a day ahead today, September 3rd of 2009. He told me, as you just heard, about him enlisting in the Army and why he did. And then he experienced discrimination in trying to get a job, a union job in New Jersey at that particular time. And I think we're going to wrap it up with what am I going to do first? When he first came back? No, let's go with the union story first, because that's a short one. And then when he first came back from being overseas, and this was the experience he had on his first trip to Atlantic City, and then we'll do the short union story right after that.

0: You understand what I mean? And I was coming home when they sent his ass over there before he got there. I was coming home because I heard the guns boom, boom, boom, boom. When I left Japan, coming home before the war even started. So don't tell me now about what your daddy did. I said, let me tell you something else your daddy did. Your dad, I said, I went down Factory River. But you know what I had to do to get a job down there? I had to go and shape up. And do you know what they did? They would whip me 29 days, you understand? And in order to keep me and all other blacks from joining the union, only there, Ballantyne's, Henderson, all of them, in order to keep out of the union, what they would do is let you work 29 days, lay you off for a few days, and let you come back and work the goddamn line. And so your daddy was one of them son bitches that was standing there and there running the union, keeping the black folks off. I said, that, my friend, is what a terrorist is to me. Not them son bitches over there in Iraq and Iran. You understand what I mean? That was a terrorist. Your daddy had KKK written all over.
1: KKK written all over him. Well, we'll get to that last piece before we have to make way for the next program that's coming up very, very shortly. In fact, it's coming up at 12 noon. We'll set that up for you. And hopefully those of you who have listened to this for the past 50 minutes or so have enjoyed and are thinking about doing a similar thing for your family as well.

0: I'm just got here. I loosed my suitcase. You know?
1: Damn.
2: You won't take a ride.
0: Well, they got other fools in the car behind it. One of them went with the on the car, went to girl that lived in the house named Jean Crump. So they all going there. I don't know nothing about no dope. I don't know where they get no dope. I ain't even off the bus good. You know what I mean? You that song that Stevie Wonder covered that boy coming over here?
1: Yeah.
0: Well, that was me. That was me. I go over there. We pull up in Orange Park, on Central Avenue. Pull up in Orange Park. And this nigga in it. Is one of them go out, Paul Royston. I know them all by name. Every damn one of them. I know it. They don't know. They was with the wrong shit, because I'd have told everything in the world. They cop come. I do not hold nothing back. But I didn't know nothing. I just got locked up, see? Because I didn't know. I just knew them by. Just met him. Didn't know nothing about nothing. I get in his damn car and go over there. And they pull up on Central Avenue. There's a Hess station on the corner, Perot Street, Central Avenue. And they pull in. Then you could park. You can't park in the park now, because cars, they don't have no cars on to it. But you could pull in and park. So they pull in and park, all of a sudden they're waiting. Actually, there's a cop sitting right over there in the park, two policemen. And these niggas go over there, and one of them jumped out and went somewhere, and next thing I know, he come back. You know? And they started to smoke. Well, it hit me then what the hell was happening. I don't even know how to get back to Montclair. I haven't been here long. I couldn't have gone nowhere. If I'd have got out of that car, I'm telling you, I had room here for, that was the same afternoon I got here. That's where they go. That's the first thing they did. Come over there, and I looked up, I said, shit. No, it was dope. What hell, in Japan, I was growing, it was growing out in the back of my kitchen over there. A whole field for the stuff. They didn't have no limit on no damn. There was a whole field. Everybody over there was smoking something in Japan.

0: And I looked up and I said, God damn, these men. And so fortunately, they didn't get caught and the cops didn't bother them. But it won't be as rampant as it is now. You know, of course, this won't too far, too long after World War II. And all these guys, let's see, everybody on there, I believe all of them were some kind of veteran. So they didn't have any money, but they didn't even bother. But it scared me to death when I found out what the hell was going on. And I like to head up. That's it. So anyway, they got me back. I ain't going nowhere else. And the reason I won't go to Atlantic City today is that that same weekend,
1: or maybe it was the next week,
0: I don't know. It was so far back. It was so far back that they had buses with nose on them. Front end, the motor was outside the bus where the nose, where them old time buses were, and the buses was orange and black. All the public services then was orange and black, okay? Mm-hmm. So we get on, it had a little club, Dollar had a little club. Like, I told you Dollar was,
1: but he was
0: she, they was having a little, they had on to get on the bus, okay? Now there ain't no turnpike. And there ain't no parkway. Oh yeah, this before that. This 1947. Anyway, we get on this bus. There's a whole bunch of things. Get on this bus. Almost 40 of them. When the bus loaded, it was all, everybody done paid their ticket and everybody was fine and everything. Man, it's going down. And they don't have to stop line the road or nothing, you know. They don't have all these McDonald's and all these places like that. Nothing like that out there. You had to go out of here. In order to go to the beach, you had to leave here. You had to go out Stuyvesant Avenue over here, down South Orange Avenue. Mm-hmm. And you take that all the way down to St. George Avenue. And you take St. George Avenue down to your 35 there at Route 1. Mm-hmm. 35 and Route 1. That's where you had to go. Yeah. That was all the way you could go. Couldn't go the wrong way. So you go out there and you went down 35 and it was stopping. But these Indians had on the bus, they had 50 gallon, them 30 gallon garbage bags, mm-hmm. right? Metal garbage bags, because they won't make it no plastic, none of that. Right. They had them full of beer and ice and everything. Now you get a bunch of Indians drinking beer in sometime on our way to Atlantic City. In this damn bus, and it won't the best bus that they had, you know. So anyway, we start out, and we get down. Now I know every inch of the road. I know every inch of the road from here to Atlantic City, going down 35. I didn't know it then, but since then, I've rode it enough to know where. And these little rides. About 4 or 5 miles, because you had to go through the town, so you got to go by the stoplights and everything.
2: Yeah, you leave here,
0: you go in out of the East Orange, you go through Newark, then you go into Irvington, you go through Linden, through Roselle Park, that's how 35 go. Then when you get to Route 1 down there, it's anyway, you take Route 1 and 1 and 9. So Route 1 and 9 goes south this way, and 35 goes to the shore. Mm-hmm. Then when you get down in the Keyport, it turns into 35-36. If you take 36, you go to shore route. 35, you go here. Mm-hmm. But so we went down, and we had to go down, and went down and hit 9. To go to Atlantic City.
2: Mm-hmm. And yeah, here, it's been a long trip.
0: And I didn't think it was like when I was out there. I didn't think they would get there that afternoon. I mean, this is early in the morning, about 10 or 11 o'clock. I didn't think they would get there. So now, every 5 or 6 miles, a bunch of niggas got to pee.
2: Oh, don't worry about it, man. That's right. That's fine.
0: But a bunch of the ends had to pee. So the man got to make the bus drive, white bus drive.
1: He got so sick of everybody.
0: But he got them down there. But by the time they got there, now they're selling this beer and the liquor, see, by the shots and everything. So yeah, by the time we got to Atlantic City, everybody was buckload of drugs. And I said, if I ever get back to Montclair, I will never go on a bus ride nowhere no more in this life. I haven't been on a bus ride since then. You hear me? I said something about some bus ride, I tell him, kiss my ass. She tried to get me on a bus ride. Going down to Cherry Hill to see the Supremes or some goddamn body. I've been down there twice, Cherry Hill. But I told her, no way on this planet. Am I getting on any goddamn bus with anybody? I'll meet you there at the parking lot. You know what I mean? Come on, I get ready to come in that room. I'm coming back with that. It's not going to take me out there and leave me. I ain't been on no bus ride since. That's why I kind of leery about getting on the bus riding anyway. Been that way all my life.
1: Yeah, look at this. Look at this. I'm telling you the truth, boy. But them again, they put the phone.
0: They were stopping at people's houses. Every time they see a bunch of woods, everybody had to get out of the car because see the heck they want to build up like it is now. Right. And so you go with Linden, you get to Linden somewhere. You ride down the road and there'd be a clump of brutal. All these hot things out of the beer. They just drinking this beer. It's hot. It's hot. And this beer is making me sweat. And I said, I ain't never seen no that in my life, boy. I said, Lord, hang on. Like I said, I don't know much. And I don't know nobody. You know what I mean? They take the family.
3: This dream is for all of us. All right, that's going to wrap it up. They're trying to go to Atlantic City after coming back from overseas, from Japan after World War II, and that was his experience. And some of the experiences that he shared with me, and I recorded, and I'm just so pleased to be have had the opportunity to play them here on WBAI's Living for the City. Now, I have some pictures, some photographs going back many years. I have a picture here of the Honorable Judge Bruce Wright. And he is in the studios of WBAI when we were located at 505 8th Avenue. And he's sitting in front of a microphone. And it says here, a goal. It says goal, $325,000. New member. Need, what does this say? 1,500 new members. Hourly goal is $1,000 each. Ooh, $1,000 each. I'd like to share that on the on WBAI's website, and I have pictures of Eutrice Lee, Janice K. Bryan, Dred Scott Keys, Errol Maitland, Bernard White, all in this one frame. Those were the days, were they not? All right, it's just about time for us to leave this place, but this place is our place. It is because you have supported us since 1960. And I wanted to share this photograph of this goal of $325,000. I think it was probably a 2 or 3 week membership drive. We're still trying to raise this $200,000, and we're going to get there with your help, as always. And this is back during a time when there was no massive union support. We have that now. We have incredible union support now, thanks to our GM, Bob Henley. But we didn't have it to the degree that we do now, not that we knew about. So call us if you appreciated this program and hearing these stories. Call 833-922-4692. That's going to wrap it up for this edition of Living for the City. Thank you so much. Please stay tuned for Front Dateline Voices with Jesse Lent.

0: Hello and welcome to Wednesday's edition of Frontline Voices, your midday news update on WBAI New York 99.5 FM and streaming live at WBAI.org. I'm your host, Jesse Lent. This week on the show, we'll examine the escalating settler violence in the West Bank as Palestinian homes continue to be targeted with little consequence, if any, for the Israelis that continue to terrorize local residents and trap them in their homes, depriving them of food and basic supplies. According to Human Rights Watch, escalating Israeli settler attacks on Palestinians in the West Bank have fully or partially displaced 107 communities since January of 2023, alongside unprecedented settlement expansion. We'll look at why settler violence appears to be on the rise and what continues to drive Israel's war on Palestine, despite a U.S.-brokered treaty, with Maya Berry, executive director of the Arab American Institute, Sahar Aziz, a distinguished professor of law at Rutgers University Law School, and Micah Schaefer Omerman, director of Israel-Palestine at Democracy for the Arab World Now, also called DAWN. But first, WBAI general manager and City Hall reporter Bob Henley spent the morning covering a city council oversight hearing looking into the Mamdani administration's response to the recent Legionnaires outbreak on Manhattan's Upper East Side. And with September 11th's 25th anniversary just 9 days away, the Trump administration is making headlines with its decision to withhold $187 million in counterterrorism funding that supports intelligence operations, transit hub security, as well as equipment purchases. The move comes just days after the Times reported President Trump was not attending the 9/11 World Trade Center 25th anniversary commemoration because he was denied the opportunity to speak. This year's anniversary comes as the number of people who have died from diseases linked to the toxic air in Lower Manhattan after the 9/11 attack has exceeded the death toll of the nearly 3,000 people that died on that day. With an eye to on reopening Wall Street, the EPA under George W. Bush had assured the world the air was safe to breathe, a claim that was doubled down by Rudy Giuliani, who was, of course, New York City's mayor at the time. On Sunday, September 11th, WBAI Pacifica will convene a three-hour special from noon until 3 p.m. when we'll play archival recordings recently discovered from that day when WBAI's newsroom team rose to the occasion of bringing our listeners the information they needed at great personal risk to themselves, as our studio was then in downtown Manhattan. Joining us now from the radio room at City Hall is Bob Henley. Hello, Bob. Welcome back to the show. Always great to be able to discuss these important local issues with you.
1: Thanks so much for having me, Jesse.
0: Let's start with this city council oversight hearing on the recent Legionnaires outbreak. What did we learn today at this hearing?
1: So it's important to keep in mind, just to recap for people, that this last Legionnaires outbreak on the Upper East Side, 11 people died, 94 people were ill, and that's really a serious respiratory disease. It is a terrible way to die. This comes on the heels of the 2025 outbreak in Harlem, where 7 people died and 118 people got sick. It's important here, we had, this is the first time really in this setting that you had Speaker Menin, who actually also represents the Upper East Side, have an opportunity to ask questions of the Health Commissioner, Dr. Alistair F. Martin. And I did want to just have a little bit of an excerpt from Dr. Martin's testimony. He pointed out that he wanted to explain that Legionnaires' disease is a serious form of pneumonia caused by Legionella bacteria that are ubiquitous in our environment and grow quickly in warm, stagnant water. It does not spread from person to person. It is contracted by inhaling mist or water vapors that contain Legionella bacteria, which moves invisibly through the air. So this has to do with the water towers that are the way that are just, there's, you know, thousands of them throughout New York City. We've historically had a problem with this. It requires that landlords be held accountable. And even the city in the last outbreak in Harlem, this bacteria got a foothold in buildings that the city's health and hospitals and city itself were responsible for. So it means being very conscientious. We have I would say, a confluence of issues here. The fact that we have warmer summers in general and just warmer temperatures, this bacteria can get a foothold more easily. Then we also had the reality that during the COVID pandemic, the mass death event that killed 1.1 million Americans, it's important to note that 600 civil servants, Jesse, died because they were doing work out and about, like things like looking into water towers. And so the city had a major hit in its civil service, losing about 30,000 people. Now you'd say, oh, well, that's 10% of the workforce. Well, if you have just a couple of scientists whose job it is to keep an eye on this thing, that can be catastrophic. And so you see here the confluence of these things. The city of New York struggled to build back up its civil service and the people that do this kind of work. And also at the same time, you saw the fact that the climate change has made that we have to actually be more robust. We have to have more people than are doing this work. And of course, the other thing that's central is the balance of power between real estate interests, building owners. And you are coming to a place where, as we change with the environment, the challenges we face going forward, one might think of saying maybe if you don't keep a water tower up to snuff and keep it safe, we should talk about maybe the criminal code. Up to now, it's a matter of civil enforcement. So sometimes these unscrupulous landlords, as we know, they'll pay the fine and not do what they need to do.
0: According to the Centers for Disease Control, Legionnaires' disease symptoms usually start 2 to 14 days after you breathe in the water drops that you mentioned with Legionella bacteria. They look like other types of pneumonia or the flu, that the symptoms, that is, which is, I assume, why especially some older folks might not rush to get this treated. It can be treated with antibiotics, but this is a problem that disproportionately affects elderly folks. Am I right?
1: Right. And exact was one of the most effective things. And we'll bring you that tape as the week goes on. Speaker Menin had people who had lost someone, and it was just tragic, of course, because, as I said, it reminded me in hearing the account of the loved ones who lost their family member, like COVID, in that sense of, your respiratory and coronary system just breaking down. And so I will tell you that it was a packed City Hall chamber. And it's so important here. I mean, the Mamdani administration, one of the people that were bringing this tape to at some point, Valerie Mason, who's the chair of community board, ate up there. And she took Mayor Mamdani to task for not going to the affected neighborhood. She contrasted the performance of Mayor de Blasio when the outbreak was up in the Bronx during his time. And then Mayor Adams also showed up when it was up in Harlem. And so that was something that was uncharacteristic in the sense that, so far at least, the Mamdani administration has appeared to and delivered on being present and hands-on. In this case, and I'm waiting to get a response from the mayor's office, that punch probably landed a bit. Then there was a discussion about why the city didn't act faster once they knew they had this cluster on hand. And, I do think that had the people testifying on behalf of the Mamdani administration gone into a little more depth and been a little more frank about what crisis they inherited in the civil service, like I said before, without people being in these key positions, they would have helped themselves a bit. But there's no doubt the Mamdani administration does have some things to account for, particularly going forward. City Council is proposing some laws, but the bottom line is you really have to have a sense and within the civil service that people understand that the jobs they're doing really can be life and death, and this is one of them.
0: And not just life and death, right? Because an additional aspect of this that I don't hear addressed very often, but I believe the portion of the press conference that I heard, there were some folks talking about this. That is the residents who don't catch Legionnaire's disease, but have no access to water in their building or in their job because the solution has dragged on. Is that something you're seeing?
1: That's also one of the things that came up from the expert panel. Was that actually from the community that later on suggested things like having mobile shower units in place to help people carry on with their life. And again, it's the attention to detail in a crisis like that. And of course, you know, details are what it's all about when it comes to public health.
0: And continue to tune in to this hour news block, Frontline Voices, 5 days a week on WBAI. I'm just here for the Wednesday show, but I'm sure that there will be more about this on our air. But because our time always goes so quickly, I'm going to switch gears now. As I mentioned in the intro, the station recently discovered a historic treasure trove of recordings from our coverage of the 9/11 attacks back on that terrible day. I remember listening to WBAI that day, and in many of the days after, it was actually how I first discovered the station. What's on these tapes, Bob? You're one of the only people that have heard them.
1: Right. I guess... I want to thank Brian DeShazer, our amazing archivist who sits in California as part of the Pacifica National staff. I am preparing for this 3-hour event that's on September 13th. Juliana Furlano will be anchoring, and we are looking to basically have the important conversation about this because I do believe that when those towers fell, the Earth's axis shifted a bit, and it hasn't been right since. One of the things is that
0: that's an interesting theory. Yeah,
1: as you know, 120 Wall Street is close to the East River, so it meant that literally just a few blocks away, Jose Santiago and Paul DiRienzo and the other folks who were on duty that day were truly just blocks away from one of the greatest catastrophes that's befallen New York. I guess you have to go back to the Great Fires of the colonial era, but certainly this was something of amazing significance. We didn't know, there's been, of course, a lot of tumult at WBI and Pacifica, and the way we store tape has changed, going from a reel-to-reel cassette, and then a mini disc, and then, onto MP3s. And so every time that technology goes through one of these iterations, there's a chance of losing it. Brian, once I asked him to look, he had the good news that I guess at some point he was in New York and thought when we were still at 120 Wall Street that he should try to retrieve the cassettes. And much to my surprise, our hour after hour of the real-time reporting. Now, what makes this of historical significance is that WBAI at the time was on the top of the Empire State Building. And so those people who were around or follow this some detail historically understand that WNYC and a number of other radio stations lost transmission because they were located at the top of the World Trade Center. And so I might say, and I did have an opportunity to catch up with Jose Santiago just recently, it is truly heroic to hear our colleagues speak in measured tones and not let the cataclysm of the moment overtake the way that they delivered it and the way they were thinking. And so you really have the stream of consciousness with the discipline of journalism, really at its finest hour.
0: It really is a shining moment for the station.
1: Right, right. And so also there is embedded in it the kind of skepticism about the air quality that you did not hear at WNYC, because one of the things that happened in real time was individuals literally for their own personal human survival, had to make decisions, some of them very fateful, which way to go, because government itself was not functioning.
0: Go ahead, yeah.
1: No, so I'm saying, so to have, and I think we continued for many hours, I'm still going through the tape, what we do see is the way that people are piecing the puzzles together. And of course, we do know that a few days later, the EPA issued a press release under the Kristi Tywinman, former governor of New Jersey, who was EPA administrator, that the air was safe to breathe. The inspector general report done a few years later, this is back when we had inspector generals, found out that when they traced the history of this, the provenance of this press release, it actually was the White House Office of Environmental Quality under the guidance of Condoleezza Rice that made a decision to make representations that the air was safe to breathe and to downplay things that had bubbled up from the scientific staff within the EPA that there was going to be asbestos. And in fact, the EPA suppressed information that would have given a much different picture about what the nature was of what was in the air. And so based upon that, and the city of New York and the state of New York went along with that representation, people continued to work. The city of New York it got kids to go back to school. We know some 19,000 kids during Bloomberg and then that period is back into a couple of dozens of schools in the FEMA hot zone. It's important to also understand that when we talk about the zone, there's a couple of different maps for a frame of reference. For the purpose of the World Trade Center health program, you need to know that anyone south of Houston and Western Brooklyn, that is considered areas that if you were in that area, and the map, we'll put it online, but it's widely available, that is the FEMA disaster zone. If you were in that area, you were exposed to these toxins. And so we estimate some 400,000 people were exposed. Of course, this is, you know, retrospective demography. So, you know, it could be more or less.
0: Sure.
1: And so the World Center program, we have about 145,000 people participating. We are seeing more and more. And one of the things about the program, and this is so important to remind people, is that first responders, those are people that went to the pile and that 14-acre campus is the World Trade Center. If they responded, they're considered first responders. And under the 9/11 World Trade Center Zadroga Act, if you're a first responder, you have a guaranteed right to free annual screening, no questions asked. Now, if you're a survivor, and that can be a civilian who worked down there, that could be a kid going to school, a college student going to Borough of Manhattan Community College or Pace, you are considered a survivor. And in that case, if you're in the area, you can get some kind of initial screening. But in order to join the World Trade Center Health Program, you have to display symptoms first. And so, as my mentor, Dr. Fennelly, said, he was the chief medical ethicist for the New Jersey Medical Society, that may have been a profound Hippocratic violation in the fact that they sorted people based on their proximity to the response of what was this attack.
0: Wow.
1: And so to this day, we have this lagging situation. And one of the gaps that we've talked about extensively here on WBI is the gender gap. Because as we know, the first responder population, cops, firefighters, sanitation, et cetera, are largely male. So over 90% of the population that was being looked at with the discipline of every year getting fit, getting the screenings, we ended up identifying the dozens of cancers that would be most logically found in men. What did we miss? A generation of female reproductive cancers, with just only the last couple of years being added to the list. And so, because had they based it on the general population, it would have been more likely gender split naturally as occurs in nature. But this meant that there's been a delayed response and awareness about this. Now, we have had retired FDNY EMT Marion Pizzatola, who leads the retirees organization, Captain Brenda Berkman, first woman on the FDNY fire department, and of course, Regina Wilson, firefighter. They've all discussed this issue, and we've done original reporting about the need to update this gender imbalance. The other thing is that there are many, we know of 19,000 school kids that are now in their reproductive years who may not make the connection.
0: I think we're having some technical issues. You're dropping out a little bit. Hopefully that's just on my end, but so much to unpack there. You know, I just very quickly wanted to go back to something you said a minute ago, which was the fact that there were people questioning the EPA assessment and Christie's assessment about whether the air was safe. At Ground Zero, I remember I was working a temp job on 20th and 6th Avenue at the time, and walking into work in one of the days in the weeks after, once we'd opened back up the company, and seeing just a cloud of smoke literally traveling up 6th Avenue into the window of my colleague's office, and things, yeah, gosh, it was just such, it's so hard to go back to that time and not have so many images flood your mind. You know, I always think of the missing posters on the walls that you knew so few of those people were probably still alive. And so you'd start to feel a little bit normal, maybe forget a little bit about it, and then you'd walk across the street and see one of those walls of missing posters and be right back in the depths. At least that was my experience. But I did want to clarify one thing that you said, which is, you know, you mentioned that we were broadcasting from the Empire State Building. And of course, that's true. Our transmitter was then, as it was for many years, in the Empire State Building. But the actual studio was down at Wall Street.
1: I said that, 120 Wall Street.
0: Right. Yeah, I just in case, I just wanted to make sure that listeners got that distinction. And just very quickly, maybe if you could talk about, because I never worked at 120 Wall Street, but that is very close to Ground Zero. What are some of the risks that people were facing coming into work?
1: People went right into the cloud. I mean, that's the thing. And we're still, one of the things under the 9/11 Notice Act, we are still trying to find our community and help people get information. I just want to say in the close, because I know we have a few minutes, just we had billboarded the thing that's going with Trump. It's important to note that we are right now in the 25th anniversary, New York City finds itself with the federal government, which is increasingly turning more into a predatory actor here, holding back $187 million. For New York City, that means $87 million that won't go to things like bomb detection and the special things that are required to maintain a city of this size. And Governor Hochul, we don't have time to play that exchange, but we do see Governor Hochul and Mayor Mamdani basically holding Donald Trump accountable for defunding the police, literally. Now, will that get on Fox News? I don't think so.
0: Probably
1: but it's not. It's important to also understand that they have been taking aim at the 9/11 World Trade Center health program. We know that they lost in the beginning close to major positions in the World Trade Center health program that has kept so many people alive. And it's important to note that that World Trade Center health program works because as they discover the preponderance of diseases, they add new diseases and treatments. And so right as the Trump administration was to take office, they were considering adding heart disease and autoimmune disease because the research indicates that this toxic cloud the EPA said didn't exist actually contributes to those diseases. And because of the disruption done by Musk with his chainsaw, that's been put off. We also are going to bring live tomorrow the 9/11 World Trade Center Health Symposium that is going to lay out what people need to know. That's our obligation. We got it right then, and we're getting it right now.
0: Bob, just in our last couple of minutes to go a little bit big picture here, you know, New York seems to be in the president's target sites lately. I reported in the Pacifica headlines today about this new announcement yesterday from DHS, that Department of Homeland Security, that ICE has arrested nearly 2,200 people in New York State in the past month, something that the administration is calling Operation Rotten Apple, in a dig apparently at Mayor Mamdani and Governor Hochul. And then, of course, as I mentioned in the intro, we have this giant bit of money, $187 million in counterterrorism funding that Trump is now holding back. Is this just the normal sort of Trump finger in your eye style of politics, or do you see this as more of a targeted attack on New York coming from the administration in the past month?
1: I see this as we're almost to Labor Day. They have several seats that are up right now. Republican House seats, particularly in Long Island, that are hanging in the balance. You may notice that even they're using this theme that President Trump and the people down ballot are going to stand up for you against the immigrants. This is an attempt to just do that. One of the things that's important to understand is that New York City, the city hall I'm sitting in, when I started this job, there were 2,100 homicides a year. Now, if it approaches 400, we have a crisis. If you ask yourself, why was this dramatic reduction in murders? The reality is that this city was saved coming out of a period of time where they were actually burning buildings for the insurance in parts of the city by undocumented, documented green card holders, blended families who came to a city where there was no economic opportunity and created it because their foundation for their lives was faith, family, and work. And that's why New York City was the place that's attracted the oligarchs because they want to live here. And the artists love living alongside immigrants. It goes back. They love diversity. And we stabilize neighborhoods. And then before you know it, the challenge is, can we hold on to it before the oligarchs gentrify it?
0: Yes. And of course, such an incredible cultural moment, musically, artistically, too. If you're talking about, you know, the mid to late 70s in New York, the sort of Ford to City drop dead Daily News headline era, which I assume you are. I'm afraid that we have to leave it there. But as always, please join me in thanking.
1: That was a lot in a half hour. I think
0: that was a lot. I think I might have gotten whiplash, but as always, I want to thank WBAI General Manager and City Hall Reporter Bob Henley for his invaluable insight on the news happening in our area. Thanks, Bob.
1: Thanks.
0: Up next, we examine the recent spike in Israeli settler violence in the West Bank with a panel of experts. That's coming up next on Frontline Voices on WBAI. Stay tuned.

0: Since August 9th, my home in the West Bank village of Kushra has been under siege, reads the opening line of a guest essay today in the New York Times by Palestinian-American Louis Reedy, an Ohio businessman who recently returned to the home he owns in the West Bank. Dozens of Israeli settlers have surrounded it, as well as other homes in my village, throwing objects at my house, destroying the fence around my property, and even cutting off our water and electricity in an apparent effort to drive out my family and our neighbors and take our village over, the essay continues. According to the BBC, Finn Joflin, a 22-year-old student activist, was arrested in Umm al-Qir on Saturday after he was forcibly detained by Israeli settlers who had advanced on the Palestinian village. According to a report from the NGO Human Rights Watch, escalating Israeli settler attacks on Palestinians in the West Bank have fully or partially displaced 107 communities since January of 2023, alongside settlement expansion. The report added, quote, settlers responsible for attacks operate with the financial, material, and legal backing of the Israeli state. Attacks by armed settlers often occur alongside Israeli army units or with soldiers standing by. Here to help explain what's happening in the West Bank, as well as explore some of the past history of Israeli settler violence on Palestinian land, are Maya Berry, executive director of the Arab American Institute and the former legislative director for House Minority Whip David Barnoir, Sahar Aziz, a distinguished professor of law at Rutgers University Law School, author of the book The Racial Muslim: When Racism Quashes Religious Freedom, and host of the Race and Rights podcast, and Michael Schaefer Amer Mann, the director of Israel-Palestine at Democracy for the Arab World Now, also called Dawn. He previously worked as a journalist in Israel and Palestine for more than 10 years, serving as editor-in-chief of Plus 972 magazine and as the editor of the Jerusalem Post, covering Israeli and Palestinian grassroots movements. Hello, Maya. Hello, Sahar. Hello, Michael. Thank you all so much for joining us on Frontline Voices.
1: Nice to be here with you. Thank you for inviting us.
2: Thanks, Jesse, for covering this topic.
0: I'm so pleased that we can spend some time discussing this. I have plenty of questions. Maya, let's start with you. The picture most mainstream news outlets like the New York Times and the AP are painting makes it seem like this recent scourge of settler violence in the West Bank is something new. How much of what we're seeing is a divergence from past Israeli settler behavior, or is this just more of the same?
2: Well, I really think the way that you framed the beginning of our conversation, Jesse, is absolutely important and correct to understand. While it has certainly gotten more violent, it is absolutely the same in terms of the fact that it is the continued ideological objective of the expulsion of Palestinians from the occupied Palestinian territories. In order for us to have this conversation, we honestly need to go back to the 1967 war and the beginning of Israeli occupation of the West Bank, Gaza, and East Jerusalem. And from, you know, the early 70s, we had Israeli officials talking about illegal settlements as an opportunity for creating facts on the ground. It was Defense Minister Ariel Sharon back in 1998 who gave the famous Grab the Hilltops speech to young settler violent youth to do exactly what we're seeing today. In the early 2000s, we called them price tag attacks, where the idea was that the settlement movement would create a political price on any Israeli actions to attempt to limit settlement expansion. What we've seen is a continuation of that with complete support and coordination with the Israeli government. The difference is post October 7th, post the genocide in Gaza, we're seeing both an increase in the numbers and their violence.
0: And it is always important, having any discussion about this part of the world, to mention that on October 7th, 2023, 1,200 people in Israel were killed, many of them at an outdoor concert by Hamas forces. And I certainly don't want anyone to think that this panel and all the reporting that we do here on the show is in search of the truth. We have no agendas. There's no financiers or whoever in your mind you think might be telling me what to cover and how to cover it. Doesn't happen. So, Sahar, what do you make of this Israeli-American Louis Reedy, who I quoted in the intro? Do you believe the attention he's bringing to this issue is a positive thing?
1: Well, I think that what's important for us to understand is that we very rarely get the perspective of Palestinians in the mainstream media. And so oftentimes Americans are asked to support their government's funding, which is their taxpayers' funding, of Israeli practices and policies that clearly, I mean, there's just such a strong record that these practices violate international law and human rights law and even U.S. law in terms of the Leahy Act, which prohibits U.S. foreign aid from going to any government or military that violates international human rights law, that by not knowing the Palestinian perspective, by not hearing about the settler violence, which I think should be called vigilante violence, because they are effectively acting as vigilantes who take the law into their own hands and destroy Palestinian property, assault and even kill Palestinians in the West Bank, destroy their farmland, their olive trees, and so on and so forth, while the Israeli government either turns a blind eye or does not prevent it in a meaningful way or in a way that it would if the victims were Israeli Jews. Or perhaps they're trying, but they're not doing enough. They should do more. Whatever the cause is, these are criminals, and they are clearly not being held accountable under even Israeli law to the full extent of the law, because otherwise you would see less settler violence, not more settler violence. And if you look at the data under the UN OCHA, which stands for the Office for the Coordination of Humanitarian Affairs, you'll find that if you look, I just looked from 2015, we could go even earlier, as Maya stated, the settler violence has been ongoing for decades, but you can see the numbers rising rapidly. And just in 2026, you have 720 Palestinians who have been directly injured by settler violence and 23 Palestinians who have been killed. And this is in just 2026. So the violence is clearly unacceptable. And the question, I think, for the audience, who presumably are mostly Americans, is why are we funding this? Why are we funding the military of a country that is essentially engaging in a genocidal campaign in Gaza that's killed over 73,000 people and injured over hundreds of thousands of Palestinians, but also allowing such vigilante violence to occur in the Palestinian West Bank?
0: And this is where the escalation is, right? These kind of deaths that we've seen, that's a rise from past recent years, correct?
1: Yes, if you rely on the UNOCHA, and there are other sources as well, you will find that the violence has increased and the lethal consequences are, or the deadly consequences have increased. And one can only presume, and you know, again, I'm happy to hear evidence otherwise, that this is a result of settlers feeling emboldened by the lack of enforcement by the Israeli state of what they claim is that they have laws, there is law and order, and that in fact these settlers are not supposed to be doing what they're doing. But if they continue to be more and more violent, one can only wonder, where is the Israeli state? Because the Israeli state has demonstrated that it can be extremely brutal and extremely aggressive and interventionist when it comes to treating the Palestinians and how it treats the Palestinians, but suddenly the settler violence, it can't stop. So one can only conclude that clearly the Israeli state has either an official or unofficial policy that encourages the settler violence.
0: Michael, can you talk a bit about the relationship between the Israeli military and the settlers? There's footage of Israeli soldiers reportedly cracking down on the settlers. But firsthand accounts by Reedy and other Palestinians say the settlers are often seen barbecuing, carousing, even dancing with Israeli troops.
3: Yeah, thank you. And just a quick clarification off the top that I was never the editor of the Jerusalem Post.
0: Yes, that was a bit of a vocal tick on my part. I apologize, but thank you for making that clear. And that is still a very impressive title.
3: Thank you for the promotion anyway. You know, there the distinction between Israeli settlers and soldiers has become almost indiscernible over the past few years. And this is something that's been happening for a long time. You know, Maya mentioned Ariel Sharon telling people to go out and seize the hilltops. Yitzhak Rabin, before he became the face of peace, was most famous for telling Israeli soldiers to go out and break their bones during the first Intifada in the 1980s and 90s. You know, there is something so inherently violent about the act of settlement that it's really almost facetious and a facetious framing from the Israeli government and its supporters in this country and elsewhere to separate the two issues of settlement and violence. These are the same tactics being used today. You know, Maya went back to 1967. It's the same tactics that were being used in the 1930s and 40s and 50s. Then they called it a tower and stockade. And it was the same point. Seize strategic areas, set up a minimal presence, you turn it into an agrarian community so you can expand your control over the land and slowly but surely, sometimes suddenly, expel, push out, or make the lives untenable of the Palestinian population so that they leave. We're seeing the same thing today. This is not happening in any way separately from the Israeli state, from the Israeli military. We have the Israeli military commander for the entire West Bank, who's been on record many times over the past few months, lauding the role of new settler outposts, of which there have been over 150 in the past 3 years, in what they call enhancing security. But what that means is pushing Palestinians further and further away from Jews in Israeli Jewish settlements in the West Bank, all of which are illegal. And, you know, they even after October 7th, one of the biggest changes that they made was they started deputizing settlers and giving them uniforms and guns. And they did immediately what you would expect them to in your worst nightmares, which is to use that authority or that semblance of authority to carry out the same violence and expel Palestinians from dozens of communities across the West Bank, mostly in rural areas, and mostly while the world's attention was focused on Gaza. So it's important. It's shocking that we're seeing the siege in Kustra and elsewhere. But I do think it's important to remember that while, you know, several thousands of Palestinians have been expelled from their homes and dozens have been killed by civilian settlers in the West Bank over the past few years, the number compared to the people displaced and killed by the Israeli military in the West Bank, not in Gaza, you know, those numbers are in the tens of thousands as far as displacements and the thousands as far as killings. And it's all part of the same effort. And that is not me saying it. That is ministers in the Israeli government and all of those hoping to lead the next Israeli government.
0: Maya, according to monitoring data from the Israeli human rights organization Yesh Din, out of over 1,700 investigation files of settler violence opened between 2005 and 2024, only 53 cases led to a full or partial conviction, and roughly 94% of police investigation files from that same period were closed without an indictment even being filed, often due to a failure to identify suspects or reportedly gather sufficient evidence. What does this tell us about the relationship between Israeli authorities and Israeli settlers? Is there just no will among Israeli authorities to crack down on this behavior?
2: I think it's quite telling for two reasons. The first is to sort of ask the obvious question, which is that why is this happening? And I'm going to go back again. This is designed to terrorize

0: and without any hesitation threatened to use her for target practice. And later, sitting with Asa, he pointed out to me this young man that was standing there and said, that's him now, as you see him in his civilian clothes, and later he'll be in his IDF uniform, his military uniform. The idea, and I think logically, as we think about this, we're trying to draw this distinction, and I don't say this as hyperbole to suggest that this is part and parcel of the way that the occupation has continued and has escalated in a post-October 7th environment. So the thing to keep in mind, the rates that you're citing in terms of successful convictions of any of these are things that are quite telling. And the reason is to think about the Israeli government has allowed this stealing of Palestinian land to take place. So that's the first part, is that there's no ability, I would suggest is not the right word. There's no desire to stop this because it's part, I think, of a larger plan to continue and expand the control of Israel into the Palestinian occupied territories. And the second part is the state arms them. The state pays for their security. The state will pave Israeli settler-only roads and provide resources like water. And when the equipment is transferred, you have ministers who are there as part of the opportunity to turn these over to the settlers. So it really is completely copacetic in terms of the way that they do this together. And I think that's the part of it that we need to understand as Americans and thinking about the way this policy plays out. The final point I would make is the Biden administration in 2024, given the escalation in violence that we saw post October 7th, did actually issue an executive order that said the Treasury Department could freeze the U.S. assets and bar transactions of officials that were engaged in this violence. Now, yes, the Trump administration repealed that executive order on day one. But more importantly for our conversation, I think a Knesset member was introducing legislation so that the Bank of Israel could be the entity that would allow for anyone whose account was blocked to continue their transactions. So this is a full cooperation of the Israeli government in this violent enterprise to continue the occupation and to regrettably deal with the expulsion of the Palestinian population. The final point for us as Americans, and I know you're going to get to this, is to think about the number of Americans who've also been killed by settler violence without any consequence.
1: Yes. And I don't know if we will have time to get to that because we only have about 5 minutes. So thank you for bringing that up. And that really could deserve its own segment. One thing I do want to talk about, Sahar, is this question that keeps going through my mind covering this day after day. Does the Israeli government care about optics? I'm thinking of the concentration camp AI video released by Israeli Finance Minister Bezalel Smotrich earlier this week, showing him literally leading Palestinians into a slaughterhouse, into a concentration camp, and reaching into their thought balloons to sort of steal their dreams and the things they want. It almost seems like outraging the rest of the world is the goal here, but how does that help their aims?
2: Well, I'll admit that I'm not an expert on Israeli internal domestic politics, so Omar might be a better person to ask, but I will say that it's become clear for those of us who are at least reading the news about what's going on in Israel, especially since October 2023, is there has been an alarming shift to the right where we're seeing poll numbers in the 80s, if not 90 percentile, finding that Israelis believe that most of Palestinians in Gaza are to blame for what happened on October 2023, supporting ideas such as Palestinian children today are tomorrow's terrorists tomorrow and therefore should be either killed or expelled or harmed in some other way. And so it's quite evident that the society is moving very, very far to the right. And so when you see these types of arguably genocidal videos, it may not be as surprising, given that if they're willing to be so public with such extreme rhetoric, then they clearly are not worried about even their own population's opinion, much less international, their international image or reputation. But I do want to just emphasize something that's really important, is that, U.S. citizens cannot claim that this is not their

0: problem, or that it's too bad this is happening, but it's a problem that is beyond our control or is comparable to another set of human rights violations or genocides or other conflicts in other parts of the world, because our money, $55 billion of our money since, I'm just counting since 2015, has gone to the Israeli government, and specifically mostly to its military, that is then conducting these operations or failing to even protect Palestinians in the West Bank. So we do have a responsibility legally, politically, and I would say even morally, to at the very least not fund these human rights violations, not fund the killing of Palestinians, the genocide of Palestinians, the destruction of nearly all of Gaza. Over 60% of residents in Gaza have been destroyed, nearly every university. I mean, we could go on and on. The data is clear. There are multiple credible sources. And so what really matters, I think, to Americans is, one, learn these facts and listen to the Palestinian perspective, as you also listen to the various Israeli perspectives, and do not partake through your money, or do not allow your government to partake through your money in these extremist acts that are also clear violations of international law, international human rights. Because we don't do that with Hamas. We certainly are not funding them. In fact, we're sanctioning them and we've criminalized them. And yet we're seeing acts that are much, much worse by a nation state vis-a-vis or against the Palestinian people, especially in Gaza. And so I do think it's important that we learn about all perspectives, and particularly the Palestinian experience perspective, because that has been notably and intentionally left out of mainstream conversations on the topic in the United States.
1: Absolutely. And it also is worth pointing out that for anyone who might have missed it, that, you know, Israel, they are our partners in the joint war of choice in Iran that the U.S. and Israel began on February 28th. There was also a bill in recent weeks making its way through Congress. I believe it stalled, but that would more closely align the U.S. and Israeli military. So this is a real thing that might not be splashed on the front pages of major newspapers every day, but it is still happening. Michael, we just have about a minute left, and I'm so sorry that you sort of drew the short straw here. But one last thing I wanted to ask about, when, you know, Israeli soldiers in the West Bank, in the occupied West Bank, wear masks. And this may seem like a very basic comparison, but I cannot help view it through the lens of this massive ICE operation we've seen in Trump's second term. Is it a wild idea to suggest that the U.S. is taking aspects of the Israeli playbook and applying them to domestic policy here in the U.S.?
2: I mean, authoritative and oppressive regimes always learn from each other. We know that. The mask specifically, I think, is just an indication, both in the ICE and the Israeli context, that everything is recorded on social media, and the ability to identify people and hold them accountable is actually worrying for those perpetrating these abuses and crimes. And in that sense, you know, I hope there is a future where we see the correlations and are seeking similar remedies for those who, in the name of a state, in the name of illegitimate power, are taking actions that violate basic human and civil rights.
1: I'm afraid we have to leave it there, but I really hope we can all continue this conversation at some point on this show. And I'd like to thank my guests, Maya Berry, Executive Director of the Arab American Institute, Sahar Aziz, Distinguished Professor of Law at Rutgers University Law School, and host of the Race and Rights podcast, and Michael Schaefer Omerman, the Director of Israel-Palestine at Democracy for the Arab World Now, also called DAWN. He also previously worked as the editor of the Jerusalem Post, covering Israeli and Palestinian grassroots movements. Thank you all so much for joining me for this important discussion.
2: Thank you.
0: Thank you.
3: Thank you, Jesse.
1: And that's going to do it for today's Frontline Voices. Reggie Johnson is our audio engineer. Bob Henley is our executive producer. 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Misha Jerakulis is our booking producer. This program is made possible thanks to contributions from unions representing 5 million households, including the American Federation of Government Employees, representing over 800,000 federal 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The Attitude with Arnie Arneson is up next. I'll be back next Wednesday for Frontline Voices from noon to 1 p.m. on WBAI New York. Thank you so much for listening. I'm Jesse Lent.

0: I'm Max Prindle with these headlines. Iran launched retaliatory strikes against U.S. allies in the Gulf region Tuesday, vowing what it called severe consequences for U.S. strikes. Iranian state media said Tehran targeted U.S. facilities in Jordan with ballistic missiles. Jordan's military said 13 Iranian missiles entered its airspace, 10 of which were intercepted, while 3 fell in remote areas. No casualties were reported. Iranian missile and drone attacks were also reported in Kuwait and Bahrain. Kuwait's military said its air defenses were responding to hostile missiles and drones, while Bahrain said its air defenses intercepted and destroyed Iranian drones. Iranian state media said the military also targeted U.S. bases with missiles and drones in Iraq's autonomous Kurdistan region, claiming to have destroyed a maintenance center, warehouses, and equipment. The claim could not be independently verified. Pentagon officials say the U.S. war with Iran has drawn down much of the nation's munition stockpiles over the last few months. Simon Marks reports the White House is concerned about the U.S.'s ability to respond to threats around the world.
1: How much has America's ability to battle any Chinese aggression against Taiwan or Russian aggression against Europe been hampered by the burn rate of U.S. munitions in President Trump's war on Iran? Tom Tarako is director of the Center for Strategic and International Studies Missile Defense Project.
2: Well, to be blunt, quite significantly, because when you dig into the overall inventory, and again, the United States has responsibilities globally, Europe, Middle East, Indo-Pacific, you're going to either peanut butter spread your munitions, or you're just going to not have them in some places. And, you know, sometimes when we see these news reports about missiles getting through, it may just be the case in some of those that we don't have the defensive systems in place to be able to intercept. Over the past number of years, we've gone from conventional wisdom being that missile defense won't work, and now we're hitting hundreds and hundreds of these things, and the problem is that we don't have enough of them. We've very quickly taken for granted how effective missile defense can be, and now we're in a situation where, well, why don't we have enough of it?
1: President Trump says reports of America's depleted stockpiles are fake news, but his Army Secretary Dan Driscoll resigned last week after reportedly briefing the president personally and failing to persuade him of the scale of the problem. With FSN Spotlight, I'm Simon Marks.
0: Massachusetts Democratic Senator Ed Markey beat back a challenge for his seat from Congressman Seth Moulton in that state's primary election. In a year that has seen the ouster of several veteran Democrats at the hands of younger candidates running to their left, 80-year-old Markey cast himself as the more progressive anti-establishment option in his showdown with Moulton. Markey said his campaign has relied on young voters' energy.
3: Tonight is a testament to the power of the progressive movement of our nation. It is a progressive movement fueled by young people demanding more from their leaders. And it's your voices that are the ones we need to hear right now. Your leadership will show us the way.
0: It was one of several key nominating contests in Deep Blue, Massachusetts, that tested voters' appetite for change at a time when the party base is widely dissatisfied with congressional Democrats' efforts to oppose President Trump. By and large, however, they opted to stick with the status quo. Hopes of
4: All right, and we leave it right there. 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Stay tuned now for The Attitude with Arnie Arneson coming up.

0: Hi, this is Arnie Arneson, and this is the Wednesday edition of The Attitude with Arnie Arneson and producers Dave Scott and Stephanie Collins. You know the drill. Recording on an overcast, cool, rainy Tuesday morning in Concord, New Hampshire. Opening thought. This is from the editorial board. It was entitled, Military Leaders Basically Held a No-Confidence Vote on the Commander-in-Chief. And guess what? He lost. They know he's insane. Everyone else is catching up. That's the headline. So I'm just going to read some of it to you, and then we can toss to our first guest. The Post reported Sunday on the secret internal memo called the Secretary of Defense Orders Book, in which Pentagon leaders said the war against Iran, which has reached the six-month mark, is unsustainable and risks weakening America's ability to confront threats elsewhere in the world, namely China. One source told the Post that the war is, quote, too much for too long, close quote. The Post then went on, the U.S. European Command, the U.S. Pacific Command, and the U.S. Southern Command, along with the Navy's top admiral, responded with what is characterized in the SDOB as a non-concur. Those familiar with the assessment said, meaning they disagree with the Secretary's orders to extend their forces, but will execute it nevertheless, close quote. Well, why would they have confidence? The Strait of Hormuz, closed. Iran, intractable. Global allies, alienated. Global adversaries, laughing at us. Munitions, depleted. Military morale is in the toilet. But most of all, the people in charge are not trying to win. The Secretary of War cracks jokes about transgender people in uniform. The Vice President tells Trump whatever he wants to hear. The Commander-in-Chief busies himself posting AI-generated videos of Karg Island being blown to smithereens. Yeah, war is hell. War is hard, but trolling is so much more fun. Military leaders basically held this no-confidence vote on the commander-in-chief, and yes, folks, he lost. Why? Because he's basically insane. Oh, my God. Oh, my God. Why can't we have, you know how people have referendum? Why can't we have, like, a national referendum to remove him? Congress is obviously incapable. The Supreme Court rubber stamps whatever he wants. So I think we should just rise up and say, out of here. Out of here. I mean, let's figure that way out. But we haven't talked to her in such a long time, and there is so much exciting news in Iowa. Laura Bellin is the publisher, editor, and primary reporter for Bleeding Heartland, a community website focused on Iowa politics. She's also the State House reporter for KHOI Radio in Ames and co-hosts the station's Capital Week program, as well as a member of the Iowa Writers Collaborative. And as you know, Laura, I am so incredibly connected to Iowa. My first husband's mother was an Iowa seed farmer. My daughter went to the University of Iowa. I went to St. Olaf, where half the people were from Iowa. It's like, you know, whatever. And then I did Iowa Public Radio for on and off for almost a decade with Stefan Schmidt, known as Dr. Politics. And of course, I've been to your community radio station in Ames, and we just lost a powerhouse of progressives. Susie Petra just recently died. And you know how every state has like these remarkable people who commit their lives to goodness and justice and equity and public education. And when I think of Susie, I think of everything wonderful, and a role model that I would love to use as a role model for my children and grandchildren. But Susie just died, and I wanted to at least mention that because she was so important to my life. And even though she was in Iowa, I felt like she lived next door. With that, Laura, I have so many things. I saw a headline, MAHA has arrived in Iowa, and Big Ag is reeling. How about this one from The Hill? Can Iowa Democrats help the National Party appeal to working class voters? Or Miller Meeks vows support for cancer priorities in Iowa City. And of course, all the polls that one could possibly imagine. So let me welcome you back to the program, and you can start anywhere you want, darling.
1: Thank you so much, Arnie. And thank you for acknowledging Susie Petra. I didn't know her as well as you did, but she did so much for so many good causes.
0: Yeah, absolutely.
1: It was a big, big loss for the Ames area and all of the Iowa progressive
0: and CCI as well. Mm-hmm. And they asked when she died, you know, give money to CCI or give money to the League of Women Voters, of which mm-hmm. both I'm cutting a check. So mm-hmm. just to let you know, it's a great, she's a great person and laid a foundation for what may be happening in Iowa in 2026. So what's going on, honey?
1: So I want to start with Secretary Pete Hegseth, because have you ever heard of a Secretary of Defense headlining a campaign fundraiser? I hadn't until a couple of weeks ago when Zach Nunn, who is the one of the most vulnerable House Republicans in the country, he represents the 3rd District of Iowa, including the Des Moines Metro, brought Pete Hegseth to the Iowa State Fair to headline a fundraiser for him, which is a completely inappropriate for it, as for the Secretary of Defense to even be involved in someone's campaign, and is very likely a violation of Defense Department rules. But I was more intrigued because if you were a Republican whose political career was threatened right now, would you want to campaign with Pete Hegseth? I wouldn't, because this war in Iran is incredibly unpopular and is a large reason why gas prices and diesel prices have gone way up. And I was really intrigued by this campaign stop. And I think, I suspect, I haven't seen the internal polling that Republicans have, but I suspect that Zach Nunn has trouble on this right flank with the MAGA Republicans, and that bringing in Pete Hegseth would be a way to energize that part of the Republican base.
2: But wouldn't that also remind farmers about the war in Iran, and remind farmers about Pete Hegseth, and remind farmers that it's not only the price of their diesel gas, it's what's happening with their fertilizer? I mean, there are so many boxes to check. Tariffs, war in Iran, rising gas prices. All Pete Hegseth does is that he's a poster child for all of this. And it is a surprising choice. But then once again, the rules don't apply to this administration. There are no rules because there's no accountability.
1: And it's not even just farmers. I mean, farmers are about 2% of Iowans, but almost 100% of Iowans are affected by higher food prices, right, higher gas prices. And Sarah Trone-Garriott, who's the Democratic challenger in the 3rd Congressional District, she absolutely is making an issue out of this, besides the fact that it's inappropriate for Pete Hegseth to be campaigning for anyone. Just the, it's a reminder that Zach Nunn voted repeatedly. Ashley Hinson, who's also in Congress right now and is the Republican nominee for U.S. Senate in Iowa, voted repeatedly to not to constrain the president's war powers, to allow this war to go on. They voted repeatedly to allow the tariffs to stay in effect. And so this is definitely going to be a central campaign issue. And you mentioned that story about how Josh Turek, the Democratic candidate for Senate, is talking about rising costs. And this is something I've heard every time I've heard him speak this year. He's talked about how the price of everything is going up, and Republicans have made it worse by voting to make the gas more expensive, food more expensive, making health insurance more expensive with all of the cuts that were in that reconciliation bill last year. So it's definitely a central issue in several of the campaigns.
2: So, Laura, I'm going to share a dirty little secret with you. Iowa and New Hampshire are still the first in the nation presidential caucus and primary for Republicans. Mm-hmm. The rumor is that Pete Hegseth thinks he wants to run for president. So no, stop laughing. But I'm just telling you, so the reason why he would appear to be breaking all the rules by campaigning at the Iowa State Fair for this Republican, you know, that's running for Congress, is that this is not about him. It's about Pete Hegseth. And Pete Hegseth is trying to raise his profile. What I don't think he quite understands is that that appearance kind of trashed his profile. But then again, he's not very good at reading the political tea leaves, but he thinks that this is what he wants to do. He wants to run for president, Laura.
1: I don't know. This war is pretty unpopular, even among Republicans.
2: Yes.
1: I don't think he's going to get very far.
2: That's my point. That was my
1: point. Although, I mean, I say that, and I'll always remember this. This is something I link back to periodically. In February of 2015, the Des Moines Register and Ann Seltzer had a very early poll of the Republican caucus. And Donald Trump was way down. His favorables were way underwater. And he turned it all around the summer of 2015 with his racist rhetoric about Mexican judges and rapists and murderers. And all of a sudden, by August of 2015, Donald Trump suddenly was very popular among Iowa Republicans and was even leading the pack. He ended up not winning the 2016 caucuses. Ted Cruz won the caucuses, but Trump was a close second. And I never thought that would have been possible a year before the caucuses. So who knows? But I will say that I think Pete Hegseth, of all the people in the Trump administration who might run for president, I think he's about the least likely to get any real traction with anyone.
2: Well, the difference between what you just described with Donald Trump and the Iowa voter and Pete Hegseth is that Trump was not in office. Mm-hmm. Trump did not have a record. Trump could make crap up. Trump could accuse everyone, owe nothing. Think about this, you know, and he'd been in everyone's living room with The Apprentice. So the combination of what he could say and what he could claim he could deliver, no one had any proof of that. The problem for Pete Hegseth is that his fingerprints are everywhere, and everything he touches basically turns to rot. So yeah. In a lot of ways, he's got more problems than Donald Trump ever had because he had no political history.
1: And it's interesting because Senator Joni Ernst, who's not running for re-election, and she came under so much fire from the MAGA wing when she was, I never thought she would vote against Hegseth. I don't think she ever was seriously considering voting against Hegseth, but just for saying that this nominee deserved more vetting, she was just relentlessly attacked. And she's very angry. I've seen reports that she's holding up some senior confirmation in the Army because Hegseth, among other things, he forced out the U.S. Army Chief of Staff, General Randy George, who was an Iowan, who is grew up in Iowa.
2: Thank you.
1: And this is an amazing, it's kind of a small world, but it's also an amazing reminder of just how long Chuck Grassley has been in office, because Chuck Grassley, as a first-term senator, wrote the recommendation for Randy George to be a cadet at West Point. So he went to West Point. He had an entire career in the Army, rising to the position of U.S. Army Chief of Staff. He was highly regarded. And then Hegseth and his people forced him out. And Joni Ernst, she does sit on the Armed Services Committee, and any one Republican on that committee can hold up a nomination, and that apparently is going on in the backdrop. But we should talk about more of the Iowa.
2: Oh, no. But that's politics is personal. Politics is local. Politics is about Iowa. That's an incredible story, Laura. That's one I had no clue to. And yet, to a large extent, while you might think that national people won't care about it, that would be a story I would tell over and over again to Iowans. Over and over again. Because it is something to be proud of with this local kid who becomes this incredible success. And why forced out? Because he didn't genuflect or kneel deep enough for both Trump and for Hegseth. That's just outrageous.
1: They never gave a specific reason. No, and both Senator Chuck Grassley and Joni Ernst were clearly, this was months ago that Randy George was forced out, but they were both very clearly unhappy with that decision.
2: Unbelievable. All right, so can you comment on this? I saw a story at Politico. Maha has arrived in Iowa, and Big Ag is reeling. Mm. One way or another, Iowa is about to elect a governor, Republican or Democrat, who faults industrial agriculture for the state's high cancer rates. This is quite remarkable that you have both the Republicans and the Democrats at least acknowledging to some extent the connection between ag and fertilizer and everything else that's going on in Iowa and the incredibly high cancer rates in Iowa. Remind everyone why this is a tragedy on so many levels.
1: Yeah, Iowa has the second highest overall cancer rate. We're second only to Kentucky, which has a much higher smoking rate than Iowa does. And we're one of the only states where the cancer rate is increasing. And we lead the country in several types of cancers, including leukemia and lymphoma. We're very high for lung cancer. We're very high for melanoma as well. And this has been an issue that I know you've had Chris Jones, our nominee for Secretary of Agriculture, on your show before. He's been talking for years about the connection between nitrates and other agricultural pollution and cancer. But this election cycle, more and more candidates are talking about it because it's much more widely understood now that Iowa is such an outlier when it comes to cancer, even compared to neighboring states like Missouri and Minnesota. So what is it that's going on in Iowa? And So Rob Sand, the Democratic nominee for governor, he's been talking about this in his campaign. But the real surprise happened in the Republican primary, where instead of the front runner, Randy Feenstra, who was seen as very close to Big Ag, he got a lot of large donations from people connected to those large agricultural companies, whether they be ethanol companies or associated with corn growers, pork producers, and so on. But Randy Feenstra also just happened to run the worst campaign anybody's ever seen in their life.
2: Damn.
1: And so Zach Lane, who was almost unknown a year ago, Zach Lane running on a platform that included Iowa's high cancer rate and the need to clean up the water, and basically saying at some of his campaign events, he almost sounds like Chris Jones when he gets off talking on this tangent of we're going to end this extraction economy in agriculture, these big chemical companies. They've been
2: incredible.
1: Lying to people about their harmful
2: incredible.
1: Products. It's unbelievable.
2: Now, who is Zach Lane? What's his history, Laura?
1: Well, he grew up in Iowa. He's from a longtime family in Iowa, but he went away for college and work he worked for about 10 years as a political operative in Colorado, in Montana. He's largely lived in Kansas, and he just moved back to Iowa a couple of years ago, just in time to establish residency to run for governor. But he has he bought back the longtime family farm. He's doing regenerative agriculture on the farm. And he can talk, I've seen him at his campaign events, he can talk in granular detail about the research on glyphosate and cancer and some of these other chemicals and what is going on and why certain cancers, what we really should be looking at. And so I don't know what he would be able to accomplish exactly, what either of them would be able to accomplish exactly, because Big Ag is still a very powerful lobby group in the Iowa legislature. But it's fascinating. And I think that the Big Ag interests, which have traditionally supported Republican candidates across the board, I think in Iowa this year, they're really focused on some of the other races, and they're not going to put much into Zach Lane's campaign for governor.
2: So I want to remind the Iowa legislature, so you are very much in the pocket of Big Ag. Don't forget the Big C, cancer. Mm-hmm. Don't forget the Big C.
1: Well,
2: and I think they have to go back to their constituents, because when I was reading about Zach Lane, I was laughing because I'm going, this is the Republican? I mean, I have to keep refocusing, because all he does is take aim at fertilizers, pesticides, farm chemicals, and how they're pouring into the drinking water, and he's blaming the state's high cancer rate on Big Ag and Big Chemical. That's an unbelievable moment.
1: And there are some differences between Rob Sand has been, when he talks about cancer in his campaign events, he's been highlighting some of the differences that, for instance, Zach Lane is on record wanting to ban mRNA vaccines. Specifically, he's talked about the COVID vaccine, but he hasn't clarified, does he want to ban all mRNA vaccines? Of course, some mRNA vaccines are very helpful and promising for cancer treatments.
2: Right.
1: Rob Sand also talks about radon. Iowa, I think New Hampshire also as well, it happens to be very
2: radon.
1: High and naturally occurring radon, which is the second leading cause of lung cancer after smoking. And Zach Lane has been somewhat dismissive about radon. He said, well, look, the radon's been here since the glaciers, so it can't be that. But Rob Sand has pointed out that our built environment is very different now from what it was for hundreds of years, that we have, our houses are better insulated, so we don't have as much airflow. We spend more time in the nice furnished basements that we have now compared to our ancestors. So he would like to do something about radon. And the Iowa legislature, I mean, they've done some very small, I mean, they allocated a few million dollars to study the causes of cancer, to address childhood cancer. They passed a bill that would require radon mitigation in new construction. But the vast majority of Iowans don't live in new construction. They live in older structures. And the legislature has been pretty slow to take action on a lot of these areas.
2: Well, and it's kind of synergistic between the radon and the chemicals. I mean, of course, look where Iowa is. And as you point out, I believe it's the only state where they're seeing an increase in cancer numbers, not a decrease.
1: Right.
2: And that has to be absolutely terrible. So this was just fascinating. It was an article at The Hill. Can Iowa Democrats help the National Party appeal to working class voters? What an interesting headline. Where is Juan Williams going with this? I mean, what is he seeing? What are you seeing, Laura, as the Iowa Democrats are packaging their, not only their message, but why their message appears to be resonating with folks who historically have seen themselves as Republicans, not as Democrats. But yet, for whatever reason, the messaging seems to be maybe beginning to work.
1: So a lot of people ask me, Arnie, what happened to Iowa? It was a swing state for so long, and then it became a red state. And I try to put it in this context. It's not that there's anything special about Iowa, because every part of the country that looks like Iowa has seen the same kind of trend of voters moving away, particularly in these largely white working class communities. It's the same reason that Trump was able to win the states that used to be called the Big Blue Wall, Wisconsin and Michigan and Pennsylvania. It's the same reason that Ohio has moved toward being a red state. And these working class areas that for generations were Democratic strongholds. I'm talking about towns like in Iowa, like Ottumwa and Clinton and Burlington and Mason City and Newton and Fort Dodge, that generationally were Democratic and Republicans now. Not only do those areas vote for Republicans for president, but all the way down to state legislative offices, they're voting for Republicans. So it's critically important for Democrats to start turning things around in those type of communities. And if that can happen in Iowa, I do think it would provide a roadmap, not just for Iowa, but for places like the Iron Range of Minnesota, Youngstown, Ohio, Flint, Michigan, any of these similar demographic places. And so, we, as we mentioned before, Josh Turek, who's running for Senate, he's been talking, and the candidates for Congress, they've been talking a lot about the rising costs and trying to draw a direct line between those costs and things that Republicans have adopted either at the state level or in Congress.
2: Now, let me remind everyone that the reason why this is so exciting is that the Democrats, this is from the article from The Hill, the Democrats have nominated candidates gaining traction with working class white men. Josh Turek, the candidate for U.S. Senate, and state auditor Rob Sand, the party's gubernatorial nominee. So not only I think are they very strong, not only do I think that they're great candidates, okay? They know how to do the walk and the talk, or in this case with Josh, it's obviously the wheelchair. But he's fabulous. And what I think is so interesting here is that no matter what happens with these two men, is that they will have coattails. Okay? Because I think they're going to bring out a huge number of people, that it will be a very close race, whether they win or lose, but it'll be very close. It's not going to be a landslide in any way, shape, or form. Correct. And as a result of that, they're going to have coattails. And that could really impact the Iowa legislature. That could impact people that are running for Congress. So please understand, there's so much hope here, win or lose, because they're such good candidates and they know how to make the appeal. And working class voters in Iowa see themselves in these candidates. That's so important. You've heard me say this over and over again, Laura. I when I was running for Congress, I spoke at a group called the Good Old Boys, and it was a group of Republicans in Woodsville, New Hampshire. And here I am, this, you know, everyone thought of me as this white, liberal, progressive, gay, Jew, whatever they did. Mm-hmm. And after I finished talking to them, the first question that came out of one of the guys was, "Are you sure you ain't a Republican, Arnie?" Mm-hmm. Because they heard that my life and my frustration and their life and their frustration, We were the same. And therefore, there was a sense of connection that is so important that goes far beyond party affiliation.
1: Well, and Josh Turek and Rob Sand, in some ways, they're very different candidates, and they're running on a different set of issues. Rob Sand, I mean, he talks a lot about growing up in a small town, growing up hunting and fishing. He refers often to his faith and church and how that's important in his life. He grew up in a pretty comfortable family, and then he married someone who's extremely wealthy. But Josh Turek talks about his childhood in a different context, that he grew up in a working class family, in a working class town. His family relied on goodwill. They relied on food assistance. And he talks about that he, when he goes around and people tell him how they're struggling, he knows firsthand because he grew up in a family that experienced those struggles in just getting food on the table.
2: Oh, God, Laura, when I was talking to these guys when I was running for Congress, I told them that when I was running for governor, it was right around the economic downturn of 1992. And in New Hampshire, it was devastating. We lost banks. We lost everything. And I told them that I had found a lump in my breast. And I called my husband. I said, "Well, I'm running for governor." And I said, "I need to go to a doctor. I need to get a mammogram." And my husband got really quiet, and he said, "You can't." I said, "What?" He said, "There's something you need to know. I had a choice. Would I be able to pay the property taxes, or would I be able to continue to pay for our health insurance? And because everybody would know if we hadn't paid our property taxes, I dropped our health insurance to pay the taxes." I told this story to these men in 1996. So many of them understood the difficulty of those kinds of choices because they lived them every day. All right. And Josh Turek is good at that because he understands those choices.
1: Well, and a story that Josh Turek has talked about on the trail, soon after he launched his Senate campaign last year, one of his sisters was diagnosed with breast cancer. And I believe it was stage 2. And the doctor recommended a PET scan to see if it had spread. And the insurance company denied coverage for the PET scan on the grounds that her cancer wasn't advanced enough. Right. Of course, you would want to catch it early to do, because the treatment is less costly and more likely to succeed. And I've heard him tell this story at a number of events, that we need to get the insurance companies out of the position of being able to deny people health care.
2: Well, I mean, they're a gatekeeper and they're looking at the dollars. They're not looking at your life. And that's what makes it so tragic. So real quickly, what about the polls? What are they saying about, I mean, so we just talked about these two candidates. How are they sort of feeling with the polling coming out?
1: So for once, we have a lot of polls of Iowa. For a while, we weren't considered competitive enough and we didn't have much independent polling. So Rob Sand has led in every poll that I've seen of the governor's race, and reportedly also leads in the private polling on both sides. So depending on who you believe, he's usually about 4 or 5 points ahead in most of the polls. The Senate polls are different. Ashley Hinson, the Republican, is ahead, I think, in more polls. There have been a few that showed either Hinson and Turek tied or Hinson even a little ahead. I always like to look at the composition of the sample because the most recent independent poll we have is from Suffolk University, and it showed Robsand 4 points ahead and then Ashley Hinson 5 points ahead of Turek. But if you actually look at the people who said they were very likely to vote as opposed to somewhat likely, the numbers are better for Democrats. And also just the composition of the poll was, I think, a little more Republican-leaning than what we're likely to see in November.
2: And on that note, I need to let you go. Laura Bellin, publisher and editor and primary reporter for Bleeding Heartland, a community website focused on Iowa politics. She's also the State House reporter for KHOI Radio in Ames. Thank you so much for all the incredible detail about Iowa that nobody else in the country knows, but thank you to you. All right, take care, Laura.
1: Thanks, Arnie.
2: You're welcome. This, everyone, is the Wednesday edition of The Attitude. Stick around, folks. We'll be right back.
3: Arnie Arneson's The Attitude is supported with a sustaining contribution from 1199 SEIU, the largest union of healthcare workers in the nation. For nearly a century, 1199 members have been at the forefront in the fight for workers' rights, racial justice, and quality care for all. And the United Steelworkers Local 4-200 represents nurses at Robert Wood Johnson University Hospital in New Brunswick, New Jersey. They are proud to support Arnie Arneson's The Attitude and the Pacifica Radio Network. They know safer staffing saves lives, and they went on strike to get it. As the parent union says, it hasn't been always easy, but nothing worth doing is. In fact, the hottest fires forge the hardest steel. We are also grateful for a sustaining contribution from 32BJ SEIU, America's largest building service union, representing more than 175,000 workers in 11 states and Washington, D.C. Organizing is 32BJ's lifeblood. Its strength comes from growing the collective. Its members say, when we fight, we win.
4: The rich are getting richer, the poor are getting poorer, and everyone in between is getting nickel and dime to death. 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A union that won't back down. 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I'm John Samuelson, International President of the Transport Workers Union. That's what I believe. That's what we believe. Join us. Join the TWU, America's Fight Back Union.
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2: Welcome back to part two of the Wednesday edition of The Attitude with Arnie Arneson and producers Dave Scott and Stephanie Collins. We continue to record on an overcast, rainy Tuesday morning. So I don't always do an opening thought for part two, but I need to because this is incredibly emotional. Judd Hale was the editor emeritus of the Old Farmer's Almanac. He was the 12th editor of the Old Farmer's Almanac. He also was the editor and publisher of Yankee Magazine. So many people around the country, whether they have any connection to in New England, they all know the Old Farmer's Almanac. But a lot of people, they want to create the ambiance of New England. Judd was born and raised on a dairy farm in Vanceboro, Maine. Let me just share with you a little bit about his family. He was born to Boston wealth, but his parents moved the family to this wilderness village of Vanceboro, Maine, on the edge of the Canadian border, where they lived on a 12,000-acre farm and timberland. His father employed virtually every logger for miles around, and his mother started a Waldorf school based on the teachings of Rudolf Steiner. What Judd used to say is, when I dream, I always dream of Vanceboro. And he went to Dartmouth College, and then he became this editor and the rest of the story. But why is this story personal for me? So I'm going to just share what I posted on Facebook, and then I will talk to you, Paul Glastris. I wrote, "There are a few men I truly love and admire. Judd Hale just died. So why is this so emotional for me? When I married Marty, now people need to know, Marty was a Republican, Libertarian, atheist who never voted for me. This was the man I married, Republican, Libertarian, atheist. But when I married Marty, I asked two men to perform the wedding. One was Andrew Valinsky, the lead counsel on the Claremont education lawsuit that was trying to bring equity and fairness into our public education system. And the other was Yankee editor Judd Hale. Can you imagine the scene? A feisty Jewish lawyer standing next to this tall New England patrician. It was the perfect day. The three men I cared about were all standing together as I said I do. As I said I do. So I just wanted to let you know that I had the most remarkable wedding. A Republican candidate for governor's daughter sang at my wedding. Homeschoolers played music at my wedding. I mean, you just can't imagine. It was every walk of life and every political sort of silo was in that space together. And it was a celebration of the best of us. So I am just so grateful. And Judd Hale was a remarkable human being. So Washington Monthly's Paul Glastris is joining us. He's an American journalist and political columnist. He is the current editor-in-chief of the Washington Monthly. He was President Bill Clinton's chief speechwriter from September 1998 to the end of his presidency in 2001. Before 1998, he was a correspondent for U.S. News and World Report. And every year we check in with you, Paul. And the reason we check in with you is that you evaluate colleges and universities across the United States. And historically, people, when they would think of, like, where would they go to look, they would go to U.S. News and World Report. And you know that because you used to work for U.S. News and World Report. So there's an intimacy and an understanding of how they evaluated colleges. But I think that was also important for you to sort of understand as you decided as the publisher and editor at Washington Monthly that you would look at colleges differently. That there needed to be a different way of evaluating because not everybody was going to be able to go to a Harvard or Yale or a Princeton, and maybe they weren't going to get the same kind of value out of a Harvard or a Yale or a Princeton. So you started looking at colleges and universities in a very different way. But as I bring you on now, I am frightened because our conversations have never been so fraught with challenge. They're being fraught with challenge because of the war on science, because of the war on higher ed, because of what you're seeing happening across the nation with DEI and CRT and changing institutions like in Florida. And then, of course, on top of all that, not only do we know the cost is going through the roof, what turns out to be opportunity with having a college degree seems to be shrinking. But then there's another jump ball in this conversation, and that's called AI. What am I training for? And will I be replaced? So with all that as an incredible foundation of a very provocative time, let me welcome you to the program and ask you, how the hell did you do evaluations this year? Thank you so much for joining me.
6: Arnie, it's a pleasure to be on again. I really am grateful for this opportunity to talk about what we do at the Washington Monthly. Let me start by giving you a few facts that might lighten your mood.
2: Okay, good.
6: College is too expensive. It's doubled from the 70s to the 2000s, into the 2000s. But for the last 10 years, the average price of a tuition at a university has stayed about the same, and actually it's gone down a little bit. Mm-hmm. It's still too high, but it's not growing. And so that's a little piece of good news. Another piece of good news, the college benefit of going to college peaked some years ago, but it stayed at a very high level. A bachelor's degree still earns you 70% more than not having one. So, and number three, even with AI, the demand for bachelor's degrees is likely to grow. So you know, obviously AI does throw a wrench in everybody's predictions. And then let me give you one more piece of potentially good news, depending on your view of things. You know, for the last some odd decade plus, people have been saying we need to go to college to get skills, job skills. What AI is doing is pirating those job skills. What AI is also doing is making more advantageous the critical thinking skills that traditional colleges used to provide to those who studied the humanities, liberal arts, social sciences, art, you know, literature, history, and science, and so forth. So we have a great story in the current issue of the Washington Monthly by Paul LeBlanc, who you probably know as
0: I know very well. So he used to be the head of Southern New Hampshire University,
6: one of my heroes, probably helped educate more working class students than anybody in this country. And he's been studying AI forever, for the last few years. And he has a story in the magazine called How to Pick a College in the Age of AI. And one of the things he says is not only should the university be using AI in its teaching, but it should also be focusing on the humanities, because students with those skills are going to be able to navigate the future better than those with necessarily, you know, more hard skills that will be outdated.
0: And you will love this story because in a way it connects to what you're just telling us. Many, many years ago, my audience has heard me tell this story before. This was probably in the early 2000s. And I'm at a high-tech event, and they're giving the award out to the high-tech guy of the year, okay? And so he gets up in front of all of them, and he's thanking them for the award. And he said, but there's something you need to know. Guess what my major was in college? Romance languages.
6: Mm-hmm.
0: All right. And he said, and it was because I was learning different languages that even as I can, approach technology and computers, I thought differently. I thought about language differently. And it wasn't that I was a science major or an engineer or computer science. I was languages. And I'll never forget that story because there was almost a gasp in the room. Mm-hmm. Because what he was reminding us and what you are reminding us now is the importance of humanities, because it's a way of being creative and thinking differently and thinking outside the box and anticipating and using your brain in a very different way. It's not about the traditional training. It's about a sense of inventiveness and curiosity that the humanities really encourages.
6: That's right. That's right. And so, you know, there is some good news here, but, you know, it's also quite bleak. We are in a, you know, higher education is in a very bad way, for a variety of reasons. You touched on some of them. The Trump administration is, more or less gone to war with research universities, especially elite ones. It's, you know, tried to impose for the first time, no administration has really ever done this before, political, agendas on the way colleges organize themselves. Again, another piece of good news, it's largely failed. If you actually look at the record of the Trump administration's impositions, most schools have not bent a knee. You know, a few did early. Penn, Columbia, Northwestern, my alma mater. Harvard didn't. Lots of schools didn't. The courts have sided almost overwhelmingly with the colleges. Congress turned its back on the president's cuts to research. They're still hurting. And oh, by the way, they're hurting most in red states, in states that have, where the colleges don't have banks of lawyers to help them and don't have governors who have their back. So that's a kind of weird irony. But the other thing that's really hurting colleges is this demographic decline, the demographic cliff you've heard about, that just 15% fewer high school students over the next 10 years as compared to the previous. The cut in international students who paid full freight and helped support the bottom line of colleges. So they're facing real headwinds. And the headwinds are strongest, Arnie, on the schools that do the most to help students with the least.
0: So as I'm listening to you, there's a couple of things I want to sort of challenge you on, and that is that, you know, most of the schools push back against Donald Trump, and they're still able to operate. But not only are we seeing fewer foreign students coming in, why would they want to come in? They're looking at ICE, okay? And frankly, I saw a story out of China, and while it wasn't the Chinese government, but it was this company that was helping Chinese students learn how to handle ICE if they attend a school in America.
2: Oh my God. Oh my God. This is part of their preparation in coming to school, is to learn how to effectively deal with ICE. On top of that, though, Paul, I also am looking at what's happening with the EU. The EU is looking at the assault on science, looking at the assault on higher ed by this administration. And they are basically saying to these professors and these PhD students, why don't you come here? All right. And they're poaching them and they're bringing them to the EU. And I will be honest with you, Paul, they'll never come back. They will never come back. So not only are we seeing the fewer students.
6: Why do you say that?
2: Because why would you leave a country that provides you with universal health care, that provides your kids with the cost of college? Think about the investments.
6: Because America's great, Arnie. America can provide things that no other country can. Look, I agree with you. It's extremely damaging.
2: Very damaging.
6: All of this is extremely damaging. We are shooting ourselves in the foot every day.
2: Yes.
6: I don't disagree with you. What I disagree with is that this is permanent. This is not permanent.
2: Okay.
6: The backlash against this that is coming is going to be unbelievable. Everyone with a brain understands this is terrible for the national interest, terrible for our kids, terrible for us. And there's going to be a price to pay to those who did this to our system. And I think we're going to, I think this, we still have the most diverse, the strongest higher ed system in the world. It's still extremely valuable. We've degraded it. Before Trump, we were degrading it.
2: Oh, no, I know that.
6: But under Trump, we've seen nothing like it. All I'm saying is the corporate sector bent a knee to Trump. The higher education sector really didn't. And that's worth understanding and understanding why it didn't. It didn't because students stood up, because professors stood up, because boards stood up, because legislatures stood up. They didn't. The corporations, they have to answer to institutional shareholders. The shareholders said, go bend a knee. The constituency for college presidents said, don't you dare. And it made a difference.
2: All right, so Paul, let me ask you a question, because you mentioned the aging demographic and that there are going to be fewer like high school students going into the system. But at the same time, what we've also now seen is the assault on the immigrant and on the other. And yet what we know, and you know this especially about students from China, that they would come to these institutions, pay full freight, and even as the cost of colleges might have flattened, the support from, you know, legislators has to a large extent stayed flat as well or shrunk. And so what these foreign students would do is that they would make up the difference. They were so important to keeping the doors open, whether it's in a rural institution or an institution like a Harvard or a Yale. So immigrants are absolutely critical for a higher education system because we don't have enough young people.
6: Yeah.
2: And so the question, you know, and it's so funny because, you know, you think about the immigrant, but you don't think about them as they relate to their college and university systems. And yet not only are they paying full freight, but they're going to provide the numbers to keep those institutions alive. Yes. And vibrant.
6: Yes. And everybody in higher education understands that.
2: I know.
6: And you know, those who argued that cutting back on foreign students would be helpful to American students, well, we're having an experiment in that right now.
2: Right.
6: And the voters can see the results, and we're going to have a couple of elections this year and in 2028. And I think the chances of that we're going to reverse those policies are very, very high, because you know, it's bizarre that we did it, and very detrimental. And, you know, just like tariffs, there were a lot of tariff curious Americans, not so much anymore. Right.
2: Yeah. Let me ask you a question. I want to combine two stories because you focus on college. So one of the reasons why a lot of young men and women enlist in the military is that it creates an opportunity to pay for higher ed. Okay. Right. There's this connection. Pete Hegg says it's got a war against women, a war against people of color, a war against everyone. And so the invitation to come into the military.
6: It's crazy.
2: Oh my God. And I want to connect it to higher ed because it makes a difference there as well.
6: Look, we are having a real life experiment with ideas. These are ideas that the Trump administration and the right have. And we are seeing the results. The Secretary

0: everything back the way it was, and all right, give it a try. Well, we've given it a try, and it's been a disaster.
1: Absolutely. Absolutely.
0: So I have You're a lot right. of faith that it'll be turned around.
1: All right, so before I let you go, you also have a section called Best Colleges for Rural America.
0: Yes.
1: And the reason why I want to emphasize this is that one of the reasons why people need to know about this is that those institutions are keeping rural America alive and vibrant as well. And the reason this is even more important is because of vouchers, we're seeing a lot of these rural communities being attacked, because the school is the most important place
0: yes.
1: that people go. And so these colleges are going to actually be the place to prop up those rural communities. So tell me about, how do you evaluate a rural, you know, college or university? What is the template that you're using?
0: So if you Google, if you go to U.S. News or the Wall Street Journal, any of the other magazines that rank colleges, there is no ranking of rural colleges.
1: None.
0: If you go to Google and you say best rural colleges, it's going to give you a list of names like Dartmouth and Oberlin, right? Which are located in bucolic settings, but actually don't serve rural people
1: absolutely
0: very well. So we created this ranking by taking data from a couple of sources and then melding it with our own, where we found where the colleges are located, where their graduates wind up, because what rural communities and parents and legislators want is colleges that can give their sons and daughters an opportunity to get a degree that brings a middle class or better income
1: right.
0: that doesn't require them to go away, right? Most people don't want to leave home, right? And if you want to, great. I left Missouri and broke my parents' heart, but most people stay, you know, go to school within 50 miles of where they grew up, and want to contribute to the community. So that's the basis of this ranking. And
1: which
0: the number one school out of 244 in our ranking, West Alabama University.
1: When I read that, I'm like, what?
0: West Alabama? I had never heard of the institution myself.
1: All right, so tell us about West Alabama, and how did it get to be number one?
0: It's in a small town in the Black Belt near the Mississippi border. And what they do extremely well is educate teachers. They have a very, very good teachers college, both bachelor's and master's. And, you know, in the cities, we think of teachers as underpaid, and they are. In small rural communities, teaching is pretty good salary
1: yeah.
0: Compared to what you can get elsewhere. And there are huge need for teachers in these areas. They are undersupplied. So the average student from West Alabama earns $24,000 more a year, 4 years after graduating, than they would had they gone to a typical college.
1: Whoa, that's amazing.
0: Yeah, it's quite amazing. And that's up and down this best colleges for rural America. And they're in every state. And, you know, we've filtered out colleges that are highly selective, the Dartmouths and the Oberlins, because right. they really don't matter for these folks. And in general, they are what they call regional public universities.
1: Yeah.
0: Not the flagships, but the colleges, the universities with state in their name
1: yeah.
0: or geography in their name. Southwest Missouri State, Southern New Hampshire University. And they're right there. Your listeners and viewers can go there and evaluate it for themselves. But it's, you know, as you said, these universities are the load-bearing pillars of the
1: wow.
0: economic and civic life of these areas. They often like provide the water treatment plants. They
1: yeah,
0: provide
1: I
0: the
1: know.
0: Cops,
1: I
0: right?
1: Know.
0: The only place in 50 miles where you can, you know, get prenatal care or go to the theater or have a public radio station. So to lose them, which we are about to do, would be horrible for rural America. And by the way, red states and Republicans understand this. Yesterday was on Steve Bannon's show. And
1: no.
0: he gets it. Yeah. The Daily Caller wrote about this.
1: Oh, wow.
0: This is an issue that brings left and right together. And I can't wait for the right leaders to understand how upward mobility through education is the secret tie that can bring this country together.
1: Let me just read something again from your article about the

0: University of West Alabama because I'm so intrigued. And I'm the daughter of two public school teachers. My daughter teaches in rural Vermont. Okay. So you need to understand this is like so intimate to me. And what it said was with that, the school provides scholarships of up to $10,000 for students committed to teaching in public schools and hosts a center for reimagining rural education. Now, I got to ask, as you were looking at the school, do they have like a sugar daddy? Like, who loves this school? Who knows this school? Who understands that not only do you need to sort of invest in teaching, but then to encourage students by giving them the scholarship? It just seems like such a wonderful win-win, and what a wonderful investment.
1: Look, a lot of the schools that are at the top of our lists of best colleges for rural America have these qualities. They are integrated to the local economy. They know what employers want and wow. need. They are, they know best, you know, and this is a public university in Alabama, right? And whatever they're doing down there, and I don't know how they manage this, but I'm going to guess it was from the bottom up.
0: So let me just read a couple of these rural institutions because we're a national show. So you have the University of West Alabama, numero uno. Number two, Sol Ross State University in Texas. Georgia, Southwestern State University, number three. University of the Cumberlands in Kentucky, number four. Texas A&M Kingsville, number five. Southeastern Oklahoma State University in Oklahoma. I mean, I want people to go to your article. I want them to look at these rural towns. One, because I want people to understand that these schools exist, number one. Number two, want to sort of puff up those communities and say, look what you've done. Look what you're producing. Not only have you been recognized by your Washington Monthly, but look at the positive results that you were able to track. And I think it really creates a new sense of relationship and ownership. And at this time, we need to protect our institutions of higher learning. And now you've given a whole cast of characters I didn't even know existed that we need to understand why we so value them. Paul Glasters, this is always so much fun every year. I learn so much about higher education. And yes, it's a good news, bad news story, but I need to hold on to the good news. So thank you so much for that.
1: My pleasure. Thanks for having me on, as always.
0: You're welcome. This, everyone, is the Wednesday edition of The Attitude. We will schmooze tomorrow, everyone. Ciao.
2: Max Pringle with these headlines. Iran launched retaliatory strikes against U.S. allies in the Gulf region Tuesday, vowing what it called severe consequences for U.S. strikes. Iranian state media said Tehran targeted U.S. facilities in Jordan with ballistic missiles. Jordan's military said 13 Iranian missiles entered its airspace, 10 of which were intercepted, while 3 fell in remote areas. No casualties were reported. Iranian missile and drone attacks were also reported in Kuwait and Bahrain. Kuwait's military said its air defenses were responding to hostile missiles and drones, while Bahrain said its air defenses intercepted and destroyed Iranian drones. Iranian state media said the military also targeted U.S. bases with missiles and drones in Iraq's autonomous Kurdistan region, claiming to have destroyed a maintenance center, warehouses, and equipment. The claim could not be independently verified. Pentagon officials say the U.S. war with Iran has drawn down much of the nation's munition stockpiles over the last few months. As Simon Marks reports, the White House is concerned about the U.S.'s ability to respond to threats around the world.
3: How much has America's ability to battle any Chinese aggression against Taiwan or Russian aggression against Europe been hampered by the burn rate of U.S. munitions in President Trump's war on Iran? Tom Taracco is director of the Center for Strategic and International Studies Missile Defense Project.
4: Well, to be blunt, quite significantly, because when you dig into the overall inventory, and again, the United States has responsibilities globally, Europe, Middle East, Indo-Pacific, you're going to either peanut butter spread your munitions, or you're just going to not have them in some places. And, you know, sometimes when we see these news reports about missiles getting through, it may just be the case in some of those that we don't have the defensive systems in place to be able to intercept. Over the past number of years, we've gone from conventional wisdom being that missile defense won't work, and now we're hitting hundreds and hundreds of these things, and the problem is that we don't have enough of them. We've very quickly taken for granted how effective missile defense can be, and now we're in a situation where, well, why don't we have enough of it?
3: President Trump says reports of America's depleted stockpiles are fake news, but his Army Secretary Dan Driscoll resigned last week after reportedly briefing the president personally and failing to persuade him of the scale of the problem. With FSN Spotlight, I'm Simon Marks.
2: Massachusetts Democratic Senator Ed Markey beat back a challenge for his seat from Congressman Seth Moulton in that state's primary election, in a year that has seen the ouster of several veteran Democrats at the hands of younger candidates running to their left. 80-year-old Markey cast himself as the more progressive anti-establishment option in his showdown with Moulton. Markey said his campaign has relied on young voters' energy.
5: Tonight is a testament to the power of the progressive movement of our nation. It is a progressive movement fueled by young people demanding more from their leaders. And it's your voices that are the ones we need to hear right now. Your leadership will show us the way.
2: It was one of several key nominating contests in Deep Blue, Massachusetts, that tested voters' appetite for change at a time when the party base is widely dissatisfied with congressional Democrats' efforts to oppose President Trump. By and large, however, they opted to stick with the status quo. Hopes of finding any more survivors of Nepal and China's devastating floods and landslides have dimmed as work crews continue to sift through the debris, and the official death toll passes 1,000, with more than 4,000 listed as missing. Ishan Garg has more.
6: Rescue efforts are still centered on hydropower tunnels along the Trishuli River, where officials say close to 600 workers are still trapped. Officials have said that pulling them out safely is still one of their top priorities. Prime Minister of Nepal, Balendra Shah, says that 279 workers have already been pulled out so far, with joint teams from Nepal, India and China working at the sites. Rescuers there are using excavators, drilling machines and controlled blasts to clear mud-choked tunnel and entrances.
2: That's Ishan Garg. Those are the Pacifica headlines. I'm Max Pringle.
7: The previous program was The Attitude with Arnie Arneson, and that is heard weekdays at 1 p.m. here on WBAI New York, 99.5 FM and WBAI.org online. 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That's 833-922-4692. 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Just to remind people once again is that we don't receive any kind of corporate sponsorships or any kind of government endowments, because they don't exist anymore. Okay, they don't exist anymore. The Corporation of Public Broadcasting, that thing that usually we would get money from there, you know, because of because whenever we hit a certain threshold in audience and other things like that, we haven't been receiving that money since 2013. And of last year, the Corporation of Public Broadcasters ceased to exist, okay? So we only exist because of the generosity of listeners like yourselves. Once again, 833-922-4692 or 833-WBAI-NYC. All right, stay tuned for naturalistic support coming up. Here we go.

0: 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I'm Arnel Doré.
1: And I'm Elaine Durbach.
0: Hi, Elaine.
1: Hi, Arnel.
0: Yeah, Naturalistic Support's a unique approach to lasting personal growth and healthier, more satisfying relationships. On this program, we help each other by combining a progressive understanding of our human experience with peer support, which involves you calling us to talk about yourselves and to talk to each other. Our number is 212-209-2877. And today we continue our look at memory. In recent decades, what psychologists and neuroscientists have learned about memory is truly astonishing.
1: Now, our memories aren't fixed recordings of our experiences. In fact, every time we recall an event, we knit together fragments of our memory in a manner that affirms whatever story we believe to be true at the time. And some research tells us that our memories can be primed to recollect events that never actually occurred. Other researchers are working on ways to diminish the impact of memories that are extremely painful or traumatic. These discoveries and techniques raise many questions that are both practical and ethical. And today we'll be looking at as many as we can.
0: But first, let's take a minute to humbly ask for your support. We are less than the halfway point of the $200,000 that we desperately need to raise. And so we have to ask you, listeners, to, even if you've already dug into your pocket a bit, to dig a little deeper. Because, I mean, you know, we're the only program, the only one that you'll find anywhere that is about personal growth, which doesn't insist that we should blame ourselves for our realities. We don't insist that we make our own reality. In sharp contrast, this program explains that lasting personal growth comes from the exact opposite. It comes from accepting that our behavior is fully caused. Right now, there's an epidemic of blaming and judgmental thinking because naturalistic support offers a truly radical alternative, which is stop blaming. And we demonstrate why blame and judgmental thinking is unproductive and unjustified. And it's only on a station like WBAI that a highly unusual program like ours is possible. So, ways to donate. You can become a buddy or up the amount of your buddyhood, if you can call it that. You can sign up at buddy.wbai.org. That's buddy.wbai.org. 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Could be 10. Could be as low as 5. And believe it or not, that $5, if that's all you can afford, we'll take it, and it'll make a difference because it'll come with everybody else's $5. And that'll, you know, those are drops in the ocean, but all those drops do make an ocean. 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And the phonem for that is WBAINYC. Easy to remember, right? With 833 as the area code. So it's 833-WBAINYC. All right, so those are three ways that you can support us, and we absolutely are in need right now because we've got these huge bills that are looming over our heads. And for 66 years, you have been there for us, and we have been there for you. and we hope that that continues. So please use one of those methods. All right, we can go back to our topic. Last week we discussed how researchers have been able to delete memories in a mouse. But in humans, memory modification relies on non-invasive alternatives. Clinicians use pharmaceuticals like propranolol. Yeah, I said it.
1: I'm glad you got to be the one to say it first.
0: Yeah, propranolol. It's not easy. Combined with behavioral therapy during the reconsolidation window to dim traumatic memories safely without lasers or genetic engineering. So the reconsolidation window is this: when you're recalling a memory, the memories get reconsolidated. Let's listen to a clip that explains something about memory reconsolidation.
2: Your most vivid memory may not be exactly how it happened. Your brain doesn't store memories like a camera. Every time you remember something, that memory can temporarily become flexible. Scientists call this memory reconsolidation. New information, and even how you feel now, can influence details before the memory is stored again. So remembering isn't always like pressing play. Sometimes it's more like opening a file, editing it without realizing it, and hitting save, which means a memory you would swear is completely accurate may have changed because you remembered it. Question everything. Discover more.
0: There you go. So every time we remember something, it changes a bit.
1: You know, you can see that how true that is if you compare memories with siblings who were there at the same event.
0: Yeah.
1: Friends who were there at something happened in class, say.
0: Yeah.
1: Two people in the same place with the same intention of being accurate. Two different memories.
0: Yep, that absolutely does happen. Now, memory editing techniques have been amazingly successful at relieving some patients with PTSD in clinical trials and therapeutic settings. However, popular media often misinterprets this as erasing a memory.
1: Yeah, in medicine, memory editing doesn't delete the factual narrative of what happened. Instead, it selectively targets and dampens the emotional payload attached to that memory. When a person with PTSD undergoes these treatments, they still remember the traumatic event, but the crippling fear or the panic and the physiological fight or flight responses are significantly diminished or removed.
0: Yes. Neuroscientists and psychologists achieve this through a biological loophole called memory reconsolidation. So when you recall a memory, it enters a temporary, unstable, or fluid state before being saved back into long-term storage. During this short window, the memory can be edited using the following proven techniques. So, technique number one is pharmacological reconsolidation blockade. And this is the most rigorously tested form of memory editing.
1: So the method is patients given propranolol,
0: yeah,
1: which is a beta blocker that blocks stress hormones in the brain. And about an hour later, they're asked to read a detailed script of their worst traumatic memory to actively trigger it. And the edit comes this way. Because the drug blocks the physical adrenaline response while the memory is open and editable, the brain saves the memory back into storage without the accompanying panic.
0: Yeah, and randomized clinical trials have shown a statistically significant reduction in PTSD symptoms, with some targeted treatments yielding up to an 84% reduction in trauma intensity or triggering total clinical remission.
1: Now, that's just amazing.
0: Yeah.
1: And then because the human brain has limited working memory capacity, it's difficult to perform two intensive visual tasks simultaneously. So this method, it's called the Tetris effect. The patient briefly triggers their traumatic memory. Immediately following the recall, they engage in a highly demanding visual task, most famously playing the video game Tetris under specific scientific parameters. And the visual processing required by the game visually interrupts the brain's ability to reconsolidate the vivid, intrusive imagery that went with that trauma.
0: And clinical studies conducted on car accident survivors and mothers with childbirth trauma showed that this rapid cognitive editing significantly slashed the frequency of involuntary flashbacks and PTSD development. Emerging new neurotechnological treatments are now automating the memory editing process using targeted magnetic fields. Clinical trials utilize targeted non-invasive brain stimulation right after a patient's traumatic memory is deliberately reactivated.
1: So the method involves electromagnetic pulses directly disrupting the neural connectivity between the hippocampus, which is the memory center, and the fear centers of the brain, while the memory is in that flexible state. And the brain imaging confirms that a sharp, measurable reduction in the hyperactive brain connectivity that fuels intrusive memories, it actually shows up in testing, offering long-term alleviation of post-traumatic symptoms.
0: Yeah, and there's another method called psychological memory rescripting. For patients who can't take certain medications, cognitive therapies utilize behavioral editing. Under techniques like imaging rescripting, a patient vividly imagines a traumatic event but is guided to mentally intervene and change the outcome or the power dynamic of the memory. Introducing themes of personal empowerment and altering the imagery outcome updates the emotional filing system of the brain, making real memory less threatening.
1: Now, the imagery rescripting has a highly successful track record, with clinical trials showing that 50 to 75% of patients achieve full clinical remission from PTSD after a standard treatment cycle.
0: Yeah, it's just amazing.
1: Yeah, it's incredible.
0: Now, I don't know if any of our listeners out there have ever gone through treatment for a traumatic event that they've encountered or experienced, or if you know anybody who has, but we'd like to hear from you at 212-209-2877. Tell us about your personal experience or how hearing about these kind of interventions feel to you, what you think about it. Meanwhile, we have some clips from some memory experts. Elizabeth Loftus is an American psychology, and our first clip is where she talks about the fragility of memory. She's best known for her work on false memories and challenging supposedly recovered memory therapy. So here's a little bit about the work that Elizabeth Loftus did, and it begs for us to rethink the way we think about the accuracy of memory.
3: Many people believe that memory works like a recording device. You just record the information, then you call it up and play it back when you want to answer questions or identify images. But decades of work in psychology has shown that this just isn't true. Our memories are constructive. They're reconstructive. Memory works a little bit more like a Wikipedia page. You can go in there and change it, but so can other people. I first started studying this constructive memory process in the 1970s. I did my experiments that involved showing people simulated crimes and accidents and asking them questions about what they remember. In one study, we showed people a simulated accident, and we asked people how fast were the cars going when they hit each other. And we asked other people how fast were the cars going when they smashed into each other. And if we asked the leading smash question, the witnesses told us the cars were going faster. And moreover, that leading smashed question caused people to be more likely to tell us that they saw broken glass in the accident scene when there wasn't any broken glass at all. In another study, we showed a simulated accident where a car went through an intersection with a stop sign, and if we asked a question that insinuated it was a yield sign, many witnesses told us they remember seeing a yield sign at the intersection, not a stop sign. And you might be thinking, well, you know, these are filmed events. They're not particularly stressful. Would the same kind of mistakes be made with a really stressful event? In a study we published just a few months ago, we have an answer to this question. Because what was unusual about this study is we arranged for people to have a very stressful experience. The subjects in the study were members of the U.S. military who were undergoing a harrowing training exercise to teach them what it's going to be like for them if they are ever captured as prisoners of war. And as part of this training exercise, these soldiers are interrogated in an aggressive, hostile, physically abusive fashion for 30 minutes. And later on, they have to try to identify the person who conducted that interrogation. And when we feed them suggestive information that insinuates it's a different person, many of them misidentify their interrogator, often identifying someone who doesn't even remotely resemble the real interrogator. And so what these studies are showing is that when you feed people misinformation about some experience that they may have had, you can distort or contaminate or change their memory.
0: Yeah, so that is kind of chilling, right? How?
1: Yeah, yeah. That's, you know, it's making me think about our previous subject matter, but talking about truth and lies.
0: Yeah.
1: It
0: yeah.
1: makes that line so woolly, so even yeah. feathered.
0: Yeah.
1: It's not the sharp delineation we think.
0: No. And it gets very, very dangerous in this next clip of Elizabeth Loftus, again, the psychologist. She talks about the planting of dangerous false memories. And as you'll hear, this particular incident that she refers to screwed up many, many people's lives.
3: In the 1990s, we began to see an even more extreme kind of memory problem. Some patients were going into therapy with one problem. Maybe they had depression, eating disorder, and they were coming out of therapy with a different problem. Extreme memories for horrific brutalization, sometimes in satanic rituals, sometimes involving really bizarre and unusual elements. One woman came out of psychotherapy believing that she'd endured years of ritualistic abuse where she was forced into a pregnancy and that the baby was cut from her belly. But there were no physical scars or any kind of physical evidence that could have supported her story. And when I began looking into these cases, I was wondering, where do these bizarre memories come from? And what I found is that most of these situations involved some particular form of psychotherapy. And so I asked, were some of the things going on in this psychotherapy, like the imagination exercises, or dream interpretation, or in some cases hypnosis, or in some cases exposure to false information. Were these leading these patients to develop these very bizarre, unlikely memories? And I designed some experiments to try to study the processes that were being used in this psychotherapy so I could study the development of these very rich false memories. In one of the first studies we did, we used suggestion, a method inspired by the psychotherapy we saw in these cases. We used this kind of suggestion and planted a false memory that when you were a kid, 5 or 6 years old, you were lost in a shopping mall. You were frightened. You were crying. You were ultimately rescued by an elderly person and reunited with the family. And we succeeded in planting this memory in the minds of about a quarter of our subjects. And you might be thinking, well, that's not particularly stressful. But we and other investigators have planted rich false memories of things that were much more unusual and much more stressful. So in a study done in Tennessee, researchers planted the false memory that when you were a kid, you nearly drowned and had to be rescued by a lifeguard. And in a study done in Canada, researchers planted the false memory that when you were a kid, something as awful as being attacked by a vicious animal happened to you, succeeding with about half of their subjects. And in a study done in Italy, researchers planted the false memory, when you were a kid, you witnessed demonic possession. I do want to add that it might seem like we are traumatizing these experimental subjects in the name of science, but our studies have gone through thorough evaluation by research ethics boards that have made the decision that the temporary discomfort that some of these subjects might experience in these studies is outweighed by the importance of this problem for understanding memory processes and the abuse of memory that is going on in some places in the world.
0: Yeah.
1: Wow. That's kind of a little scary. I wonder if the subjects in those tests were warned.
0: Yeah, I think that they were told something, but they couldn't be told, you know, the stuff that would invalidate the test itself.
1: But presumably she was using the techniques you talked about earlier to then remove those false memories.
0: Yes, and we're going to hear more about those techniques, too. We have a couple clips on that. But before we do that, I wanted to ask you to also tell our listeners about how here in Maplewood, New Jersey, there was actually a case involving this process.
1: Yes, something very similar. I hope that some of the people from here will be listening. There was a preschool with a young teacher, 25-year-old teacher, I believe. One of the parents came from a problematic background, a person who'd gone through trauma, stress, began deciding that her child was showing signs of some kind of bad experience. And she decided this was happening in the nursery school. She decided that the child was being abused, and she began asking her child, "Are you being sexually abused?" And when the kid said no, she went on saying, "Don't hide it from me. You don't lie to me." And then she began saying to the other parents, "Don't you notice that your children are showing signs of abuse?" And this grew and grew. And they began taking the children to therapists to ask them if they were going through some bad experience. Now, mind you, this happened in a preschool where the doors were open all day long. Parents could come at any time during the day. They could visit. They could walk into the classroom. There was no barrier. The kids, when they were questioned repeatedly, started saying, "Oh yeah, something terrible happened. The teacher stuck a spoon up my hiney," or "We got flown by helicopter to a strange place during our lunch break." And the parents believed it, and some of the therapists believed it.
0: Wow.
1: And the teacher went to jail for 5 years until they managed to throw out the case.
0: Oh, my God. Her life was ruined.
1: Well, thank God she had a very supportive family, and I gather she had a fiancé who stood by her. I don't know the long-term story, but she, I think, was very well supported, but an absolute nightmare.
0: Yeah.
1: And the people involved will still say that this stuff actually happened.
0: Jesus. That is scary, because it could happen to anyone. But happening because of people like Elizabeth Loftus, it's happening less. I mean, she was really part of the reaction to all that craziness that really got it to spin down.
1: And to see how vulnerable we are to believing what the memories we've taken in.
0: Yeah. No, absolutely. So next, we hear from Amy Milton, who's a professor in behavioral neuroscience in the Department of Psychology at the University of Cambridge, and she is director of the Cambridge Mind Lab. Her research focuses on the neurochemical and molecular mechanisms underlying memory reconsolidation and their exploitation to develop new treatments for mental health disorders. In this first clip, Dr. Milton explains that editing memories is now being done regularly.
4: Traditionally, it was thought that making a memory was like writing in a notebook in pen. Once the ink had dried, you couldn't change the information. It was thought that all those structural changes that happen in the brain to support the storage of memory were finished within about 6 hours, and after that, they were permanent. This is known as the consolidation view. However, more recent research suggests that making a memory is actually more like writing in a word processor. We initially make the memory and then we save it or store it. But under the right conditions, we can edit that memory. This reconsolidation view suggests that those structural changes that happen in the brain to support memory can be undone, even for old memories. Now, this editing process isn't happening all the time. It only happens under very specific conditions of memory retrieval. So let's consider memory retrieval as being recalling the memory or like opening the file. Quite often we are simply retrieving the memory. We're opening the file as read-only. But under the right conditions, we can open that file in edit mode. And then we can change the information. In theory, we could delete the content of that file. And when we press save, that is how the file, the memory, persists.
0: And we have a caller on the line. This is WBAI. You're on the air. Who's calling and where are you calling from?
5: Hey, Arnell. It's Russell.
0: Hey, Russ.
5: Hey, Arnell. Hi, Elaine.
1: Hi, Russell.
5: Hi. You know, I've been thinking all week about calling you because of, the knife attack. Carmelo Anthony used a knife to self-defend himself in Texas. And recently, this woman the other day in Times Square, a little butterball, was executed by 11 police standing around. So I think there's an element of anti-black essentialism where, you know, they see a black person and they think bad thing going on. And so I want to lead to the thing with the false memories, though, is that people deliberately construct false memories. That McMillan child abuse case, I think there was more than one person went to prison. It was a whole family-run child care out there. These ideas were planted in the heads of these children, not just by therapists, by prosecutors who never, ever took blame and responsibility for that. But what I want to ask you, Arnell, and I want you to take this in a good light, I consider you a Zionist light, as an apologist for Zionism. You created a moral equivalency between what Arabs would do to Israelis if they were in the position that Israel is in, and I think that is really wrong. But I want to ask you specifically, a lot of talk is done about what happened on October 7th, babies in the oven. like you said, Elaine, babies cut from
0: Russ, this is going down a rabbit hole that we can't go down. We can't do a show if you
5: Arnell,
0: yeah.
5: Just finish my question. I know you don't want to have a conversation. I get shut down on right-wing radio. I'm not used to it on left-wing.
0: You know what we are going to do, Russ? You know what we are going to do? We're going to have a show about conspiracy theories, and we are going to talk about it, and then you can feel free to call with your conspiracy theory. But
5: if
0: that's,
5: you want to run away from this, go ahead, Arnell. Run away.
0: It's not running away. I'm the show host.
5: Arnell,
0: I got to do it.
5: Away.
0: Okay.
5: You won't even have it. You want to talk over me. I'm just pointing out that propaganda is used when you're constructing false memories. It goes into propaganda, and that is what happened on October 7th. If you don't want to address that because you're Jewish, I'm Jewish, Arnell, okay? But if you don't want to address that because of whatever personal reasons you have, be my guest.
0: Russ, listen to me, man. The thing that I'm concerned with is people stopping killing each other and hurting each other. I want to see an end. I want to see peace. I think horrible things have been done by both sides, and I'm not just trying to like make a moral equivalent, because I'm not trying to weigh it morally. We have to look at it going forward. People who want to talk about this in a self-righteous way from either of the points, from either perspective, are just setting us up for more killing and more abuse and more horror. The only way forward is with saying, okay, they're there. What are we going to do? How are we going to go forward? And that's all I can say about it, Russ, because I'm trying to do a show here, and we'll go back to this at another time.
5: Okay, go back to the show. But bombing is not self-defense. Bombing children is not self-defense.
0: Yeah, I hear you, Russ. Okay. Oh, boy.
1: Look, Russell's point about propaganda is a really interesting one, if we were not going to get hooked into the specifics of this debate. Because propaganda definitely uses false memory. I wish we could have stuck to that part of the subject and not the rest of that topic.
0: I mean, look, the thing is this is the third rail, you know, that it's hard not to step on sometimes, but we'll have to go back to this topic because there's so much that needs to be said about it. But, you know, from a naturalistic humanist point of view, the only way to solve there are a lot of places that horrible things are happening in the world, and to just assign blame isn't going to solve it. Aggrievement is, it does relate to memory, Elaine, but if you want your relationship with your memory to color and sentence everybody in the future to more of the same, just hang on to that aggrievement. That's a great way to achieve it. But if you can let go of it and say, how do we make it so my children and your children aren't going to kill each other, that requires letting go and a level of bravery that few people have. But that's what's going to be needed. We have to step up and think about tomorrow.
1: Yep, absolutely. And it's a tall order. It's a very, very hard thing. It's so fundamental for us to conflate emotional imagery and theories, stories, with actual experience.
0: Yeah, absolutely.
1: And we tend to forget about it. That's the value of this program, that we're throwing this light on how questionable memory is.
0: Yep.
1: In a good way and a bad way. I mean, maybe to the good. Like you say, you can heal trauma by interfering with the way memory is being recorded.
0: Yes, and we'd like to remind everybody that they're listening to WBAI, and here is our halfway break.
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14: I want to thank you so much. You helped me so much.

0: So, we are back. You're listening to Naturalistic Support's Look at Memory. And, Elaine, we have a clip about propranolol.
1: I'm glad you got to say it.
0: Yeah. Amy Milton is at Cambridge Mind Lab, and she's experimenting with this. But we'll hold off on that clip because we have another call on the line. Go ahead, Elaine.
1: Okay. This is WBAI. You're on the air. Who's calling and where are you calling from?
2: Greetings. The name is Verona, and I'm calling from Queens.
0: Hey, Verona.
1: Hi, Verona. Hi. We haven't had anybody calling from Queens for a while.
0: It's too bad you're not in Corona. It's too bad you're not in Corona.
2: No, not yet. But yeah. I know how to get
1: Verona there. From Corona?
0: Yeah.
1: Okay.
2: Oh, right. That's right. No, Verona, Italy or something.
1: You must be sick of that one. Yeah, yeah.
2: Oh, but I just wanted to mention that it was so interesting when I saw the Harrison Ford movie way back maybe 10 years ago, Blade Runner, where the humanoids were being, some of them were being retired, and you know what that means. And there were some that had a false memory implant. There was one particular lady in the movie, very a pretty lady with whom Harrison Ford became interested in, but he knew that she would have to be retired also. But she said, well, I'm not a humanoid, because she's showing him pictures from her family. She has memory recalls.
0: Right, it was all created, yeah.
2: Right.
1: Oh, wow.
2: That was quite interesting that some of the humanoids didn't want to be retired, even though they know their days were numbered. And Rutger Hauer was in it, and he had to be retired. And he spoke on all the different things that he's seen around the world and couldn't understand. Why would you want to retire someone with all of this visuals and all of this knowledge? So I kept playing that movie over and over, and I did buy the movie, and it was very interesting in terms of the memory implant. Thank you.
0: No, absolutely.
1: You make me want to watch it again. I'd forgotten all of that.
0: Yeah. That's a great point, Verona. I think with AI, we're also going to see some very interesting aspects of this false memory creation, because some AI might be given like a background personality history, and that will be very, very interesting.
2: Yes.
1: Wow, it's a great point.
2: Yes, the data centers that are being built, and also the many implants that the robots can get, whether they are in the military, on the field, you know, caretakers, whatever the case might be. So thank you so much for listening.
0: Yeah, thanks, Verona.
2: Yeah. Mm-hmm.
1: You know, we talk about the AI hallucinating. It's exactly that point, that they can have false memories that at the moment we can get them to admit to.
0: Right. This would be their training material. So, you know, this would be part of their training material. So it's a whole brave new world ahead of us. We have another caller on the line. This is WBAI. You're on the air. Who's calling and where are you calling from?
3: Hi. I'm calling from the Midwest. My name's Tim.
0: Hey, Tim.
1: Hi, Tim. Oh, cool. First time we've had somebody from the Midwest in a while.
3: Yeah, I have a little bit of a handicap of not being able to, I have to listen on the phone, and I can't tune in you on a radio.
1: Yeah.
3: So the last person that was talking about artificial intelligence probably overlapped with where I wanted to go. But
0: Well, feel free. Feel free.
3: Okay?
0: Yeah, you're good. You're good, Tim.
3: Okay. Russ ambushed you.
0: Yeah.
3: But I would like to kind of...
0: Ambush me again.
3: Where he wants to go, he wanted to go there at 100 miles an hour, but... Where he kind of wants to go is a legitimate place. It has an overlap with this memory thing, and I think maybe the last person talking about artificial intelligence creating a whole set of, you know, false. Anyway, I think of Hannah Arendt. Are you familiar with Hannah Arendt?
0: Yep.
1: Sure.
0: Yep.
1: Sure.
0: Anti-fascist. Yep.
3: So I'm getting ready to share some of her books. Looking back at a little bit of that I'd read, and she talks about Nietzsche talking about the age of suspicion, where there's, you know, you can't really believe anything, and all there is no such thing as reality. The only your reality is what you're able to construct internally.
0: Yeah.
3: So with that given, and I could have stopped to like spend hours and hours to prepare for this call, because I know I'm not prepared to go into this deep level of memory and reality and collective memory. That issue of how do we get to a fact, because it is a fact that at the birth of the State of Israel, Hannah Arendt was calling things into question.
0: Yeah, Tim, I can't go down this rabbit hole further.
3: I understand, but also
0: the thing is, I don't know if you get this or if Russ gets this or how many listeners get this, but we're talking about an approach on this program called naturalistic humanism. And a primary position of this is trying to remember things or talking about aggrievement or any of that stuff is it has its place, but it hasn't done us well. It hasn't worked out. Being a society of blame and pointing fingers and trying to characterize one group as being the problem, this populist idea, is killing us. It is murdering children. It is the very thing that the people who are pointing the fingers are complaining about. The problem is the blame. It's not the other guy. It's not the other group. The problem is the process. It's the blame. And this is a typical populist thing, to blame a group and look and forget about the institutional dynamic and the philosophical dynamic that really colors the way you characterize the other. And
3: that's not what I wanted to do, though. What I wanted to talk about is that conflict between what reality is presented and how difficult it is for an individual to even approach naturalistic healing when the confusion about what you understand to be reality and conflicting information about reality is presented. It's, I know, like in Eastern thought, it's like, don't let your thinking be influenced by the world around you. The importance is

0: insane coming from an evidence-based person as me, but a lot of the facts don't matter when they're about this group that is doing these terrible things to my group, or my group doing these terrible things to your group. That all of that stuff doesn't matter, because it's all about blame. If the answer is, if your solution involves blame, then it's no solution. Then it's going to be a solution in the most temporary sense. But whatever group takes that blame, they're coming back. They're coming back at you, and they're coming back stronger. And it's no solution. The only way forward is if we realize that all human life is precious. All children deserve a chance to have their human potential supported. And whatever conditions are keeping that from happening, including the brainwashing of children to hate, that has to be challenged. And that's what this program is partially about. And Tim, I thank you for your call, and we need to move on. Appreciate it.
1: You know, I saw a clip, and I've been trying to find it, and I can't find it here. It was an interview with one of the people who was held captive in Gaza and rescued from the tunnels. And he talked about talking to his captors.
0: Yeah.
1: That the way to keep sane, he took life one day, one moment at a time, one hour at a time, one day at a time, and he insisted on holding on to his humanity.
0: Yeah.
1: And the way to do that was to treat the people directly in front of him as human.
0: Yeah.
1: And he kept trying to find the common humanity between them.
0: Yeah. I mean, we have to assume that people who do horrible things have been through horrible things, and it doesn't excuse it, because it doesn't make it right. But we don't have to worry about making it right. We have to worry about stopping it. That's the thing. It's not about like justifying. It's just about what's going to be the most effective way to stop the suffering that humans bring each other. And I am positive that it's not from blaming certain people and not blaming other people, and the self-righteous aggrievement. It's an endless cycle of blame, and followed by violence, followed by more blame and aggrievement and accusation. And if that's where you're coming from, don't bother calling, because we have enough of that on WBAI. We have enough of that in the world. We don't need it. This is an oasis from there. You know what? Rich just made me aware that we have another caller holding. Didn't even realize that. Hold on a sec. This is WBAI. You're on the air. Who's calling?
2: Yes, indeed. This is Maya.
1: Hi, Maya.
2: Seen World Cove. Okay.
0: And yep.
2: I'm somewhat confounded. I'd like to finish at least one of my points, and that is, you also talk about truth, and I remember a program where you said, white lies just survive, because you don't have to say a dress is pretty if you don't think it is. You don't have to say anything. And I think it's a week from this Friday, September 11, 2001, and you seem to be dismissing something, because I'm kind of with Russ and Tim in that when Tim brings up Hannah Arendt, I'm thinking about her a lot these days, and I found her in eighth or ninth grade. So since then, I've been studying fascism and its various forms, and we are here, and we have to talk about it.
0: Yeah, I've been hearing people on WBAI refer to Hannah Arendt for 30 years, from 40 years, and talk about the coming fascism for all that time.
2: It's here.
0: Absolutely. But listen.
2: Belafonte gave us some preview in his Carnegie Mellon speech

0: wondering where the cattle cars. Sophie's Choice, the prawn broker, was recently on TV. That's no accident. Before the precious, beloved Dolly Parton died, she popped into my mind a few days before. I didn't know for why. I love her, but why was she in my mind? And also Johanna Fernandez. So there's a part of the world that you don't seem to be looking at.
1: Okay, Maya.
0: Leave it there.
1: Okay, I appreciate it. We actually have to wind up, but we will go back to all of these ideas. Elaine, we are out of time.
2: Oh my gosh! Yeah. That talk about cliffhangers.
1: Yeah, that's a cliffhanger. We'll go back to that.
2: I don't know what where we were going there.
1: I just want to remind everyone that you can still support the show by becoming a WBAI buddy for as little as $5 a month. Go to buddy.wbai.org. And you've been listening to Naturalistic Support's continued look at memory. I'm Arnell Doray.
2: And I'm Elaine Durbach.
1: Thanks, Elaine. Also, thanks to our intrepid engineer, Red Johnson. And remember, now's the time to register to vote. Let's push back against that fascism. Or help someone else register, especially if you're outside of New York City where the vote is so crucial. 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Hi to my foster mom, Marilyn, and stay where you are, because coming right up is the Katie Hopper Show. And as always, try to be kind, because you never really know what someone else is going through.

0: This Labor Day, Building Bridges bring you a special 3-hour celebration of workers who organize, resist, and win. When will we be paid for the work we have done? The unfinished struggle for reparations. How do you put the movement back into labor movement? From business unionism to rank and file power and a fighting workers movement. And from Palestine to the picket lines. From immigrant workers to home care workers. 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Building Bridges, because working people don't just make history. We can change its course.
1: I'm Max Pringle with these headlines. Iran launched retaliatory strikes against U.S. allies in the Gulf region Tuesday, vowing what it called severe consequences for U.S. strikes. Iranian state media said Tehran targeted U.S. facilities in Jordan with ballistic missiles. Jordan's military said 13 Iranian missiles entered its airspace, 10 of which were intercepted, while 3 fell in remote areas. No casualties were reported. Iranian missile and drone attacks were also reported in Kuwait and Bahrain. Kuwait's military said its air defenses were responding to hostile missiles and drones, while Bahrain said its air defenses intercepted and destroyed Iranian drones. Iranian state media said the military also targeted U.S. bases with missiles and drones in Iraq's autonomous Kurdistan region, claiming to have destroyed a maintenance center, warehouses, and equipment. The claim could not be independently verified. Pentagon officials say the U.S. war with Iran has drawn down much of the nation's munition stockpiles over the last few months. Simon Marks reports the White House is concerned about the U.S.'s ability to respond to threats around the world.
2: How much has America's ability to battle any Chinese aggression against Taiwan or Russian aggression against Europe been hampered by the burn rate of U.S. munitions in President Trump's war on Iran? Tom Taracco is director of the Center for Strategic and International Studies Missile Defense Project.
3: Well, to be blunt, quite significantly, because when you dig into the overall inventory, and again, the United States has responsibilities globally, Europe, Middle East, Indo-Pacific, you're going to either peanut butter spread your munitions, or you're just going to not have them in some places. You know, sometimes when we see these news reports about missiles getting through, it may just be the case in some of those that we don't have the defensive systems in place to be able to intercept. Over the past number of years, we've gone from conventional wisdom being that missile defense won't work, and now we're hitting hundreds and hundreds of these things, and the problem is that we don't have enough of them. We've very quickly taken for granted how effective missile defense can be, and now we're in a situation where, well, why don't we have enough of it?
2: President Trump says reports of America's depleted stockpiles are fake news, but his Army Secretary Dan Driscoll resigned last week after reportedly briefing the president personally and failing to persuade him of the scale of the problem. With FSN Spotlight, I'm Simon Marks.
1: Massachusetts Democratic Senator Ed Markey beat back a challenge for his seat from Congressman Seth Moulton in that state's primary election. In a year that has seen the ouster of several veteran Democrats at the hands of younger candidates running to their left, 80-year-old Markey cast himself as the more progressive anti-establishment option in his showdown with Moulton. Markey said his campaign has relied on young voters' energy.
4: Tonight is a testament to the power of the progressive movement of our nation. It is a progressive movement fueled by young people demanding more from their leaders. And it's your voices that are the ones we need to hear right now. Your leadership will show us the way.
1: It was one of several key nominating contests in Deep Blue, Massachusetts, that tested voters' appetite for change at a time when the party base is widely dissatisfied with congressional Democrats' efforts to oppose President Trump. By and large, however, they opted to stick with the status quo. Hopes of finding any more survivors of Nepal and China's devastating floods and landslides have dimmed as work crews continue to sift through the debris, and the official death toll passes 1,000, with more than 4,000 listed as missing. Ishan Garg has more.
5: Rescue efforts are still centered on hydropower tunnels along the Trishuli River, where officials say close to 600 workers are still trapped. Officials have said that pulling them out safely is still one of their top priorities. Prime Minister of Nepal, Balendra Shah, says that 279 workers have already been pulled out so far, with joint teams from Nepal, India and China working at the sites. Rescuers there are using excavators, drilling machines and controlled blasts to clear mud-choked tunnel and entrances.
1: That's Ishan Garg. Those are the Pacifica headlines. I'm Max Pringle.
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7: 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If no one answers, leave a voicemail with your name and number for a callback. You can also mail a check or money order to 388 Atlantic Avenue, Brooklyn, New York, 11217. Today I'm talking to Vijay Prashad, a journalist, historian, and executive director of the Tricontinental Institute for Social Research, and Kouros Esmaili, visiting scholar of race, colonialism, and diaspora studies at Tufts University. They discuss, among other things, the controversial Iran War letter published in The Guardian, which describes Iran's political prisoners as being trapped between, quote, two blades of a scissors. This interview was recorded August 25th.
8: Hello, Katie. How are you doing? Good to be here. Finally.
7: Yeah, thank you so much. I know. Thank you so much for coming. So my mom forwarded me an email. I hope that you add me to your email list now. But my mom, who also knows Kouros, sent me an email that you sent out, and you had a really excellent response to a kind of problematic letter that had been published by The Guardian. Do you want to set up what this letter was and why you thought it was important to respond to it?
8: Sure. So this was a letter in The Guardian newspaper that came out actually on my birthday, and that really made me extra angry, on August 20th, last Thursday. And it was a letter signed by many very respectable and respected American civil rights leaders, academics, intellectuals, Arab American leaders, which basically was a letter from them, that these signatories, to Iranian political prisoners. And it was basically running this line of Iranian political prisoners are stuck between the blades, two blades of the scissors, against American war and against the evil Islamic Republic. And this came at it. So it was basically equating this, what's happening, like, you know, Iranian political prisoners equating their what they're going through between American bombs and the Iranian state violence.
7: Right. And here again, this is Brad showed it, but we're just showing again to Iran's political prisoners trapped between two blades of a scissors, open letter.
8: Well, this hit really hard for me because I've been, for the past 6 months, I've been trying to really get together and organize and try to figure out what it means to be Iranian in America right now. What does it mean to sit here, to have knowledge of Iran, to be Iranian, to know all these Iranian Americans, and at a moment when Iran is bombing my native country, what is my role here? And it's been harrowing. But then I said this in the response that I wrote, to face what the media does, which is like you take some voices that, you know, push the official line, you highlight them. And that's happened. It happened with the Iraq War. You know what I mean? It happened with Afghanistan. It happens every time America wants to go and invade somewhere, you find some local people to say, yes, we want America to come and invade us. Right. So that was, you know, par for the course, right? But then what was happening in the Iranian community is that there were a lot of people, especially like, you know, some of my friends, people who had organized politically with in working around, you know, the Green Movement and working around, you know, the anti-Iraq war, you know, some people who I consider my comrades, right? Who are also kind of like being very confused about what is our role right now, right? Do we want to kind of be against this war and support the Islamic Republic? And it was just, it's been like, for me, it's very clear. I'm here. I'm an American. My power is, as far as this war goes, is in organizing other Americans to oppose this war, right? And that's the reason I actually joined NIAC. NIAC is an organization that's been here for a very long time, for 20 years. It is the largest, you know, sort of grassroots Iranian American community. It's been very inside the Beltway. They do a lot of lobbying.
9: Yeah, I know. I was surprised. I mean, they're great. And
8: I'm not a lobbyist. I don't do lobbying. You know what I mean? NIAC is there. I've been here. And I looked around, and of all the left, you know, of all the Iranian left, the only ones who basically were like, our role is to oppose this war was NIAC. And that's why I joined NIAC. You know what I mean? And a lot of my friends were like, oh, you're joining NIAC, but they're so conservative. And I'm like, well, honestly, right now, what we have to do is oppose this war, and NIAC is doing it. They actually have a lot of members. So it actually can be more effective than small organizations that have all kinds of like competing kind of analyses. And the analysis that to me is like insidious, and what this letter was explaining is this double condemnation. This is what we call the double condemnation. Condemn America, condemn Iran, and then, you know, and for me, this double condemnation has been the way my friends have been silenced. It's the way my friends have been sitting on their hands. The way my friends do not know how to organize and relate to this historical moment. It is time for us to kind of realize that the struggle now is a struggle against American imperialism, right? American bombs going down on our country. Right. So this debate was happening with me and my friends. I was doing some NIAC stuff, you know, talking to different organizations. Let's collaborate, you know. And then when this letter came out and it had some names of people who I truly respect, on it. It felt like it's historic, right? There's something wrong in the way we in America are thinking about this war. Right. If some of these signatories who I continue to respect think this way, it means there needs to be a dialogue and a debate. And I really kind of wrote what I wrote in the spirit of a dialogue and debate.
9: Right. Yeah.
8: And at this point, I really wish Vijay was here because I really want to talk to him about this.
9: Well, you're in luck because look who's here. Vijay Prashad. He's here. Historian and journalist from India, based in Santiago, and director of the Tricontinental. Vijay, thank you so much for joining. You're muted. Let me unmute. No, I think you have to unmute yourself.
10: No, I muted myself because I was sneezing. You know, it's winter. It's winter in Santiago. So.
9: Oh, right. Oh, yeah. You're wearing a hat because it's winter. Yes. Yeah. Well, this was like divine intervention because you were saying, I really wish Vijay were here. And here he is. I would love to know your response. And then I have some, because you also wrote a response.
10: What are we talking about? What is the subject at hand?
9: Is that a rhetorical question or you're asking literally?
10: What is the subject? Are we talking about the Democratic Socialists of America, the elections in November?
9: No, we're talking about the letter.
10: What letter?
9: You talked about it today on break.
10: That's yesterday's news.
9: Well,
10: yesterday's news.
9: All right, but you still wrote about it. We're not throwing anyone under the bus. You don't have to worry about that. This is, in fact, Kouros is very emphatic about how, for him, this is not about the intrigue behind the letter. This is not about how did this happen. You know, people have been, and it's worth noting, people have removed themselves. And we have a statement from Amia Abu-Jamal we're going to show. There's a video from Robin DG Kelly, which we're going to show. And this is not, the intention of the show is not to own people. This is not about like showing people as feds. And I think the response to this was also problematic, especially the response to someone like Mumia Abu-Jamal. He needed to be given the benefit of the doubt. He's incarcerated for life. He was going to be executed. And so that is something we could talk about. But no, this is not about canceling people. This is about, for Kouros, it was very much in our conversations about what this reveals about the weakness of the anti-war left, right? Is that a fair way to...
10: Yeah. Well, but let me ask you a prior question before you throw that out of the room for discussion. Because to me, the real question is, see, I know these people, many of them, I've known them for years. Robin, I've known since the late 1980s and so on. So when Robin says it was shady, which is what he says in his video, who are these shady people who put this letter together? And why can't they, or why don't they have the guts to come out in public and defend the letter that they wrote and that they then claim to have received signatures? So many of the people said that they weren't shown the final letter. By whom? Who is the organizer of this letter? Why are they hiding in the shadows? What are they afraid of? I find that actually... that's worthy of commentary, you know.
9: Okay.
10: Who put this together? Who wrote this letter? Why are they hiding now when they have been, when people have accused them of fraud and malfeasance? Why aren't they showing themselves? This is interesting to me.
8: I can't answer that question, but I do want to say this. I have some friends on that list as well. Actually, I reached out to some of them immediately as it came out and texted them saying, what is this? Why are you doing this? Why the hell didn't you talk to me before you signed this? You know, a number of them. When I was talking to Katie as well, you know, a couple of days ago, I was like, I want to bring some of them on the show so we can have this conversation, so we can have this debate, right? But the thing about it is so toxic out there. And I believe this. I don't think this is just an excuse, right? That to have this kind of a debate right now, this is not the kind of world we live in, right? And I think a lot of reactions to the letter, it has been very ad hominem. It's been very kind of personalistic, witch hunting, pointing fingers, right? Which really makes people not want to talk to each other, right? And I think that to me is the problem of the moment, right? That even people for whatever, and you know, I think it's important to find out who wrote the letter and all this stuff, right? But why can't we get people who wrote it to come and explain who signed it to talk about why they signed it? They don't want to even have that conversation. I don't think it's because they don't want to talk.
10: Why not?
8: Because our political kind of atmosphere right now amongst the left and in American society is such that we can't have a discussion about what is going on in this war. How can we organize an anti-war movement? What is our role? Where's our position towards Iran? All these questions that I think we used to be able to talk about publicly, we no longer can. I think that's the problem.
10: The issue is, why should we actually assume that they don't feel like this war is, to some extent, a good idea? Because there is a very bizarre feeling that whatever you say about the United States, that countries like Iran or Russia or China are worse. That, you know, right, these are authoritarian, their governments are monsters, and maybe, you know, they deserve to be overthrown. And again, you know, it's a war of aggression that has been conducted against the Iranian people. That would have got people an execution at Nuremberg or an execution at the Tokyo trials. But there are still people, they say, I hate Donald Trump, whatever it is. But I believe that they, in fact, hate Ayatollah Khamenei, who was assassinated, more. And I'm just talking, using the word hate, you know, than Donald Trump, because they'll feel like, well, you know, Donald Trump can be removed at an election, but these people, there is a visceral sense of American superiority that guides a lot of people's thinking when it comes to warfare. I've been down this road before around Syria, around Libya, around Iraq. I mean, this is not the first dance for me on this. Yeah. Sometimes with the same people. Some of them come from a tradition of Trotskyism. Some come from just plain old belief that, you know, well, the United States is really bad, but these countries are barbaric. I'm sorry that underlying things seems to be part of what's going on here.
9: 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I'm your host, Katie Halper. 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That's 1-833-922-4692. If no one answers, leave a voicemail with your name and number for a callback. You can also mail a check or money order to 388 Atlantic Avenue, Brooklyn, New York, 11217. Today I'm talking to Vijay Prashad, a journalist, historian, and executive director of the Tricontinental Institute for Social Research, and Kouros Esmaili, visiting scholar of race, colonialism, and diaspora studies at Tufts University. This interview was recorded August 25th. So there's two issues. One is, like, let's talk about what the dangerous argument of this letter is and what the appropriate response is. Then we can talk about, like, how it happened and how we should be responding. And we can look at Robin's video and also Mamiya's response. But I just want to go over more generally for people who don't know what your guys' responses are. And I have quotes from both of your pieces. So Kouros, you wrote, "I want to encourage the signatories, especially those who are linking the struggle for abolition of the carceral regime in the U.S. to that of Iran, to ask a different question than what has led them to sign this letter. One cannot deny Iranian state violence, but this should not cause a new positionality for anti-imperialist politics. We need to see this as a question that has lingered amongst American radicals ever since the Haitian Revolution. How do we understand and deal with the internal violence that ensues from successful anti-imperialist revolutions?" Okay, end quote. So I want to know what answer you do have for this question, how we should handle it. And maybe you don't have a succinct answer, but what are your thoughts on this, and what the role of anti-imperialists and anti-war activists should be in the global north, but also perhaps more broadly?
8: I actually went back to Haiti because I wanted to be in dialogue with abolitionists. When the Haitian Revolution happened in 1804, there was a debate amongst the abolitionists in the U.S. It fell racially between white abolitionists and black abolitionists, the white abolitionists being a little bit kind of concerned about the violence of the revolution and not kind of like being clear about the fact that if you're an abolitionist in the U.S., you have to support the Haitian Revolution, in which the enslaved are freeing themselves. And this is a very historical significant moment. You know what I mean? So, that's why I brought that up, is like anti-imperialist revolutions, right? And which basically has meant for the past two centuries, anti-American revolutions, especially in the 20th century, right, have been violent, right? Have not always produced democratic states. I call them illiberal states. You know, what is our role here? Our role is the same as it was for abolitionists back in 1804 in their relationship to Haiti, right? The revolution in Haiti was violent. It was messy. It went up and down. It had dictators that came out of it. You know what I mean? It had all kinds of things that happened. What is our role as Americans? Our role as Americans is to make sure our government, right, does not make the situation worse for the people of those countries, does not impede their struggle for freedom. And that's what America has done in Iran. That's what it did in Cuba. That's what it did in Vietnam, right? And I want to put Iran in the same category as those countries. Iran's revolution in 1979 was an anti-imperialist revolution. And I want everybody to hear this, right? So when the Iranian Islamic Republic into 2026 is able to thwart American military, right, and has learned how to win an asymmetric war, it's because it's been waiting for this ever since the 1979 revolution. It was a revolution that my family was a part of, and we're not Islamists, we're not you know, religious people, but we're Iranians realized that American imperialism is the fundamental problem of their country. They got rid of it in a revolution, right? And the regime that came out of that has always been responsible for keeping Iran independent from American imperialism. And that's what they're doing now, right? And this is what I said in my letter. Believe your eyes. Iran is fighting successfully against America, the imperialist incursion. right? And once you are willing to accept that, then you have to see a role here as so-called anti-imperialists, right? To stop your government's bombs from going down without qualification. What this double condemnation does is qualifies. Yes, we're against our own bombs going down, but, right, we don't like that regime either. Right. And what that is doing, and this is what I want to go back to, is it is impeding building an anti-war movement in this country right now. Right. In 2003, right, 2 years after 9/11, when America was beginning to go to war in Iraq, you had a huge anti-war movement in this country. It was incredible. Right. We were all kind of aware of it. Right. Now, 2026, right, when this war is unpopular amongst American people, it is ample opportunity for us to build an anti-war movement because it will resonate amongst the American population, right? The way in 2003, 2 years after 9/11, it didn't resonate, right? It was a big movement by the left, but it was not able to kind of go into the American society. I think that's the opposite situation, and the left is dropping the ball. And this is why. And I think double condemnation is the analysis, right, that is causing the left to not realize what they're doing, right? And I'm going to name, right, DSA, JVP, all these organizations that have to be part of an anti-war movement, they kind of are, but they kind of aren't. 6 months into this war, we're not seeing anything major, any major kind of movement against this war. And these groups that should be doing things are not. I don't think it's because they don't want to, but I think this political analysis is confusing them. Did I rant?
9: No, it's good. Vijay, what say ye?
10: Well, firstly, I mean, obviously, this was not a letter written to Iranian political prisoners because it was written in English and published in The Guardian. And I don't think the letter in The Guardian is intended for the political prisoners. It's intended for Western liberals. At a time when Iran has put the United States into a stalemate, in fact, is affected through the restriction on the Strait of Hormuz. Just when they've done that and put Trump into a really difficult position regarding how to go after the Iranians, you'll notice the Israelis have disappeared from this war. They are the ones who initiated it. They've disappeared. Nobody's talking about them at all. Netanyahu is not saying a word in public about this. He's vanished from it. They gave this to Trump and then they walked away. Well, just at that point, right when people are beginning to feel like this is a ludicrous war and the United States needs to get out of the region, at that point, is it necessary to have a letter like this in a liberal or center-right newspaper in the United Kingdom, which just has a new Prime Minister, Andy Burnham, who might actually have a slightly different view on the Middle Eastern wars of the United States than his predecessor, Keir Starmer? Just at that moment, it's not published in the New York Times, not published in the Washington Post, not published in the United States anywhere, but published in the UK in English. Just at that moment, liberals get cover from, you know, well-known academics from the United States saying, we think that the Iranian government is really shit. And, you know, we think, yeah, the Americans are bad too, but the Iranians are really shit. And what's really interesting is of the people that are walking away from them, just a few minutes ago, Sinan Antoon, the Iraqi translator and writer, has also taken his name off the letter. So my question is, who wrote this letter? It's the same question. Why The Guardian? You know, did they shop this first to the New York Times? I doubt it. This was in The Guardian, so that Western liberals could once again recommit themselves, because no more can you say we are in this to defend Iranian women. That, you know, that horse is out of the stable. So now the next best thing is we are here to free political prisoners in Iran. And let me just say one last thing on this. Political prisoners in Iran. Where was the letter signed by the same people about the political prisoners, 1,400 of them, at last count, held in Israeli gulags, yeah, of Palestinians, 1,400 Palestinian prisoners at Stead Teman and other places being tortured? Where is the letter by these same people published in The Guardian? Where is that letter? You know, we know the names of people. I mean, I just published a book written by Wassim Afifa, about a colleague of ours who was in State Teman for about, I think, 18 months or something. The book is called Survivors of the Darkness, published in India. Do you know why it's published in India? Because we couldn't find a Western publisher for that book. So at a time when they are not putting their names, you know, against a genocide being committed against the Palestinians and Palestinian political prisoners, Barghouti, 24 years in prison, Ahmad al-Sadat, 24 years in prison. Where was the letter in The Guardian? Where's The Guardian editorial on them? Zero, silence. Where was the letter by these same people in defense of the young people in England who, from Palestine Action, attacked the Elbit Systems buildings and had huge press, sentences? Where was the letter for them? So that's my question. It's not just about Iran and so on. It's the address where they posted the letter. The letter is not posted to the Iranian prison system. The letter is addressed to Western liberals. It wasn't to the Iranian political prisoners. It's to Western liberals. Hold on tight. Keep backing this war. We are against the war and so on, but we're against the Iranians even more. And it's very interesting because a lot of the pushback I get for this, you are once again backing murderous dictators. Wait a minute. You want a murderous dictator? It's called the dictatorship of NATO. That's a murderous dictator, destroyer of countries. Libya, for instance, destroyer of Libya, murderous dictators. Whereas this Iranian government, however loathsome it might be to you, and that's a matter of debate, where has this government gone and destroyed other countries? Haven't seen it. Sorry. And I know that there'll be people like Yasinat Saleh and so on who'll say, oh yeah, but they destroyed Syria. Well, I think that's on the Syrians, frankly.
9: Vijay, when you say the horse has left the barn or whatever, in terms of women, you're saying that they can no longer pretend that it's for the sake of women. Is that because so many women are being killed? Why is it that they can no longer use this lie?
10: Well, firstly, 168 schoolgirls were killed at the first day of the bombing. It's a little difficult to talk about your great sensibilities for women's rights when you've just wiped out, 168 schoolgirls. It's a bit difficult. Also, after the entire fiasco of the U.S. invasion of Afghanistan, where they instrumentalized Afghan women, and then when the U.S. was defeated, walked away and left the situation now 5 years back to the Taliban. Bit difficult to say that you have a commitment to women's rights in the region, okay? It's not going to wash really with most people. Actually, what they should be saying is we want to reinstate the peacock throne. That what we're really interested in doing here is not women, it's not political prisoners, it's a peacock throne. We want to go back to 1978-79. That's what we're interested in. In the same way in Cuba, it's not really about freedom or anything. It's about effectively 1959. Let's go back to 1959. And one of the reasons why the people of Iran are unhappy with these kind of adventures and so on is that, again, they are dealing with their own contradictions in their society. But they certainly don't want to go back to the peacock throne and the Shah of Iran or his son. You know, they don't want that. You know, they have their own contradictions. They will fight their own contradictions. The last thing they need is the United States coming and telling them what to do. Because the United States did that in 1953. The United States and the British did it in 53. And then for 26 years, the Iranian people suffered the dictatorship of the Shah of Iran. Talk about a murderous regime.
9: Listening to The Katie Helper Show. I'm your host, Katie Helper. 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Today I'm talking to Vijay Prashad, a journalist, historian, and executive director of the Tricontinental Institute for Social Research, and Kouros Esmaili, visiting scholar of race, colonialism, and diaspora studies at Tufts University. They discuss, among other things, the controversial Iran War letter published in The Guardian, which describes Iran's political prisoners as being trapped between, quote, two blades of a scissors. As you know, WBAI Radio is listener-sponsored, and your contributions keep community voices alive. 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That's 1-833-922-4692. If no one answers, leave a voicemail with your name and number for a callback. You can also mail a check or money order to 388 Atlantic Avenue, Brooklyn, New York, 11217. When you support WBAI, you support shows like The Katie Halper Show, which brings you voices you often can't hear in corporate media. And shows like these and voices like these are more important than ever, given the brutal crackdown on free speech. This interview today is a perfect example of what's at stake, but it's not the only example of it. For instance, we at The Katie Halper Show have interviewed people like Ali Abu Nima, the Palestinian-American journalist, the founder and publisher of the excellent outlet Electronic Intifada. Not only has Electronic Intifada done essential reporting on Gaza, but Ali Abu Nima himself was arrested in Zurich, Switzerland. He was set to give a speech there, but was instead detained for 3 days, released and deported. And his crime was being a journalist from Palestine covering the genocide in Gaza. And The Katie Halper Show is extremely proud to have voices like Ali Abu Nima's on our show. We also make sure that we bring you voices of people like Susan Sarandon, Michael Moore, and Wallace Shawn, who are not journalists, but are filmmakers, actors, essayists, and playwrights, using their voice and their celebrity to speak out and do the right thing. And they also have paid the price. And that's why, in addition to being just fascinating guests, we are so committed to highlighting voices like theirs. We also bring you voices like Susan Abulhawa, the Palestinian-American novelist who wrote the award-winning bestseller Mornings in Jenin. And we also interview people like Gabor Mate, the award-winning best-selling author, trauma and addiction expert, and also a Holocaust survivor himself who is very committed to exposing Israel's crimes against humanity and advocating for the rights of Palestinians. Other voices we bring you at The Katie Halper Show are the voices of Ukrainian-American journalist Lev Galinkin. Voices like his really are not allowed in corporate media because they don't echo the pro-war agenda that corporate media is so committed to. You can also hear voices like Max Blumenthal or the wonderful historian and journalist Vijay Prashad. We've also interviewed people like Noam Chomsky. And of course, we interview people like Gerald Horn, the wonderful heterodox historian. And speaking of criminalized voices, we're very proud to have had on the show Omali Ishatela of the Uhuru 3, the African socialist leader who was actually charged for his opinions and his speech and almost convicted. Luckily, he wasn't, but it came really close. We also bring you voices of people like Chris Hedges, Dennis Kucinich, Chesa Boudin, Nora Ericott, Medea Benjamin, Thomas Frank, anti-war veterans like Matthew Ho, anti-war veterans like Greg Stoker. We bring you the voices of people like Athir Yacoub, a Palestinian-American comedian. I've also interviewed people like Jill Stein, Cornel West, so that we bring you the voices of people who are running outside of the duopoly. I'm really proud to have interviewed Rashid Khalidi, the inimitable Palestinian-American historian, the author of The Hundred Years War on Palestine. And I'm really proud to have brought you the voice of Rania Kalik, who does wonderful reporting from Beirut, Lebanon. We've also brought you people like Jordan Sheridan, who does award-winning, much-needed reporting on Flint, Michigan and the water poisoning. So please do make sure that you donate to WBAI. Make sure you become BAI buddies, and you can do that by going to buddy.wbai.org or by calling 1-833-WBAI-NYC. That's 1-833-922-4692. If no one answers, leave a voicemail with your name and number for a callback. You can also mail a check or money order to 388 Atlantic Avenue, Brooklyn, New York, 11217. We provide you with such important coverage. We interview people like David Sirota of The Lever, who does wonderful independent journalism exposing the corruption of both parties. We bring you voices like Lily Greenberg Hall, who resigned from the State Department over its handling of the Gaza genocide. We also interviewed Harrison Mann, who also resigned from the U.S. military over the Gaza genocide. And we're committed to bring you voices of doctors who have practiced and saved lives and helped people in Gaza, which is why we interview people like Dr. Thayer Ahmed and Dr. Ben Thompson. We make sure that we bring you voices of people who have been canceled and censored, like Mora Finkelstein. She is the first Jewish tenured professor to be fired over Palestine activism. We bring you voices of people like John Kiriakou, who is a CIA whistleblower. He's literally the only person to have gone to prison over the CIA torture program. He didn't participate in the torture. He blew the whistle on it. But because we live in a world where speech is criminalized, the only person to get in trouble over the CIA's torture program was the person who exposed it. And that's why we bring you voices like John Kiriakou's. We bring you voices like John Mearsheimer, who is someone who is an extremely well-respected analyst, except he now is not allowed on corporate television because his views are heterodox and they do not go well with the corporate media's pro-war agenda. And speaking of crackdowns on free speech, we're very proud to have had on our show people like Iris Heifetz, the Israeli, German, Jewish psychoanalyst who was arrested for speaking out on Palestine. We're also very proud to have had on the show Adam Broomberg, the award-winning photographer and artist based in Berlin, who's from South Africa, who himself was arrested for protesting for Palestine rights. He was canceled as an anti-Semitic artist, even though he himself is Jewish, and he was canceled by Germany. The irony is too rich. It's almost too rich to be believed. And speaking of guests who don't exist within the duopoly, we've had on not only Jill Stein and Cornel West, but Claudia de la Cruz. We've had on Stephen Donziger, someone who was imprisoned, persecuted, and prosecuted just for literally defending the people in the Amazon. His crime was successfully suing Chevron for poisoning the Amazon. And for that, he was imprisoned. And we are so happy to have people like him on the show. We've had on people like Lara Sheehy, Lebanese-American professor they tried to cancel. Luckily, they were unable to, but they did try to get her fired, and she was investigated by a third party. We also bring you voices like Anne Wright, who resigned from the State Department. She's a retired colonel, and she's a critic of war and NATO and proxy wars. And the fact that she was a colonel makes her voice that much more powerful, and her critique of war and militarism that much more important. And because we're so committed to raising voices that are silenced and vilified, we are so proud to have spoken to people like Roger Waters of Pink Floyd, who himself was almost canceled. Well, I should say he has been canceled, but they even tried to cancel one of his concerts. And we at the Katie Halper Show made sure to elevate his voice and the voices of other people who were defending him. We're very proud to have on anti-war veterans, as I said before, like Mike Prisner. And we bring you interviews with politicians, politicians who aren't afraid to say things that go against the grain. Politicians like Representative Ro Khanna, Cori Bush, Rashida Tlaib, Nina Turner. We bring you voices like Ray McGovern and John Kiriakou, who have both worked in the CIA, and they provide such an important perspective on these issues. And we speak to people like the legendary journalist Robert Scheer. But we also make sure we bring you some funny voices as well, like the voices of comedian Kate Willett, David Cross, Dave Anthony, and Gareth Reynolds, Judah Friedlander. We are so proud to interview people like Miko Peled, who is the son of a high-ranking Israeli general and a major voice for peace, ironically enough. 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I'm your host, Katie Halper. You can hear The Katie Halper Show every Wednesday at 3 p.m. on WBAI. That's 99.5 FM or WBAI.org. Today I'm talking to Vijay Prashad, a journalist, historian, and executive director of the Tricontinental Institute for Social Research, and Kouros Esmaili, visiting scholar of race, colonialism, and diaspora studies at Tufts University. This interview was recorded August 25th. I just have to bring up this. I feel like I have to bring it up so often because it's like it's still traumatizing me. When Matt Schlapp, a member of CPAC, you know, a Christian who, by the way, happens to sexually harass a lot of young men. And he's like had to pay settlements. You know, he's happily married to a woman, whatever. But he actually said, I don't know if you guys saw this, on a debate panel on Piers Morgan, someone brought up the killing of the young girls at schools. And he literally said, it's hypocritical to talk about women's rights and young girls, because these are girls who would have been forced to wear the burqa and have limited job options, which, first of all, they don't wear the burqa in Iran. But honestly saying out loud, just to show how out of touch these people are, honestly saying out loud, they would have been lucky to be killed out of having to wear a burqa. I mean, the fact that but that's not as dangerous. I mean, that we expect these from these overt racist, you know, like theocrats who are sinning according to their own, whatever, socially backwards views. This is very different, obviously. This feels, I think a lot of people felt like this was a betrayal and worrisome. And Kouros, by the way, you weren't ranting. Someone said, very well said, because I know this is your first time on the show, so I want to make sure you feel like this is a safe space. Kouros, you want to respond to that, or should we look at the Robin video and then the Mumia statement?
8: Actually, I want to ask both of you. This is the question that I really want to talk about. Why is there not an anti-war movement in this country 6 months after the U.S. bomb these schoolgirls, continues to destroy infrastructure, continues to kill civilians and destroy a country? Why is there not? Why do you think there is not any sign of a movement to stop this amongst the grassroots left?
9: Do you mean with Gaza too, or are you talking about Iran specifically?
8: Iran specifically. I think we can talk, and the relation between Iran is important, and I want to talk about that as well. But this is my question. This is what led me to write my letter. Right? And because I really want to answer this question, and I want to talk to the people who signed that letter in this conversation. And I want to bring it up with you guys. What, how do you understand the fact that we're sitting in this country that's bombing another country actively using our tax dollars? We had, you know, Reverend Barber, amazing, amazing act that he did a couple of weeks ago, where he went and got arrested in the Capitol Rotunda, connecting the war on Iran with the attacks on voting rights and civil rights in this country, right? That kind of connection, which should be making, everybody should be making, is really happening here and there, and not on a mass level, or even amongst the left. Why is that?
9: BJ, I'll let you respond. But one thing I just want to clarify, you are distinguishing, rightly so, I think, between you're saying, because there has been a left anti-war movement that hasn't stopped Israel and the United States, right? But you're saying that there's been a more vibrant response, engaged response to Gaza than there has been to Israel and the U.S.'s war on Gaza than there has been to the Israel-U.S. war in Iran? Oh, you're not saying that. Oh, because I do think that it actually is more, sorry.
8: So, no, actually, you know, the way I see what's happening in Iran is, what happened in Gaza, the immediate reaction in the U.S. was amazing. I was on campuses, you know, and it was incredible what students were doing, and it was spreading. And it took active repression to stop it. So that's what happened with Gaza. I think the reaction to Gaza, from the left was amazing, and it was quelled, basically, right? And we trying to figure out what that means, right? But with Iran, is a different dynamic, because it is, fortunately, is direct American missiles hitting Iran, right, rather than America giving missiles to Israel to hit Gaza. You know what I mean? It is a little bit different, right? So it is an active American imperialist aggression, right? So Americans can see that my money is going to a bomb that's killing girls in a country, and I don't know why, right? So, and there has not been any kind of, I mean, I've been to demonstration. That's how I kind of realized that NIAC is the only organization that's doing something, because they're the only ones at these demonstrations that PYM, Palestine Youth Movement, was organizing in the very beginning of this war. But otherwise, it hasn't generalized. It has not become any kind of a coalition of organizations the way we had with the Iraq War. None of that is happening. Why?
10: What can I say? Why isn't there? Look, there is just a depth of, and I use the word depth, not wealth, of propaganda about the situation in Iran. You know, a reporter just came out from The Guardian and said that they fabricated a story about a woman, an interview with a woman who said, I was being stoned to death. Okay. Just came out and said, you know, I hope God will forgive me. I made up this story. I mean, the amount of, like, it's unbelievable. You know, if you've never been to Iran, you would think that Iran is like some absolutely barbaric place where you can't breathe. You know, there's no oxygen there. You got to wear a gas mask, you know, when you land in Tehran airport. I mean, Iran is an extremely interesting, complicated society. I come from one of these societies. I was born and raised in Calcutta, India. By the way, this probably the third largest Shia population outside Iran. You know, it's a bloody complicated world out there, guys. Those who live in the United States don't have a clue about the world that's out there. They don't know what societies we come from, the complexities of our society, the old lingering depth of religious obligations that root our social lives. And they have no clue about any of that. They think that you just snap your fingers and everybody becomes like an American suburban. It doesn't work like that. I'm sorry, for the left or for the right, they have the same illusions. Just as, you know, George Bush said, we're just going to go to Iraq and we're going to make, you know, we're going to make Peoria out of Iraq. You know, we're just going to go in there and they're all going to become American suburbans. Doesn't work like that. I think some people on the U.S. left think about our countries in the same way. They think you can just go there and just make some sort of immediate socialist paradise. I'm sorry, guys. It's a long, long, long fight. You know, we have to go through our own cultures and our own histories, and we have to really develop our own resources. You can't bring either some sort of Hayekian right-wing paradise or Marxist paradise by aerial bombardment. It's not going to work, okay? You got to fight on the ground to build new cultures, new social power. And only people who know that part of the world understand that. And let me tell you something about, there's lots of people who are Iranians who were raised abroad. Even they don't have a really good sense of the depth of history in our societies. You know, I think that there's a kind of facile belief that liberalism is something that can be just handed out like flowers in our societies. It's very difficult to just sort of say, okay, you know, why can't the Iranian government be liberal? You know, well, why can't it? You know, you have this major revolt. You have a class struggle within Iran. The left actually gets defeated in the throes of the revolution. Having faced a defeat, now Iran faces an attack from Iraq, unprovoked attack, which is backed by the Western powers, by West Germany, the Gulf Arab states, United States, the British, etc. They're paying Saddam Hussein. They're giving him chemical weapons to throw onto Iran. Iran has faced an attack from the very beginning. Yeah. Now, that doesn't mean that it makes me feel okay that the left was wiped out, that there were massacres. No, it breaks my heart. I have lots of friends from the left who stayed in Iran fighting around the question of how to create

0: there's something like a center, and then there are forces of the left, which, you know, you have to know Iran to know where they are, and you have to support their struggles without, you know, compromising them, without going out there and yelling and screaming outside and saying, you know, let's throw bombs on the country. I mean, look at this. Look at the situation. People are writing letters saying we support the political prisoners. What about those political prisoners who spied on behalf of Israel inside Iran, who did targeting for Israel and the United States inside Iran? What about those political prisoners who participated in the assassinations of the nuclear scientists in Iran? Should they get a free pass because they are political? They are political prisoners. They also broke the law. They happen to have conducted treason. But how should the government have dealt with them? Should they have sent them to summer camp? Should they have sent them to France to get degrees? What should they have done? I mean, you know, there is a naivete and a silliness in this. You know, this whole logic of carceral this and carceral that. Look, I agree that in the United States, the prison system is barbaric. It's brutal. It's way too large. You know, per capita, I think the U.S. has the highest number of prisoners in the world. But that doesn't mean that you then walk out with a U.S.-based epistemology of carceral this, carceral that, and you say all prisons all around the world should be shut down. That's ludicrous. You know, there are people, like, for instance, I'm going to ask my friends who signed the letter, are you willing to go after Hamas, Islamic Jihad, Popular Front for a Popular Front for the Liberation of Palestine, Democratic Front? These groups also capture people who spy for Israel, who do targeting for Israel and so on. And they imprison them. In some cases, they summarily execute them on the battlefield. Are you going to write a letter attacking them? In Cuba, there are political prisoners. Are you going to attack the Cuban government? I mean, for God's sake, you know, you have to have a sense of reality here. These are countries that are under attack. They have people within them that are going to, you know, work for the enemy. What are you going to do about that? What would you do in their shoes?
1: 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I'm your host, Katie Halper. 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If no one answers, leave a voicemail with your name and number for a callback. You can also mail a check or money order to 388 Atlantic Avenue, Brooklyn, New York, 11217. Today I'm talking to Vijay Prashad, a journalist, historian, and executive director of the Tricontinental Institute for Social Research, and Kouros Esmaili, visiting scholar of race, colonialism, and diaspora studies at Tufts University. This interview was recorded August 25th. I'm still trying to figure out, do you think, I mean, there's some things, by the way, I think there's fatigue, there's suppression, there are all these things that are explaining why people are out in the streets more. But I think that, and I'm not sure if you were alluding to this, Vijay, when you said, would you condemn Hamas for this? Would you condemn Cuba for this? Because I feel like you're saying that, or I would say I'm seeing a double standard towards Iran. I mean, in other words, I think that there's people feel less complicated towards Gaza, Cuba, than they do towards Iran. And I think that has something to do with the fact that Iran is so powerful. So it's easier to empathize and sympathize with nations that are more, not that Iran isn't under attack, but it has a much stronger government, right? Than Cuba's government, vis-a-vis size, like on a global level. And Hamas is much more, has been battered much more than the Iranian government, right? So I think there's some of that happens also. And I do think that people, when a government is kind of functioning, but again, there's sanctions too. I'm really more talking about perception than reality, I think. But it's easier to be judgmental of a government that's very stable than obviously has the boot of empire on it, which doesn't mean that Iran doesn't. It's just a very, what's the word? Strong, stable, resilient government. I don't know if that has anything to do with it. And for leftists, of course, one other thing. For leftists, I mean, I hate the death penalty and all these Cuba, what are we talking about? They all have them, and I hate the death penalty.

0: penalty. I hate it wherever it is. But I was going to say, barring that, I think culturally, a lot of people feel a lot of like, you know, simpatico with Fidel Castro in a way that they don't with the Ayatollah.
1: I think that the fact that people are more simpatico with Castro than the Ayatollah, this is my question partly as well, is like the idea that what we're seeing is an anti-imperialist government, an anti-imperialist revolution unfolding, right? Which is the way I see it. This is my experience. This is my analysis of what's going on in Iran, is that that revolution in 1979 was a response to American imperialism. The regime that came after it had to respond and had to get ready for a backlash. And, you know, the Iraq War, the backlash has come ever since, right? Is it hard for the American left to accept this? Because it's an Islamic republic, is it? I'm wondering whether it's Islamophobia. I'm wondering whether the left has a hard time accepting, right, that a successful anti-imperialist moment that we're looking right now is actually being done by people who are called the Islamic Republic, and that's something that they're not comfortable with 100% supporting or saying, don't bomb them. Right. And I think maybe part of what this letter also signifies is a little bit of, Islamophobia on the part of the American left that can't bring itself to say, you know what? The Viet Cong was violent. The Viet Cong did all kinds of things. Right. But our role in America is to stop the American bombing of Vietnam and American aggression towards Vietnam. Why can't we not say the same thing about Iran?
0: You've been listening to The Katie Halper Show. I'm your host, Katie Halper. You can hear The Katie Halper Show every Wednesday at 3 p.m. on WBAI. 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That was Vijay Prashad and Kouros Esmaili. 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
2: I'm Max Pringle with these headlines. Iran launched retaliatory strikes against U.S. allies in the Gulf region Tuesday, vowing what it called severe consequences for U.S. strikes. Iranian state media said Tehran targeted U.S. facilities in Jordan with ballistic missiles. Jordan's military said 13 Iranian missiles entered its airspace, 10 of which were intercepted, while 3 fell in remote areas. No casualties were reported. Iranian missile and drone attacks were also reported in Kuwait and Bahrain. Kuwait's military said its air defenses were responding to hostile missiles and drones, while Bahrain said its air defenses intercepted and destroyed Iranian drones. Iranian state media said the military also targeted U.S. bases with missiles and drones in Iraq's autonomous Kurdistan region, claiming to have destroyed a maintenance center, warehouses, and equipment. The claim could not be independently verified. Pentagon officials say the U.S. war with Iran has drawn down much of the nation's munition stockpiles over the last few months. As Simon Marks reports, the White House is concerned about the U.S.'s ability to respond to threats around the world.
3: How much has America's ability to battle any Chinese aggression against Taiwan or Russian aggression against Europe been hampered by the burn rate of U.S. munitions in President Trump's war on Iran? Tom Tarako is director of the Center for Strategic and International Studies Missile Defense Project.
4: Well, to be blunt, quite significantly, because when you dig into the overall inventory, and again, the United States has responsibilities globally, Europe, Middle East, Indo-Pacific, you're going to either peanut butter spread your munitions, or you're just going to not have them in some places. You know, sometimes when we see these news reports about missiles getting through, it may just be the case in some of those that we don't have the defensive systems mm-hmm. in place to be able to intercept. Over the past number of years, we've gone from conventional wisdom being that missile defense won't work, and now we're hitting hundreds and hundreds of these things, and the problem is that we don't have enough of them. We've very quickly taken for granted how effective missile defense can be, and now we're in a situation where, well, why don't we have enough of it?
3: President Trump says reports of America's depleted stockpiles are fake news, but his Army Secretary Dan Driscoll resigned last week after reportedly briefing the president personally and failing to persuade him of the scale of the problem. With FSN Spotlight, I'm Simon Marks.
2: Massachusetts Democratic Senator Ed Markey beat back a challenge for his seat from Congressman Seth Moulton in that state's primary election, in a year that has seen the ouster of several veteran Democrats at the hands of younger candidates running to their left. 80-year-old Markey cast himself as the more progressive anti-establishment option in his showdown with Moulton. Markey said his campaign has relied on young voters' energy.
5: Tonight is a testament to the power of the progressive movement of our nation. It is a progressive movement fueled by young people demanding more from their leaders. And it's your voices that are the ones we need to hear right now. Your leadership will show us the way.
2: It was one of several key nominating contests in Deep Blue, Massachusetts, that tested voters' appetite for change at a time when the party base is widely dissatisfied with congressional Democrats' efforts to oppose President Trump. By and large, however, they opted to stick with the status quo. Hopes of finding any more survivors of Nepal and China's devastating floods and landslides have dimmed as work crews continue to sift through the debris, and the official death toll passes 1,000, with more than 4,000 listed as missing. Ishan Garg has more.
6: Rescue efforts are still centered on hydropower tunnels along the Trishuli River, where officials say close to 600 workers are still trapped. Officials have said that pulling them out safely is still one of their top priorities. Prime Minister of Nepal, Balendra Shah, says that 279 workers have already been pulled out so far, with joint teams from Nepal, India and China working at the sites. Rescuers there are using excavators, drilling machines and controlled blasts to clear mud-choked tunnel and entrances.
2: That's Ishan Garg. Those are the Pacifica headlines. I'm Max Pringle.
7: 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Stay tuned for Drive Time with Craig Pastor Jardula coming up. It is 1 minute past 4 p.m. Okay, here we go.

0: I am your host, Craig Pasquale, and we do it live, bringing you all the hot takes, headlines, and unfiltered opinions that matter most. Whether you're stuck in traffic, cruising to work, or just chilling at home, we want to hear from you. Today's topics are all about the big stories making waves, but we're not just here to talk at you. We want to hear your thoughts, your experiences, and your take on everything from the latest political debates to the everyday challenges we face. Remember, whether you're on the left, the right, or somewhere in between, we welcome all points of view. So grab that hands-free device, dial us up, and let's dive into the conversation. What's on your mind? It's drive time. Call in now. All right, everybody. It is drive time. That means it's your time, ladies and gentlemen. If you want to get involved in the conversation, you know what to do. 561. Wait, did I get the 212-209-2877. That's 212-209-2877. I am your host, Craig Pasquale, of course.
1: Is that
0: me,
1: the local number?
0: Reggie Johnson. What's up, Reggie?
1: Craig, what's going on? Is that the local number?
0: That's my drive time morning number for my morning show, the one I do on YouTube.
1: Yeah, I kind of figured that. I kind of figured
0: which,
1: that.
0: Which, a no lot judgment. Of cross-pollination. We have,
1: that's great.
0: I'd say one out of every three callers lately have been a WBAI listener that have come on over in the morning. They get a little bit more extended time. People like Daryl has called in, Easy Ed, Russ, Kevin. So it's been kind of awesome to get a lot of these people that normally watch the Wednesday show. Watch the radio waves. Who listen to the Wednesday show. It's awesome to have them call on into the morning show. And if you want to be a part of that, guys, it's Pasta2Go. That's the number 2, PASTA, 2Go. And it's a YouTube, there's a Rumble, whatever you like, and you can call on in and have some fun over there. If you're up in the morning and you want to listen to us, we're here for you.
1: Nice.
0: So, Reggie, as always in the beginning, we like to, you know, get the phone lines ready, and that number is 212-209-2877. 212-209-2877. There's a lot of things to talk about. The Venezuelan deal, right, came through. This is the whole, you know, now the... I mean, and this is so crazy, right? Because, like, you know, obviously I try to pay attention to what the mainstream media is saying. And when it comes to MSNBC Now or whatnot, they like to take the deal and kind of use it against Trump if they can. It's really all about that. They're not really focusing on, the empire, the fact that Barack Obama's administration and his policies towards Venezuela were not good. Same thing with Joe Biden and even people like Mandami, who had said some awful things about Nicolas Maduro when he claims to be a socialist. I mean, that's one thing. But the right wing is touting this as a success. And I think a lot of it is to cover up for the fact that the national reserves, the emergency reserves that we have as far as oil is concerned in the United States, has been seriously depleted since this Iran war has started. Well, this deal, the right is using it. Number one, they're blaming sleepy Joe Biden there, Reggie, for depleting the reserves, which is not true. Over the last...
1: No, it isn't.
0: Since this war has started with Iran, that is what's been tapping into those reserves. And now they're trying to use the situation. And it really bothers me because the right will... Though the ends don't justify the means. You know what I'm saying? It doesn't make a difference if it's in black and white that the United States is going to net a lot from this deal, which there's a lot of lie to that, right? Mm-hmm. Because we know that the sludge is what a lot of people call the oil that comes out of the ground in the areas of Venezuela, which do have some of the largest reserves. But that oil takes serious refining.
1: Right.
0: The infrastructure of the oil industry in Venezuela has been dwindled down to nothing. They've been faced with sanctions. I mean, Hugo Chavez died in 2013. It's 2026, close to 2027. So, I mean, that's when he passed away. They've been sanctioned ever since he took office. So you can imagine what that infrastructure is like. It's going to take years to get it back into play. If we were, in fact, to even reap some of the benefits from that deal, and I don't want to say we, the oligarchs, the empire, the capitalist class were to reap those benefits, it wouldn't come from years. Wouldn't come from years from now, right? Like it's way down the road, Reggie, and that's been kind of disappointing because it still then it okays and justifies imperialism war.
1: Well, you know, it, Tillerson, who was formerly from Exxon, who was also part of the first cabinet of Trump.
0: Rex Tillerson.
1: That's right. He even said himself, and I saw this in of all places, BBC, a couple of weeks ago, and he was saying is that it's okay. The U.S. have hijacked the oil reserves of Venezuela, but there is no refining process that they can do immediately. It's going to take at least 5 to 7 years in order for that refining to happen. And that's at a being optimistic about that. And so the thing is that, but Craig, you know, at the end of the day, they're all saying this. They're grasping at anything, considering and try to chalk it up as a victory of anything right now. They're bullying a country. You know, they hijacked a head of state and they're calling that a victory. Just like with the abuse that they are creating to the Cuban people as well. And they're grasping at straws at this point right now. And they're just saying anything that we do that we seem like we have control over, that's a victory right now. The bar, as low as the bar has been lowered, it's been even lowered, you know?
0: Yeah.
1: You know, so.
0: Well, the right is really frustrating with their pro-war mentality. I feel like this is the whole Iraq war all over again when it comes to Iran. Iran can't have nuclear weapons. It's like you say all these things. They have weapons of mass destruction. It's like the same thing over and over again, and the right plays for it. They play just like the left does, team sports mentality. The left is frustrating in different ways, though, Reggie, because, you know what I'm saying, they have been the Democratic establishment. Like I mentioned Mandami and all these other people, right?
1: Right.
0: Well, Abdul El Sayed, right, the newest squad member, the progressive, the outsider said that Ayatollah Khamenei was a bad person. In an interview with Jesse Waters. Now, they do this because they want to be able to plant a seed and manufacture consent for more imperialism and war when the left gets into power. And that's what they do. They're not out there. They're not outsiders pushing back against the establishment or the empire right now. I mean, look how many millions of people went to Ayatollah Khamenei's funeral. You know what I'm saying?
1: Right.
0: You could say things like, well, I'm at odds with some of the way he governed, but at the end of the day, he was their leader and we shouldn't have done what we did. But, you know, they say things like he's a bad person, but we shouldn't get involved in wars that we can't finish. Duh. It's like the talking points from the left start from the CIA. And it really, I do feel like somebody said this on the Drive Time show in the morning the other days, that it seems like the CIA is tasked with destroying the left and making sure that there's division on the left because they have more of an international solidarity. Mm-hmm. Well, at least they're supposed to, with workers around the world, right?
1: Think?
0: So the CIA is tasked to make sure that we don't talk about class solidarity, right?
1: Right.
0: And that's when people ask me, like, what do you stand for more than anything? And I tell people, I don't care about your social issues. I don't care about your religious issues. I don't care about your race issues. Of course, I do care, and I consider myself a kind person, and we should be able to treat everybody with kindness and respect. But our time to unite, right, our fight is within class solidarity, because that's what it is. It's the oligarchs versus the rest of us. And until we understand that, and it's not about class solidarity, don't deal with me. Don't talk to me, because that's what the CIA seems to do, because it's more of a global workers mentality. The right seems to be messed with and gained with by the FBI, because they're more nationalist and all of a sudden like that. And, you know, it's about finding divisions when it comes to the Constitution, which ones on the right will be Israel first, not America first, which ones on the right will ignore what's going on with the Constitution that they claim to love. But when they get in power, it's okay to lose your principles because it's for the greater good. So what we have is the ultimate, you know, class warfare. And when it comes to Venezuela,
1: right,
0: it also bothers me with the talk on the left, right? Like, there's this talk that Delcy Rodriguez is just a sellout, that she was planted by Donald Trump, and it's cut and dry what's going on, because they would have never been able to pull over this takeover of all that oil if it was Maria Corina Machado. I forgot what she's called.
1: I called her Maria
0: Coronavirus Machado, because she looks like she has permanent coronavirus face. But it would have never worked. That's why Delcy was the perfect pawn, but we don't know exactly what's going on there. We shouldn't make those assertions. If you're not a leader of that country that has been under sanctions, a stranglehold, then the extrajudicial murders that were taking place, you know, there's going to have to be different measures that are going to have to take place, and we don't know what's going on. Nicolas Maduro's son still supports Dulcy Rodriguez over there, and she is a Chavista. So I'm going to reserve my judgment and hold back. But to see people just jump so quickly, you know what I'm saying, on the left is also bothering me too as well. That's the complications of what we are talking about when it comes to Venezuela. It's a very nuanced, complicated bag of goods there, Reggie.
1: Well, I agree. I think that there is a lot of nuance that is being missing in this narrative, and it is easy for us to look at it and saying, why are you not doing this? Why are you not doing that? Without being in it at that point in time. But yeah. I just think that itself is a byproduct, okay, of our collective reactionism, is a byproduct of being trained and being and how we respond, you know, in this age of social media, because everything is instantaneous. And so, ergo, we have to have an instant response to that. We have to judge instantly and without really, you know, trying to create some kind of thought process on the reason why it goes. We will go directly into that reptilian part of our brain and respond, rather than the flight or fight response in our brain, rather than just go into the analytical part of our brain and do these things. And I think, again, you was talking about the person in Michigan.
0: Abdul El-Sayed.
1: Yeah, El-Sayed. And again, what you just said, I was just talking earlier to someone today about how the DSA frustrates me when they do things like this. And, you know, you can't say that you're Medicare for all. You can't say that you're against, you know, you're against some kind of a police state reform, and yet at the same time, when it comes to foreign policy, you are here to those things that are happening. That are happening abroad is those things. You know that it is a police state that they're using, because the military industrial complex is that umbrella that includes the police state. And so the thing is that, you know, I you know, in the brain of Mamdani, in the brain of El-Sayed, in the brain of AOC, in the brain of all these individuals that are touted as being the champions of the left, I mean, really, they need to have we really need to have a serious discussion on foreign policy and domestic policy and how they all intertwine with each other. And because you can't separate one without the other. It just can't. You can't do it. Yeah.
0: It's all connected.
1: Yes.
0: It's the way we have to look at things. And talking about Abdul El-Sayed, he's not the only one. Not only was he apologizing for his Zionism that was kind of cloaked in an anti-Semitism argument that he had to go back and apologize, he had to say that Ayatollah Khomeini is a bad person, which once again manufactures consent.
1: I hate that.
0: For imperialism and war. I mean, it's just an awful, terrible. He's exposed himself. He thanked Kamala Harris, right? Supposed to be an anti-Zionist, and you're thanking a huge Zionist. And Mamdani did the same thing the other day when he doubled
1: that.
0: Or tripled down. I don't know what it is at this point, when he was asked again about Hakeem Jeffries.
1: Yeah.
0: Now, this is the mayor of New York. He's the mayor of New York. He doesn't make a decision on this. He doesn't have a vote. He's not in Congress. And he's going to go out of his way to let us know that the most Zionist congressional member is who he is supporting for speaker. When he sits there and he says one other thing that he would have, I don't have the authority to arrest Netanyahu, then why'd you say it to begin with and stuff? Because you were virtue signaling. You were lying. Don't tell me you're going to be the most anti-Zionist mayor of all time. You refuse to go to Israel, but you're going to support the most Zionist member of Congress when you don't even have to do so. You right. have no reason to do so. He went out of his way.
1: This
0: is what I mean
1: by
0: the CIA handpicking and selecting these dudes or ladies like AOC, who also, by the way, was questioned about Hakeem Jeffries after knowing that Hakeem Jeffries met, and this is no joke, ladies and gentlemen, he met with Jared Kushner.
1: Yes, he did.
0: And then you're going to sit there and not criticize him and go after him like full scorched earth? Don't tell me you were working for the people. You were working for the underground CIA and the intelligence apparatus. You were not progressive. You cannot support these Democrats anymore.
1: And what frustrates me even more so, Craig, is that what you just said, all right, you will get more heat over the fact that you're touting this thing, that you're looking at this thing and you're calling it out for what it is. You're going to get more criticism rather than the person who did the deed, you know? It's like you will be demonized because you're the messenger and you're getting shot at, okay? And you're only just letting people know what is happening, okay? And it drives me crazy that there are too many people that reacts to something. Oh, you can't do that because they like that person. Look, it isn't about like or dislike. They're elected officials. They're supposed to be doing the job for the populace. They're supposed to be representing the people. And when they're not doing that, they need to be called out. Just like what you just did, Craig. Just like what you just did.
0: It's frustrating.
1: It's so frustrating.
0: I get it, guys. But why are we falling for the same trick over and over again? You know, I don't know. Let's open up the phone lines. 212-209-2877. That's 212-209-2877. You did mention something. I want to give a little disclaimer. I can't remember what it is. Oh, yes. I would like to remind the audience that it was Reggie Johnson that talked about, you know, the David Icke talking points about using their lizard brain. That was the thoughts and the opinions of a Reggie Johnson. Pastor Jardula is just agreeing with him and the lizard people, by the way.
1: Okay, I didn't hear that last part, Craig, because
0: don't worry about it. I was talking about the lizard brains.
1: Reptilian part. Yeah.
0: I don't want to get myself in trouble, Fred. Yeah. No geoengineering and no lizard people talk for Pastor Jardula.
1: No. I wasn't going into that. I didn't say lizard people. I said the lizard.
0: Harp is just a beer. It's just an instrument.
1: Okay.
0: Musical instrument, not an earthquake.
1: Okay, well, with all that said, we got some callers. Shall we go into the callers? And we will go into the callers. And the first caller is you. Caller, you're on the air. Tell us who you are and where you're calling from.
2: Hi, Reggie. It's Russ. Hi there, Craig.
0: Russ, long time.
1: Russ.
2: Yeah, I know. I'm getting addicted to you. I'm part of your crossover audience, the trans.
1: You was mentioning.
2: People should try watching Pasta Number 2 Go, because they can see your handsome, bespectacled face and your nice terrace overlooking the ocean. They can really see what a good guy, you're a good guy. And today, the discussion about eggplants was really remarkable. People really get off on eggplant and you're doing cooking shows. And I tell you, Mayotte, if you're out there, it's the perfect place because there's plenty of time to talk. There's a couple of score people listening. And you know, Craig, I was wondering, is there a way to do that live chat thing with WBAI? Because then the listeners are all talking to each other. It's hard for me to follow. But let me get right to what I want to ask you about, because you and Reggie go into this purity test thing and you're calling out these DSA and, you know, what Mondami has to benefit is that this guy Hakeem controls the money in Congress, and he's doing what's responsible for his, you know, constituents here in New York. That's why. And he knew he couldn't arrest him, but it certainly called a lot of attention to Netanyahu and his war criminal activities. So that's, you know, I see it from the other side, but that's why I like your show, Craig, because you allow both sides to come out. I'm surprised you're even on WBAI. You know, WBAI has no affinity for the MAGA left, you know, which I consider you MAGA left, kind of like Jackson Hinkle. You had Colonel Kwiatkowski on today. She was terrific. But I want to ask you, did you see how these on the Times Square stabber, that little roly-poly woman, some guy just called in WABC and said, I heard her say Allah Akbar, and this is the Zionist-controlled media taking over, saying that this woman is a Muslim and she's dangerous. So,
1: was that the reason why they shot her?
2: Well, listen, I saw the thing. There was a young, blonde, white, looked like a rookie right out of the academy, pulled his weapon, and I was just grateful that it was like a 6'5" black cop that looked like he weighed 250 that blasted her. And the one thing I noticed, you know, a lot of times all the cops will unload their firearms into the person they're shooting. I don't think that happened this time. This was one guy. This was not a righteous shoot. He, you know, she murdered somebody, but he shouldn't have shot her right there on the ground. And then on WABC, I heard this guy overnight say, listen, it saved us the money of the whole trial. You know, is she crazy?
1: Oh,
2: or
1: my
2: not?
1: Goodness.
2: So it's good that he just executed her on the scene. We live in a savage, savage society. And I just enjoy listening to you, Pasta, because it's nice in the morning. And other people from BI should call because it's more relaxed. And, you know, I hit it and quit it, like Reggie said. And, you know, I'm glad I sent in a couple of beans so that, you know, BAI can go on. And I'm going to try and figure out how your little thing works over there. But thanks for listening to me carry on and on, guys. You know, and it's like Stalin versus Trotsky. You know, do you take care of things at home or do you spread the revolution throughout the world? I think Mondami has a realistic view. We start from inside New York. But toodaloo, folks.
0: So you're saying he's being more like Stalin and less like Trotsky?
2: Correct.
0: Yes. Well, I really don't consider him to be more like Stalin, too, as well. And here's the thing. You don't have to take a position. He doesn't have a vote right now. You know what I'm saying? That's the thing. You know, he can say, I can wish Hakeem Jeffries good luck on his run, whatnot. But he doesn't have to make an opinion at all. He should just stay mute on it. It's like, I have no voice. That's it. But if you say one thing, you should stick to it. And I get the point that you're trying to say he's going to allocate some of the money over there. But Hakeem Jeffries isn't running for king. He's running for Speaker of the House, you know, and still the majority of the decisions that are going to be made in New York are going to be made by Mondami, not Hakeem Jeffries. So, I mean, I get what you're saying to form those alliances. But if what you ran upon was supposed to be this anti-Zionist mentality, the fact that you were going to be the only one on that stage that wasn't going to go to Israel, that you were going to have Netanyahu arrested. I mean, why contradict yourself? It just doesn't make sense to me.
2: I think you have, you know, they're politicians. This is what they do. They make favors. You know, now he made these favors with Hochul, and look at Hochul now. She's saying that Trump is defunding the terrorist police. I think it's a brilliant move. These politicians evolve in office. You know, we all evolve. Hochul's better than when she started. Mondami will end up being great. I just wish you guys would stop doing the purity test, okay? And calling Jackson Hinkle a Fed. I mean, what's the point?
0: I never called him a Fed. I just said that somebody else called him a Fed, and I kind of agreed on it. So, yeah. But, you know, and I don't consider myself a MAGA leftist. I don't know where you got that from, because I'm an anti-imperialist leftist, and that man is a hardcore imperialist. And if... You know, I mean, if I had any love for at least the marketing of our Constitution, this guy has ripped it up and thrown it away. I am very pro-immigrant, and I think a lot of people on the left are too as well. They understand that we're a nation of immigrants. He's one of the biggest presidents to push back against immigration out there that I've ever seen. So I don't know where you consider myself to be an anti-left, a MAGA leftist, but I will tell you this much. I don't think the Democratic Party, and this is my whole point, is a leftist party. I believe it's there to exist so that a leftist movement can't evolve. So I get the fact that you might not think that I would jive well with a lot of people at WBAI or those who make the decisions in the Pacifica board, because they seem to be aligning themselves with the Democratic Party, and that's where I say no. But I don't think that makes me closer to being any type of MAGA person whatsoever, despite my views on COVID-19, despite my views on elections, which are very different than the Democratic Party line. I think that's being an independent thinker, and that's what I pride myself in being.
1: And I just want to also add is where, Russell, is that it's not about me. I don't see what I'm doing or what Craig is doing as some kind of purity test. All I'm saying is that, and I have said, I put myself on the record saying that I have voted for Mamdani only because I did not want Cuomo in office. And I did praise the fact that during the election of last year, during the debate of May of last year, he said that his focus was on the five boroughs, is only on the five boroughs. And yes, I did agree with him on having the city own grocery stores. And I want that to happen, just like I want what happened with the treatment of the workers, of the home care workers, need to be properly compensated, just like with the transportation system, like the Queens Link, that needs to be at least to be considered. Now, he was correct about the BQE needed to be restructured, because that's an infrastructure that is falling apart. I feel that we're in a position, at least in this radio station, to give critique on the things that has not seemed to be jibing what he was saying initially as a candidate. And the thing is that talking about these things about Netanyahu, and I'm not saying that he's wrong about saying these things about Netanyahu, but at the end of the day, when you know you're not doing anything about this, and we know that we're in the month of September, and General Assembly is about to come up in a couple of weeks from now, the thing is that what is that going to do with Netanyahu at the end of the day? And for that matter, he could have done one of two things when it comes to Jeffries. He could have just leave it alone. That's not his jurisdiction. His jurisdiction is the five boroughs. Or if he was really about change, he could have just maybe support his person, his friend, his brother that he calls Chiose, to run as a counter, because he is vulnerable right now to change things. And the thing is, he chose another option, an option, yeah, I don't agree with, but that's the thing. I want him to succeed on these things, and things that are that is wrong, that I consider that is wrong, should be critiqued on. And the thing is, that's all I'm saying.
2: Okay, yeah. Could I have the 30 seconds, Craig?
0: Sure, take 30 seconds.
2: Okay, so if Mamdani can get Hakeem to give him more money for these grocery stores and we can have them sooner, I think that would be a great thing. And, yeah. Craig,
0: I say something real quick, Russ? I think that's a great point, Craig. And I pose that question to anybody calling in today, because Russ has made a great point, which a lot of people don't move. That's the first time I've heard anybody make that point. I think Mamdani should probably hire you. But, if in fact he can net more money for some of these social programs, and he actually does spend that money here in New York, is it worth it? I think that's a fair question to ask, Russ, and I'm glad you posed that question. I don't see it, but it's a good question. Take the 30 seconds.
2: I'll take 10. You're anti-vax, you're anti-war, and, you're open to different ideas on trans people. That's why I consider you MAGA left, and you're a breath of fresh air wherever you are, and, I'm trying to send in more money. I appreciate it, Craig, and thank you, Reggie, too, for your comprehensive answer. Bye-bye.
1: Okay.
0: You know what? If you can't send in more money, just keep calling, Russ. I love the conversation. And I'm not anti-vax. I'm anti-this-vax, just to make sure. You know what I'm saying? I'm anti-big pharma for anything. And at the end of the day, and I'm trying to talk to leftists out there that will listen to me. To me, personally, if you don't look at what COVID was about, where it came from, the vaccines, how that was produced, who was involved, all the parties were involved, then I don't know if you can call yourself a true anti-imperialist, understanding that a lot of this stuff that came out of the vaccine whole industry came from the Defense Department. And DARPA had a big say in this, and that's something you cannot ignore. But that's just my point. Thank you, Craig, for the compliments, Russ.
1: And Craig, I just wanted to add, as far as I'm concerned, I know that MAGA, Blue MAGA does exist, but Blue MAGA, as far as I'm concerned, is more closer to people like Chuck Schumer than anyone, and to have someone describing you as Blue MAGA, I think that's a little overwrought, as far as I'm
0: concerned. Well, I still think that Russ is kind of holding on to the thought process that Donald Trump was a little bit of an outsider, like interjected independent thought and whatnot, like almost like Obama. He was a clone of Obama in a way where everybody on the left said this is an outsider. Everybody on the right said that Donald Trump was an outsider. But when he get in office, we get the same old thing. We get John McCain.
1: Yeah, that's true. That's true.
0: And Russ needs a, you know what I'm saying? Blue MAGA is like the Jackson Hinkle kind of like, you know, I don't know if he was sincere about a Jackson Hinkle, but he was kind of like fronting his Christian beliefs. You know what I'm saying?
1: But came
0: at it as a pro-socialist, pro-communist point of view. But it just didn't pass the smell test in my mind. And that's somebody I've known for quite some time. I don't buy it, you know.
1: And Jackson Hinkle is, he's not really good on foreign policies, isn't he?
0: He's good on a lot of good foreign policies.
1: Is he?
0: But once again, he kind of fronted this whole, he supported Donald Trump. I mean, he was on.
1: I do remember that.
0: He supported Donald Trump. And at the end of the day, you know, I never said he was a Fed. Some people have. I won't doubt it, but I think he's a phony. He doesn't pass the smell test for me, and so that's enough. His supporting of Donald Trump was enough for me to go, okay, look at that. He did it with George Galloway on their shows, I don't want to talk about these guys. Let's get to our people.
1: All right, let's go into the next caller. Okay. Yeah. All right, caller, you up next. Tell us who you are and where you're calling from.
3: Hello.
1: Yes, that's you. That's you.
3: One?
1: Yeah.
3: Okay, how you doing, Reggie? I was going to say, respectfully speaking, man, you guys spend too much time on one call, and then you spend a lot of time doing feedback. You know, that's all I'm saying. But I was just going to say, you guys, especially Mr. Popovich, you got to learn to be grateful. Okay, I'm 48 years old. I never thought that I'd ever see a socialist mayor in my lifetime. Okay, Mondami, at least he got the rent freeze through. And you have to understand, when we had Bloomberg, the reason why we had this unaffordable crisis is because of Bloomberg. When we came back in 2003, they elected a billionaire that owned a news station, 1130, WBBR, Bloomberg Radio, and Bloomberg sold out New York to all these elitists and corporations. Let's go back to 2012. Remember the guy from the Dole Fund, George McDonald? If they elected him, he would have solved the homeless problem. But they chose not to. He was the closest thing to a socialist mayor. And then we got de Blasio. But de Blasio, I mean, he was trying to play both sides of the fence. You know, I give him credit because, you know, he had a mixed family and
1: pre-K.
3: He decriminalized a lot of things. Like, for instance, under Bloomberg, because it happened to me, if you walk between the cars of the train, you'd get arrested. That happened to me back in 2011. So you got to be great. You have to be thankful that we have this socialist thing on, because we're never going to see this again in our lifetime. And in regard to Kathy Hochul, you know those star credit checks that you get? You need to thank her. Because I was around when we had Pataki. Pataki ruined a lot of lives, man. You know?
0: Yeah. What's your name, by the way?
3: Went to jail in Pataki. Christian.
0: And where are you calling from?
3: The Bronx.
0: Nice. Go ahead, finish your thought, my friend.
3: I'm going to hang up because I know other people are calling, but that's what I'm saying.
0: Don't hang up. We'll get to people. We have a little bit of discussion because I'm going to give you the last 30 seconds to retort to my reply, because I would say this much. You don't have a socialist mayor in New York by any means. Just because he vocalizes that he is doesn't mean he really is, okay? And a socialist leader probably wouldn't criticize some of the solidarity that he would receive from some of the greatest socialist leaders out there, right? His criticisms towards Nicolás Maduro, his criticisms towards Daniel Ortega, and the rent freeze. I mean, once again, this is the problem with Democrats. They're so happy with crumbs. If he's supposed to be the anti-Zionist mayor out there, then why is he endorsing Hakeem Jeffries to be the Speaker of the House? You can't sit there and say that you're going to be an anti-Zionist president or an anti-Zionist mayor, and you're going to arrest Netanyahu if he comes to town, and then all of a sudden turn around and support the most Zionist person out there, right? You were dishonest, and he has been dishonest. He's not a socialist just because he says he's one.
3: Hakeem Jeffries hasn't taken the lives of anybody. Netanyahu has taken lives of a lot of people. So you can't put them in the same category.
0: That is a false statement.
1: Oh, you can't?
0: That is a false statement.
1: Why? Why can't you? Christian, are you there?
3: Hakeem Jeffries, he's the son of Leonard Jeffries. I mean, he was a great, I think he was.
1: He's the nephew of Leonard Jeffries.
3: Yeah.
1: But Christian,
3: sometimes you have to play both sides of the fence, man. He cannot be 100% socialist. Because he might have an X on his back, you know? You have to play both sides of the fence. But my thing is that you live your whole life having Republican and Democratic people in office. We're never going to experience this ever again. If anything, this is a wonderful time for the people come behind us, Gen Z adults and young Gen Alpha kids.
0: Yeah,
3: that are going to be adults soon.
1: We had our time.
3: You know, you have to focus on the people coming behind us. This is their time.
1: But Christian, just like I said to Russell, the thing is, and I'm going to say this again. I voted for Mamdani, and I think it's within everyone's right to have a critique on when things are slipping, on when things that are wrong. We cannot just accept, because that is the very neoliberalist point of view of saying just be happy with what we got. I mean, like, the thing is that we don't have that much. We still have homelessness in the streets, and I want mm-hmm. that to be focused on. We still mm-hmm. haven't had the home care workers who are working 24-hour shifts, and Mamdani himself have said that he was going to prioritize them, and we're already in month 9. These people right now are on a hunger strike. Do you know that, Christian? They're on a mm-hmm. hunger strike right now, and the Mamdani administration has avoided them like the plague. So the thing yeah. is, my critique is not about criticizing him or putting him down. I want him to do better. But in order for him to do better, he needs to be called out on the things that he's not doing right.
0: Yeah. And with all due respect, Christian, too, as well, I'm 53, right? You're 40-something. It'd be very yeah. easy for me to just kick back and not even get involved. It was all about
1: Can't
0: me. I probably wouldn't be doing this right now, right? I'd probably be doing something else that was a lot less stressful and you get a lot less criticism. I am fighting for the future because I do believe that Hakeem Jeffries, Chuck Schumer, Zoran Mandami, Kathy Hochul, they're all serving the same people. And it's not the people. It's the technocrats. Listen. It's the oligarchy. They are going and advancing their system, which is going to put our children in digital prisons. So when I am pushing yeah. back against them, I'm pushing back for the future of humanity, not for what we are going through, but from what will be experienced by the youth today, tomorrow. I'll give you the last 30 seconds. Go ahead, buddy.
3: Yeah, you said something about Chuck Schumer. I saw something on YouTube from 1980 when Chuck Schumer, I think he was the city council. Well, I don't know why doesn't he step down, man? This guy has been in politics almost over 50 years. He needs to step down and let someone younger, like someone AOC's age, just take the spot. These people, they have amassed enough money. Enjoy the fruits of your labor. That's what I don't understand.
1: Well,
3: like Mitch McConnell, these guys, and the Republicans, they're not disclosing his condition. I think he's brain dead, and he's not giving up his seat.
0: Yeah. You know, Kathy Hochul has not hired back.
3: I don't understand.
0: Yeah, well, I do, because they're working. They're not working for you. They're not working for us. They're not working for the people. They're working for the oligarchs. They're working for the technocrats. They have a job to do for them. Like George Carlin said, Christian, they don't give an F about you. They don't give an F about you. They don't care about us. They're not serving us. That is my point. So we shouldn't be happy with the scrapes and scraps they give us. We should be pushing back on what they're trying to advance.
1: And Christian, just to use a pop culture, the reason why Schumer and so many other people like him are still in office and won't step down, it's like the Lord of the Rings, the precious, okay? It's the precious, the ring. They can't resist that ring. They want more of that ring.
0: Yeah. And Christian, we are going to move on to the next call, but I encourage you on Pasta to Go, PASTA, the number 2 and go in the morning from 8 to 10. It's a 2-hour show, so we have a little bit more leg room to talk about things, because you're right. We get caught up with too many calls, and we don't get to enough calls here at WBAI. We need to move better. Okay. We need to be faster, and we need to be better.
1: We
0: so
1: need to have more time.
0: Thank you so much for calling in, Christian. Try us in the morning, too, as well.
1: Yeah. So why don't we just do that and go into the
0: both
1: next
0: callers round today, right? We're pushing back, but they got a lot of good things to say. I like both callers so far.
1: Yeah.
0: Disagreements.
1: Yeah. But see, this
0: independent thinking. That's what we need.
1: But see, Craig, this is what you was talking about when you outroed the show about having a conversation, not a debate per se, because I don't think debates at times are fruitful and beneficial, but having a conversation. Okay, that's how, because you'll be able to listen rather than, okay, I'm going to have him say what he's saying, then I'm going to say and go back and forth. But anyway, we're going to go into the next caller right now, and that caller is you. You're on the air, caller. Tell us who you are and where you're calling from.
4: Hi, Bobby from Flushing.
1: Bobby!
4: Y'all want me to go down the rabbit hole of talking about Mondani. So most of y'all don't know Mondani. I go back to Mondani when Mondani was working for Chaya, when we used to protest for the taxi drivers when they were used going on hunger strike, and he went on hunger strike. That's when I met Mondani. Mondani came out of Chaya, and you know, Chaya came out of us here in Flushing, out of Affy. So we know Mondani. We know when Mondani became part of the housing group for Chaya, and you know, that's what we do here in Flushing. We fight. And so we used to go to Albany, and we worked together, and then Chaya people used to come to Flushing here, and we used to help them organize the Woodside on the Move. So I have a long history with Zoran. That's one of the reasons why we helped him to become mayor. But then he turned his back. We're the ones who are fighting for the health care workers, working 24 hours, getting paid for 13 hours. And when he leaves City Hall, he makes sure he leaves through the back door so he doesn't have to see these elderly women of color that's on hunger strike. He refused to meet with these people. He refused to meet with the retirees. These retirees have worked for the city for all these years, and now they want to cut their health care benefits, and he refuses to meet with these people. The same thing with Queensway and Queenslink. He refused to take up a stand on progressive transit on this issue, because it's like everything, he goes in there and he said one thing and now he's flipping.
0: Yeah.
4: None of these, the U.S. Open is open right now. He was over there running around giving away free tickets. The U.S. Open makes $3 billion in 3 weeks. They pay absolutely no taxes here in Flushing, no public. Actually, none of the stadiums here in New York, they pay any taxes, including Madison Square Garden.
1: That's right.
4: $54 million a year.
1: That's right.
4: We've been saying to Zoran, if you just get a couple of these stadiums to start paying some taxes, we could actually really build affordable housing money with this money. He doesn't want to do this.
0: Yeah. While they get Palantir contracts to facial recognize your face as you're walking into the stadium, putting you on the system. Bobby, do you think that Zoran Mondami is a real socialist or just socialist in name only?
4: So one of the things about we got to know his dad. His dad is one of the most progressive people. Actually, they just put him back at the head of African Studies at Columbia, which I thought was weird. Anyhow, so it's like, you know, he's imprinted by his dad because his dad is so progressive, it's not funny. But Zoran is still hooked into Wall Street. The night Zoran got elected, the first person he met after he left the rally was he went to George Soros' son's house to meet with George Soros' son. George Soros makes all his money from Wall Street. This is why you won't hear him talk about the stock transfer tax.
1: That's right.
4: $42 billion every year we rebating back in stock exchange taxes. Nobody's talking about this. And we keep saying, hello, look over here. We got enough money to do all of these things here in New York, but we're giving it away to the billionaires. We're giving away the stadiums are not paying taxes. We just built, for example, we just built a new soccer stadium here in Flushing again. Because, you know, Flushing is where we're building casinos. We're giving the Mets people to build casinos. We're giving them to build stadiums. So they just built their soccer stadium here on public land again. But this is where Flushing Meadow was going. And so it's going to cost us $541 million from the city of New York taxpayer to fund this stadium. When are we going to stop doing this? And it's a billionaire that actually owns this stadium. But I don't know why y'all got me down this rabbit. The reason why I was really calling is because I heard people on BAI complaining about the electricity in Indiana and Gary.
1: Right.
4: So the people who owns it is a vulture fund called BlackRock. Billions of dollars in our pension fund is supporting BlackRock. New York City Retirement Fund has $10 billion in this company. Illinois has $3 billion. Pennsylvania has $2 billion. New Jersey has $4 billion. And Washington State has $51 billion.

0: Just so
1: yes,
0: I'm not.
1: I'm positive. He has actually, the rent thing is very important that he did that. But by the way, everybody says he's not the first socialist mayor. David Dinkins was a socialist mayor, and David Dinkins was one of the most progressive person on housing. We had more people that was homeless when Dinkins took over from Koch.
2: That's
1: right. And he put the welfare hotels out of business. So David Dinkins did much more than Madani will ever do, because I know Madani. And so Madani did some great things. The rent free is good. The early childhood education is good, but people don't understand. The money they took to put the early education in New York came from upstate New York. That money was supposed to fund upstate New York early childhood education. Hochul took that money and gave it to New York City. Madani should have said, no, let's take the money from the tax transfer taxes, or let's take the money from these stadiums. I mean, we have all of these USB.
2: Yeah. US that would have been great, stadium. Right? Like you said, he's going to go after stadium. Tax the billionaires, make sure they pay their fair share. You got
1: make
2: the money
1: sure
2: right there with all these
1: taxes.
2: Owners.
3: Yeah.
2: You got all these owners of these clubs.
3: Yeah.
2: David Dolan should be paying the money. You just won a championship, now fork over the check. Bobby, thank you so much. I want to get to
1: you're
2: one
1: welcome.
2: Last caller, my friend.
3: Yeah,
2: Bobby, you got a call in the morning show, man.
3: Yeah, Bobby brings those receipts all the time, and
2: man.
3: And just and you know and you know he did bring up something. He is right, Dinkins, David Dinkins, who called himself a socialist, a Democratic socialist mayor. He was the one that got rid of the welfare hotels and start putting people in. In homes that were owned by the city at that time. And but that's for another time to talk more in details. So we're going to go into the next caller. And the caller, you're on the air. Tell us who you are and where you're calling from.
4: Hey, this is Kevin from Rockaway.
3: Kevin!
4: Hey, I know we're short on time, man. I just want to say I'm a BAI buddy. I wish everybody was. Everybody in the sound of my voice is the best show on the dial. And let me tell you something, that BAI's got a lot of great shows, a lot of great shows. So that's saying a lot. Listen, Pasa, I'm gonna give you a little love and a little critique.
3: Go ahead.
4: I love lately that the way you've been hammering class consciousness, because that is the only way that we are going to defeat the Epstein class, the oligarchs, whatever you want to call them, is that all of us together is to remember the aphorism, I owe my allegiance to the working class. That's it.
2: Yep.
4: If it's not benefiting the working class, then it ain't for us. You know, there's always that, the conspiracy, right, in the conspiracy theories, right? They always say, who did it? Who did it? The more important question is, who did what with it, right? So
2: yeah.
4: Now I'm going to come on you a little bit because...
2: Give me the critique, baby. Let's go.
4: Yeah. Well, I think Russ touched on it, is that purity test. I think that, you can't be 100%. You can't be a real... First of all, the Democratic Socialists of America are not the Democratic Socialists. You know, they're not...
2: They're capitalists. They're capitalists.
4: They're New Deal. They're New Deal Democrats, basically.
2: I'll accept that. Yeah.
4: Yeah. They're New Deal Democrats. Now you're always jumping on him, and you guys are. Listen, it's the same thing. I've lived in New York City my whole life. Anybody who I've known Donald Trump as long as I've known Al Sharpton. And as long as I've known every other con man in this city, what do you call it? If you bought what they were selling and you grew up in this city, that's on you, man. That's on you. Remember when Obama was president and he kept doing the Bertha thing and the media would take it and run with it, right?
3: Mm-hmm,
4: but everybody
3: yes.
4: knows it's a fundamental issue. If one of your parents is an American citizen, you know, because we have soldiers all the time, born overseas, people who are foreign aid working, whatever, they're just working overseas. They have a kid in Japan.

0: man. That kid has American citizenship. But the media ignores it. And you guys are doing the same thing when you jump on Mamdani about certain things like Hakeem Jeffries. Like, I'm not talking about tweets when he was a teenager. I'm not talking about when he, at other times. Hakeem Jeffries, like, say, for instance, Hakeem Jeffries. You know why he says these things? Because people ask him. He doesn't have, he's not going out of his way as mayor to say, oh, you know, this guy should be, they're asking him, who are you endorsing, why are you endorsing? And I think somebody gave a really good answer is because somebody brought up David Dinkins before. Everybody remembers what he ran up against. I mean, he was getting roadblocked at every single turn. And there are a lot of reasons behind that. A lot of it had to do with the color of his skin. A lot of it had to do with his policies and everything. But he was a mayor for the working class. I really dislike when you and also, well, I'm not going to go there. But, you know, when you say you're a working class person and this guy is out there trying to make things better for the working class, and that was the main drive behind his candidacy. Now, arresting Netanyahu again, things he was asked about, maybe he tweeted about him. But when you come to the UN Security Council, there's war criminals from all over the globe that go to those things. You have diplomatic immunity. You can't. You know, it's like saying like asking the NYPD to walk into Goldman Sachs.
1: Kev,
0: you understand?
1: Yeah. Yeah. Kev, we got to wrap up the show, and I know you'll call tomorrow and the next day on the other show, and we have some time to stretch our legs there. But let me just respond. Thank you for calling in, by the way, and thank you to Christian from the Bronx and Russ from White Plains and Bobby from Flushing, and of course the professor Kevin from Rockaway. Let me just say this much. It's not a purity test. You guys have it wrong, right? It's that I don't believe that he's actually a civil servant. I've said this before in the past, and I'll say it again. The Democratic Party isn't a leftist party. They are there to exist to make sure that a leftist movement doesn't kind of come out of this whole situation, doesn't flourish, doesn't flaunt, right? They're there to make sure that they serve the ruling class. They are there to dupe you. A civil servant, by definition, is an employee of the government who works in various public sector positions, typically within the government department or agencies. The primary role is to serve the public interest by implementing government policies, providing services, and ensuring the effective functioning of government operations, all for the benefit of the people. That is my issue with the Democratic Party. That is my issue with Zohran Mamdani. That is my issue with AOC. That is my issue with Abdul al-Sayed. I don't believe they are there to be a real civil servant. They're there to dupe and trick the people. And that's why they have the same talking points and they walk and march to the beat of the CIA talking points. Look, as we wrap up today's show, let's take a moment to reflect on the importance of diversity of thought and the peace we can cultivate with our neighbors. In a world that often feels divided, it's our differences that can actually bring us together. Every unique perspective, every story shared enriches our collective experience and fosters understanding. Remember, it's okay to disagree. It's how we handle those disagreements that truly matters. And it was a whole show full of disagreements, wasn't it, Reggie? What a good show. Let's embrace dialogue over debate, compassion over conflict. When we listen to one another, we open the door to meaningful relationships. By engaging with our diverse communities, we can find common ground and build bridges that promote peace. So I encourage you to reach out to someone with a different viewpoint, share a meal, have a conversation, or simply listen, or call into WBAI Drive Time every Wednesday from 4 p.m. to 5 p.m. Eastern, or Monday through Friday on the YouTubes at Pasta to Go, or the Rumble, from 8 a.m. to 10 a.m. every morning. Let's create a ripple effect of kindness and understanding in our neighborhoods beyond. Hey, thank you for tuning in today. Remember, together we can celebrate our diversity and pave the way for a more brighter, more peaceful future. So until next time, keep the dialogue flowing. and that peace growing. For Reggie Johnson, I'm Craig Pastajardua. This was Tribe Time. I love you all, and I'll hear you next week. Peace.
2: 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Building Bridges, because working people don't just make history. 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
3: 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Stay tuned for Advocated for Justice coming up. It is 5 p.m. We're going to go into the show right about now. Here we go.

0: Good afternoon. This is Arthur Schwartz and Audrey Hill on Advocating for Justice on WBAI 99.5 FM in New York. And you can listen to us anywhere in the world because we're also at WBAI.org. Before as my usual pitch at the beginning of this show, this is an unusual radio station. 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We have an antenna that reaches 95 square miles, and $1 million is a lot of money. And we don't have commercials, and we don't have corporate underwriters. We only have members who make donations, and somehow we've stayed on the air for 66 years with donations of $1 million a year or more. But it's important to keep on sending those donations. So please go to WBAI.org, become a WBAI buddy, which means you will only have to do it once, and then we'll take the money out of your checking account or your credit card once a month, and you will be a member of WBAI. You can vote in our elections. You can choose the people who decide what's on the air. It's a very democratic institution. So please do that. So here I am this afternoon. Our first guest is Michael Greco, who is the president of Local 2507 of District Council 37. But that is, it's the union of the EMTs. Michael, I was your union lawyer for about 2 days once upon a time. Somebody got removed from office by the executive board, and I was there for 2 days till somebody else took over. And
1: It
0: I
1: was
0: just
1: either a
0: walked
1: good or
0: in.
1: bad 2 days.
0: It was exciting, actually, because some people took over who wanted to make it a less, a more militant and less. It was during the crooked days of DC 37, the less crooked days. I just walked out of negotiations at National Grid, where I represent the Transport Workers Union. Literally, like 15 minutes ago, I walked out and came to do this. So, Michael's union is, some of the most important people that service the city of New York. And they are some of the worst paid public servants that service the city of New York. Probably make the same as, maybe they make a little more than crossing guards, but not much. They make about the same as the traffic cops who write tickets on your cars. I represent that union, by the way. And it's a problem. So I'm going to let Michael talk about the problem. But just to we start, Michael, how long have you been president of 2507?
1: So I got elected this May,
0: And
1: previously as the vice president for 9 years.
0: so you've been, and you're what job title? Your 2507 represents which people?
1: So we represent the EMTs, the paramedics, and the fire inspectors of the FDNY.
0: And it's about how many people?
1: Combined should be 4,400, but we're about 400 to 500 down from staffing levels currently.
0: And what's the difference between an EMT and a
1: Paramedic? Yeah, so it's basic life support. So an EMT can show up and give you your basic CPR, wound care, asthma control, trauma jobs. A paramedic can do more invasive procedures. Like, so where an EMT would use, everyone sees on TV, it's called a bag valve mask to help you breathe. A paramedic can actually do the endotracheal intubation that puts the tube in the throat and that can breathe directly to the lungs. We can give intravenous medicine. We're more clinical, to help diagnose and treat heart attacks, where most of the world understands what an AED is. That's the thing that can shock somebody. A paramedic can use what you see on TV and actually shock them and set the electrical current themselves and figure out what rhythm is on the monitor. So there's basic and advanced. That's kind of the broad difference between a paramedic and a EMT.
0: And how many of the people in 2507, not the official, not the Because you gave a count that's supposed to be 4,600, but you only have 4,000, which we'll talk about how why that happened. What's the breakdown, like numbers wise, between paramedics and EMTs?
1: So right now we have about 950 paramedics and about 2,600 EMTs, and the rest of my ranks are the fire inspectors.
0: And what are the numbers supposed to be?
1: It should be around 3,000 EMTs and a little over 1,000 paramedics.
0: So that's pretty significant.
1: Correct.
0: And
1: I'm
0: curious how that affects response times when there's fewer people working.
1: Oh, it's detrimental. I mean, we're at a perfect 100% budgeted headcount. We cannot sustain the 911 call volume in New York City. We haven't been increased as the call volume has increased. So even if you staff me 100%, you still have a problem that 1.6 million calls a year is not being handled sufficiently with the current budgeted headcount. So not only do we need more money on the pay, but we also need more budgeted headcounts. And then it leads into the recruitment and the retention crisis. How can you up your budgeted headcounts if you can't recruit and retain your current headcount? So then it becomes a vicious cycle, which has led us to the crisis the city is in right now with response times.
0: Just a few another technical question. There's some of the hospitals I had to deal with a sick relative, and there were guys that came. They would say they were EMTs at a Columbia Presbyterian, or the EMTs at Mount Sinai, or the EMTs at Northwell. Are those different than the guys that you represent?
1: They are. So FDNY, EMTs and paramedics, they handle about 70% of the calls that come into New York City. And then the other 30% is handled by the private hospitals. So
0: Which have
1: that's
0: their
1: how
0: own.
1: correct.
0: How
1: They
0: is
1: own.
0: that coordinated?
1: It's through centralized dispatch. So the hospitals will contract with the city. And Northwell would be a private that would work with the hospitals. They would run their own. But it also leads to the problem for New York City. When you have private ambulance companies come in and that are for profit, when the bottom line doesn't meet, I mean, many years ago we had Transcare that was doing a lot of the contracted work out in the Bronx, and then they closed down overnight, leaving about 20 to 30 ambulance tours not staffed. And then the FDNY had to cover all of that on overtime, and then they had to try and find more contracted ambulances. So, you're talking to the president of Local 2507. My goal is, there should be exclusivity where you budget for FDNY to respond to all 911 calls in New York City. The same way the cops respond to every police call that comes in, the FDNY responds to every fire call that comes in. They don't subcontract those out. We should have exclusivity here in New York City as well.
0: If you call 911, I guess that's what most people do when they want to get an ambulance, right? They call 911. How do they decide which whether to give it to the privates or to give it to the city FDNY guys?
1: They don't decide. It's really run. We call it the suju. It's the system. So when if I'm in my office in Queens and I call 911, when the job gets to the dispatch board, the system would recognize what is the closest available ambulance that's in the system, and it would send it. That would be the suggested unit. So the system doesn't recognize that it's a Northwell unit or a fire department unit. It's not selected that way.
0: By unit, you mean like an ambulance
1: Correct.
0: with staffing. So that means everything's very closely monitored in the system when you guys are doing calls, right?
1: I guess I'd ask you to define what do you mean by closely monitored?
0: Well, how do they determine response times? They have to know the call went out to this unit who took this long. And they know that unit can't be called for the next, if another one comes in a minute later, a block away, they have to route,
1: Yes.
0: somebody
1: So
0: has
1: I
0: to
1: see what
0: route
1: you're
0: it to
1: saying.
0: somewhere else.
1: The calls get separated into segments, one, numbered 1, 2, 3, all the way up to 9. Segment 1, 2, 3 is the high priority jobs, and they'll monitor those 1, 2, 3s. So that could be your cardiac arrests, your unconscious, your heart attacks, your difficulty breathing, strokes, major traumas. Those would all be in the 1, 2, 3s. And they monitor those times separately than they do the 4 through 9s. So if you call with, let's say, an abdominal pain, it would be on a lower priority. And if the system has no ambulance for you, you can wait, an hour or two for an ambulance.
2: I'm wondering how
1: Oh,
2: much,
0: go ahead.
2: it's possible to connect like health outcomes to these slower response times. I mean, obviously, like anecdotally, it's like time is of the essence oftentimes, but are there like kind of, is there larger city data that's showing any adverse effects?
1: There's been a lot of focus around cardiac arrest times, right? From the time somebody goes into cardiac arrest till CPR starts. There's been some studies around the country for those. You usually want to get, somebody's been down for more than 6 minutes. That leads to a dramatic loss in out or potential outcome. So that's why the goal is to get CPR started as quick as possible. And you can That's where it becomes anecdotal. They think by 6, 7 minutes, you have the highest chances of bringing that person back to life. We're responding in 12. So we're double what they're recommended in any study that's ever been done. There's no study that recommends waiting 12 minutes for an ambulance for somebody who's in cardiac arrest.
0: So why, okay, so let's go back to the first, one of the first things you mentioned, which is the understaffing of EMTs and the other groups you represent. Why is that happening?
1: Well, I think the my service, when placed into a large budgeted system like New York City, doesn't get its proper notice because of the fact that it's 4,000. It's people don't think of ambulances until they actually need them. It's a mortality issue. It's so why has the city of New York for so long felt that treating EMS as a res first responder agency less than the other first responder agencies? You're talking 20, 30 years of history that has led to this problem. I mean, we've been screaming from the rooftops for our pay issue. And I think in the course of 500,000 city workers, well, every union, mentions that they're underpaid, they're understaffed. I think now we're getting the attention because people are starting to realize that it's not just a union member pay problem, it's a city service problem. Right now, I believe New York City is woefully underprepared to service its citizens on the 911 calls when it comes to EMS. So I think the problem's always been there, but now that we have better accounting, City Council passed a law that the fire department has to report their response times on a monthly basis. So they're watching the trend go up, and when you see real-time statistical data that shows the problem getting worse and worse and worse, it's starting to draw the attention that it finally deserves.
0: You don't think it's just, but the root cause of the lack of numbers is money, earnings. I mean, your guys, what are you, what is an EMT or a paramedic start at?
1: So a starting EMT makes 39,000 and change, which comes out to a little above $18 an hour. So that is 100% the problem for recruitment and retention. That starts right there. So if you do, if you,
0: McDonald's pays more.
1: I mean, yes, and I do love a Big Mac. I don't want to ever disparage another service for the work they do, but when you call, you mentioned it before, like when someone calls 911, how's it work? When somebody calls 911, they're expecting three things. They're expecting a cop, they're expecting a fireman, or they're expecting an EMT or paramedic. Two of those are are recognized and at least paid comparable to the work they do. The third service is us. So until somebody does come along and realizes that there is first problem is recognizing there's a problem. That's the first thing. We recognize that there's a problem. I don't think the bean counters look at it that way, that when they give pattern bargaining is a problem, right? If you give somebody a 10% raise who makes 50,000, and you give somebody a 10% raise who makes 100,000, you're giving a $5,000 raise and a $10,000 raise. And the city works under pattern bargaining. And I think that system is not set up to recognize inequities or problematic. It's not set up to fix when you recognize that something is wrong.
0: I'm going to pause it here because I was in negotiations once for CUNY. I represented the CUNY Professional Staff Congress, and they have big gulf between adjuncts and full professors, huge, huge gulf. And the union decided that they insisted that the lower paid people get a higher annual wage increase. There wasn't one wage increase across the board, and they wanted the adjuncts to get, say a 5%, and the rest of the union was getting 3%. I mean, so it is possible for the unions that bargain for people to do that.
1: Well, yeah,
0: But
1: that's working within the pattern. Right. If they're giving you
0: you
1: an.
0: create a pattern is a higher percentage for lower wage employees and a lower percentage for higher wage employees. I've never seen anybody outside of PSC do that.
1: Right. I wouldn't, and I wouldn't be before that because my paramedics are underpaid as well. So even though they make more than the EMTs, to justify to the paramedics that you should get an 8% raise this round and we're going to give a 12% to the EMTs, doesn't fix the problem. That's just a shell game to me. We need a systemic revamp of what EMS is. You have to recognize that these are essential services. You got to recognize that you want to keep them. And what does it take to make sure they don't leave? I mean, we look at services around us that are getting paid more than them. People come onto my job simply to promote to fire. That is a huge backdoor problem that you're gonna. The reason why we're actually able to stay afloat for as long as we have is because we have a revolving door of people wanting to come in to better their lives 2 or 3 years down the road to become a firefighter. What that leaves you is a and is an is a lower is a lower experienced workforce when it comes to the medical field. And whether you're an EMT, paramedic, or doctor, the more time you have, the better you are at your job. When you walk into a house and you hear breaths, the more experience you have, you know the difference between ronchi, rails, wheezing, just by a sound. And that takes time. So I would rather have the paramedic with 15 years on if I'm having a heart attack than the one who just graduated. Not that they're not able to do the work, but they can recognize things seconds, minutes quicker. So yeah, that's the overall problem. There is so many problems that lead to where we are that there isn't a one stroke of the pen that's going to fix this. We need all these smarter, higher up, people in all manners of government, whether it be Office of Budget or for Labor Relations, the mayor's office. We need them all to come together and decide with the unions we want to fix this, how. And that's what we're hoping for. Does
2: So,
1: any go ahead?
2: what's the path forward? Is it just increased attention right now to get that le like legislation or legislative help, or do you think there's energy within the union for something bigger, like a strike?
1: Well, I mean, with the Taylor law, the strike is not something. I want to entertain that for two reasons. The Taylor law is the first one. The second is it doesn't benefit me to let somebody die so I can get more money, right? When if Anybody recognizing a strike for EMS means if we're already not getting there in 12 minutes, the way to get me more money is to not show up in 20. That's out of the table. I've always said there's a three-prong approach to everything. It's legislation, litigation, and negotiation, right? So city council has worked with us. We are engaged in a massive lawsuit against the city of New York for the pay disparity and the discriminatory treatment towards us. We've won an EEOC decision. We won class action, so we're engaged in that. We have 4 years out of contract, so there's a lot of play we can do with the contract. And city council is constantly talking with us about how different legislation can work. We go to the state, so that will always be the approach. And the more and more that we can get in front of the public, when you nice folks want to talk to us, to bring this issue out, people calling their council people, calling the mayor's office, that always helps. But the fact remains that the city right now, for the first time in a long time in our fight, this is not only a union problem, it's a city problem as well. And I think we're at that point where it's making people answer the phone and say, hey, what can we do to help? And that's what we're trying to do.
0: I'm curious, what's the just this is the lawyer side of me. What's the pay disparity that the illegal part? I mean, what's the illegal part? What has the EEOC said?
1: So we're 50% non-white plus, and we're about 35% women. We have a same and similar job as it fire, which means even though we don't run into burning buildings, we have a higher assault rate. So the EEOC ruled that our job is same and similar, that the city of New York has been actively recruiting to get people into EMS to up their diversity numbers and then shuffling them over to fire. So there's been, and again, I'm not the lawyer, but it's these are the arguments that we do have a same and similar job title, that has led to a systemic city effort to keep our wages lower to help fortify a 96% white with, a couple of hundred females. And slowly over the years, they've gotten a little bit more diverse off the backs of EMS. So it's that's as generalized as I can make the EEOC argument.
0: When you're saying the city, was someone has a strategy, is there was there are there some people like responsible for consciously doing this?
1: I don't think it was ever cited as a particular person.
0: Just the bureaucracy, that's sort of how they've decided is an acceptable way to deal with it. Have you gotten
1: Correct.
0: any sympathy from the, so we have a new mayor, who is dealing with some issues differently than they were dealt with before? Have you found any support in the new administration?
1: We have found responsiveness from the new administration that we are hopeful for. That, it's not just not answering the phone. So when I talk about these bureau heads coming together, we've had talks and we are still very hopeful that Mayor Mamdani would be the one after many mayors have ignored this problem. We do feel not only is he personally invested into this, but what his politics has shown over the years is that this is an issue that he can solve, and that's where we're at.
0: So one of the, having represented myself about 14 locals in DC 37, I'm assuming, right, that you don't hold your own bargaining certificate, that DC 37 holds your certificate, and
1: Correct.
0: that you can't bargain on your own over the wage packages for your people. You have to rely on DC 37. Or have you gotten support in DC 37, which the leadership doesn't want to show favoritism towards one local versus another local, I would assume, based on what you were saying before, but support for addressing this particular disparity, pay disparity issue, and the crisis that really, to me, it's like having been had a heart attack myself and I survived. I credit the EMT guys for their They're getting me to the hospital in 8 minutes or something. Having seen them in other situations where they're, if they get there fast, they save somebody's life. It's a crisis of everybody that everybody has, combined with also the hospital system closing hospitals all over the place. I know in Lower Manhattan, we actually the furthest south there is a hospital, a real hospital, is 29th Street, Bellevue. There's one hospital, sorry, Downtown Presbyterian, which is a small hospital, but that's all that services on the west side. 59th Street is the furthest down south you have a hospital, and you have one in the bottom of Manhattan, and then the next hospital is Bellevue. It's a crisis. If there's not places for the EMT guys, then they pick somebody up, and the response time might be good, but then they have to drive halfway across Manhattan in order to. And maybe this, I'm a Manhattan-centric person, but probably the same could be true in parts of Brooklyn and Queens, and the Bronx. I would hope that even the union, and even much less people in the Office of Labor Relations that you have to deal with, or the fire department, who are your bosses, sees this problem, because it's a crisis. It's a serious crisis. As you said, what they're doing by cutting response times because there's not enough people is killing people.
1: Yeah, it's, I mean, you're entering into a whole other, which is the systemic health care system and its faults. But we are the first chain in that. And so yes, the more hospitals close, the more you got to worry, which means you should staff more to keep ambulances available and help them get to where they got to be. And as far as the city's crisis, what ends up happening is the poorer or the underserved neighborhoods, they rely on EMS more than an affluent neighborhood, just by simple healthcare, health insurance, where somebody who has more access to that sort of stuff, they have more primary care physicians. When their baby gets sick, they head to the doctor to get the antibiotics, where in the underserved neighborhoods, they call 911 for that. So we are, in a lot of neighborhoods in New York, the primary care physician. So this leads to another disparity problem and discrimination problem, where you are forcing the more poverty-stricken neighborhoods to have higher response times because of the fact that you don't have the way to get that to them. There's more calls coming in. So it really does. The system is starting to break if it hasn't broken already. Anything can be fixed, and if the city wants to come together, which they know that, and we are always willing to talk to them, and we do look forward to engage because we do have some great ideas. And I think if everybody gets together and realizes, let's fix this problem rather than win this problem, I think everybody will benefit.
0: Thank you so much, Michael. And we need to come on again and tell us what those ideas are. So we have described the problem today, but solutions are hard to find in this world, and
1: Yeah, and
0: particularly in the healthcare area. And I
1: no, I
0: hope
1: agree.
0: to
1: I would
0: have you
1: love
0: on
1: to come
0: again.
1: on, but hopefully I get to tell the city the solutions first before I have to go to the airwaves.
0: Okay, thank you so much, Michael. We'll be in touch.
1: All right, thank you very much. Have a good day.
0: So we're going to have a short musical interlude, a song about EMTs called Heroes. It's kind of a rap song. And then we'll be back with Chuck Slatkin, former leader of the New York metro area and American Postal Workers Union.
3: See, we got a 40-year-old man.

0: is Arthur Schwartz and Audrey Hill on Advocating for Justice on WBAI 99.5 FM. Again, keep us on the air. There's only one way to keep us on the air, and that's to go to WBAI.org and make a donation, become a WBAI buddy, which means the money will come out of your bank account or your check or your credit card once a month. And we have stayed alive for 66 years that way. It's plausible. I can't think of another period except when we were a young station in the 60s, and we had this president named Richard Nixon, and who was maybe worse. I'm going to ask our next guest if he was worse. But these are really scary times, and it's important for places like WBAI, where views can get expressed, where discussions can happen about solutions that you're not going to find at any other radio network, television network. You'll find it in a few magazines. So please go to WBAI.org. So our next guest is Chuck Slatkin, who I'm not sure he's a sight for sore eyes. I got to tell you, Chuck, it's really good to see you. Chuck and I have known each other 30, 40 years.
1: Agrees.
0: And that's great since we're both only 45 years old.
1: Exactly.
0: And Chuck was in the last phase of his work life, which I think you retired or you're still working.
1: No, I'm retired.
0: Was political director, publicity director for the American Postal Workers Union, and he also did the same work for the New York Metro Postal Workers Union. And we asked Chuck to come on to talk about the Postal Service and the election and all this mess that the president is trying to create with mail ballots. So Chuck, first of all, tell us, just give people your background since I butchered it.
1: No, I was the I was involved with the New York Metro Area Local, which was the largest local in the American Postal Workers Union, and then I went down to DC for a while and to serve as the I guess the executive assistant to the then president, Mark Dimenstein, for 3 or so years, and then came back, working in local, and then, I retired. But, the phone doesn't stop ringing. You see that you can retire, but if still people want to talk to you and be involved in trying to stay up on top of this stuff because, you mentioned Richard Nixon, and for the longest time, I don't know, unconsciously refer to every president as Richard Nixon, but now somehow Trump has earned his own place because he's had a antipathy towards the Postal Service for a long time, going back before the first time he ran. Privatizing the Postal Service was always on his agenda, and as we know from what happens in other countries, when the Postal Service is privatized, two things happen. The service is worse and it costs more. So a public postal service, older than the nation itself, is still very important. And and Trump has been an enemy. And his latest action is, let me get the number right, Executive Order 14399, which he wants to institute, which would basically, I mean, it's against the Constitution. It's against the rules of the Postal Service. Unfortunately, the current Postmaster General, rather than standing up, and I'm going to say Nixon, standing up to Trump and taking him on, says, "All right, whatever you say, I'll go along and do it." Steiner, which is it's an out it's outrageous behavior. But anyway, what this would do in terms of like. So mail-in voting has been very important. There are a number of states that if you want to vote, you have to vote by mail. And mail-in voting enables people to, mail who can't get to the polls, mail in their ballots. It's really important and it's essential. And I mean, they talk about fraud is the reason to keep the elections pure or whatever it is. And mail fraud voting is very rare. As a matter of fact, they came out and they said it's, well, I can't count all the zeros, but it's 0.00004% of total mail cast, or about four cases out of every 10 million mail votes. There's fraud. I mean, it's absurd. It's a whole aspect that, that Trump wants to, make it more difficult for people to vote, taking a stance against voting by mail, even though he votes himself by mail. Oh,
0: Let
1: sorry.
0: me try to break this down a little bit, because, well, I mean, first of all, people should also know Chuck. One of the reasons we know each other is that his activism goes back to the 60s, and I think I first met Chuck. He had this group called Chelsea for Peace, and I know there were other groups you were in before that, but his activism goes back to before he decided to become a postal worker, and then he sort of took that into the post office. And there has been efforts by presidents to control, I think in 1976, when was this postal strike?
1: 70.
0: 1970, the Postal Workers Union called a strike. And Richard Nixon replaced them with National Guardsmen and U.S. Army troops. And sort of didn't miss a beat. But that
1: Well, he attempted to.
0: he attempted to.
1: Problem was, is they couldn't move the mail because they didn't know what they were doing.
0: So that effort, which is when he starts sending ICE into the post office, we might have a similar problem. That actually led to laws which allowed the unionization of postal workers.
1: Right,
0: They won a
1: exactly.
0: big fight when they pulled that strike. But the process of mail balloting, because sometimes it's sort of glossed over. What's mail balloting, right? In our state, now there are some states where every voter gets a mail ballot. I think Arizona might be one of those states. Montana might be one of those states. There's like 12 states where there's no, you don't go to the polling place to vote. You get it in the mail and you send it back, or there are boxes you can drop it in, if you want to return it. In New York, it used to be, if you wanted a mail ballot, you had to fill out a form. You had to say, I'm disabled, or I'm going to be in Europe, or I'm going to be out away from home, I can't vote, and you would get sent a mail ballot by the Board of Elections. In recent years, well, you still have to. In 2020, everybody got a mail ballot. That was because of COVID. Since then, they've sort of gone back to sending anyone who wants a mail ballot, but you don't have to have a reason. You can just say, I want it, and you get it. So the post office sends out this blank ballot to you, which you have to fill out. You have to write all this information on it. You put it in one envelope, and then you put it in a second envelope. I think where Trump is trying to interfere is who could get those ballots, not the sending it back, but who actually get interfere with people receiving. Am I right? It's his order is to stop. The Postal Service won't deliver it to somebody if they're not on some list, which the Board of Elections has already checked. The Board of Elections, you can't just send in a form and say, send me a ballot. If you're not registered to vote, they're not going to send you a ballot. But he wants the Postal Service to then check your name against some federal list. And if you don't, not on the list, it won't be delivered to you. So then you won't get to, is that, am I right with that?
1: Well, in a sense, I mean, the Postal Service involvement with balloting is to deliver the ballots to people, and then when they vote, send the ballots, deliver the ballots back to wherever they're supposed to go. Postal Service has no role whatsoever in determining the eligibility or potential eligibility of anybody voting. This is nowhere, anywhere is it this written. It's not part of any description of the function of the Postal Service. And Trump's trying to basically create this situation because they want to limit the voting by mail. I mean, the way this will be dealt with, so the state sends in how many ballots they send in altogether in a batch, 500, 1,000, 10,000. And according to this, if there's a problem with one ballot, they have to send all of them back to be verified, which would, in a sense, with the time frame, say for this, coming election, there wouldn't be time for people to correct or whatever they're being charged with. And it's a stunt to limit the voting of people and to exclude, certain people who are dependent upon, mail voting. It's also, people out of the country. It's also people in the military. They have a right to vote, and they can do that by mail. I mean, the whole thing is really just sickening to see this attempted, and the fact that the Postmaster General, which in his responsibility is to stop that and the defend the mail system, saying to Trump, okay, tell me what to do, I'll go ahead and do it. It's outrageous. I mean, to me.
2: Do you think that,
1: Go ahead.
2: do you think that part of it is also just kind of trying to, I don't know, cause confusion and lengthen the process of elections enough that whoever, if Democrats don't get like a they'll win by large margins, they're able to kind of cast doubt on those elections and just kind of, I don't know, is it partly just a fear of the midterms, do you think, not turning out well for them?
1: Well, I think that it's all a possibility. I just personally think it's trying to limit the vote, to just get people, to make it difficult for people to vote, and then if they have a problem, there's no way for them to rectify what's going on in time for their ballot to count. And I mean, the whole thing of saying fraud, there's virtually no fraud in elections by mail. I mean, I've been involved when I was working in the post office around election time, and this is actually was facilitated by the union, but eventually management got involved. They had a task force in every post office that would go through and check every place in that post office every night to make sure that there were no ballots being left behind, and to make sure that every ballot got out. I mean, that specifically looking for ballots either going to people or coming back from people. I mean, it's something that the Postal Service views as one of its most important aspects of its service, is being involved in the election. You want to make sure people get their ballots on time, are able to vote, and get the ballots back to be counted on time. And it's to think that the Postal Service delivers Democratic ballots and Republican ballots and independent ballots. I mean, it's something that I mean, besides insult, it's an insult to postal workers too, because I know how people felt about the importance of the work that they did, and specifically around election time. People made every effort they could to make sure that all the ballots were received by people in time. If they didn't get their ballot, to check out why, and if they mailed in their vote, that their vote was to be counted, and be counted by getting there in time. And to be opposed to that, or try to put up some kind of barriers to that under the guise of correcting fraud, which doesn't exist, is I guess, typical of this administration.
0: My prediction is that none of this is going to work. Many states aren't going to cooperate. The Postal Service, it's already too late to really come up with a system to do that, and it's going to be used as an excuse, for Johnson in the House to not install people that were elected to office. And the same thing in the Senate, that they won't swear people in, and there'll be litigation, and they'll say the election was run sloppily, and lots of people didn't get to vote. Not that there was fraud, but that people didn't get to vote. I heard this on the news this morning that there was a whistleblower in the Postal Service who says that the plan that this plan they have a plan, and he described it, I think, as a disaster or something even worse than that. A 20-page letter that this person gave, I think Senator Blumenthal was speaking about on the news when I was on my way to work this morning. Do you know much about what this plan is and what this whistleblower is saying?
1: Well, the whistleblower, part of what they were saying is that to put in this new plan, that it would take.

0: important to come forward and make this make this known. So it was an anonymous federal official.
1: Oh, I didn't know it was anonymous.
0: Yeah, it was an anonymous federal official. Want stuff sent it to a number of people in Congress. Blumenthal w was the one who acted upon it, saying that disturbing details about USPS seemingly illegal plot to interfere in the November midterms.
1: So I'm going to throw out in the 1 minute we have left. So the leadership of the Postal Service, the Postal and Postmaster General and his administration, is seems to be willing to do whatever the president says, or at least pretend to comply with what he says. But then it has to be carried out by somebody, which are the people that the American Postal Workers Union represents, and their president, Jonathan Smith, who's a pretty militant guy. I've known him for a long time. You've known him longer. Would postal workers, is it plausible that postal workers could just sabotage it?
0: Well, of course it's plausible. I think more likely the lawsuits that have been filed to stop it, probably might have more impact upon it
1: Some
0: taking
1: people,
0: place.
1: my question was sort of, so there's a law, an injunction in Rhode Island that says stop it, and there's one in Oregon, and the postmaster says we don't listen to one state, we're a national organization, go ahead workers, follow the our directions. And it would give workers a valid reason to say no, I'm not going to disobey a judge's injunction. I mean, do you see, has the union taken any sort of position on this so far?
0: Well, I can't state specifically now because I know that they're involved in coming up with a response and a plan. Because I mean, it's clear that the White House and the USPS secretly came together to institute this post office involvement in the election. So I think the whistleblower, maybe other people will come forward, but I'm sure that Jonathan and the other unions will definitely do what they can to stop this. And yes, well, listen, postal workers can take their time. They can be very accurate in making sure that the mail is forwarded properly. So it is possible. Hopefully it doesn't have to come to that, but I would say that at this point, probably postal workers haven't had any bigger enemy in the White House other than Trump and what he's
1: And
0: trying to do.
1: I need to cut you off, Chuck. So
0: Okay,
1: thank you
0: sorry.
1: so much. I hope I can run into you sometime soon. And
0: Certainly.
1: everyone, come in next week. I do a conversation every year with David Rothenberg, who also speaks elsewhere on WBAI about Attica. But David was present during the Attica Rebellion, which happened in 1971 on September 11th, among other days in that period of time. There's a lot of, and actually, the week after that, we're going to talk about Chile, and which also happened on September 11th. So, tune in next week. David Rothenberg is an amazing, amazing, amazing person, and he will grace all of us with quite a description of what went on back in September 1971. So, we're going to close again. I'm playing this song from last week. Again, Dolly Parton. And it's a song called "World on Fire." To me, people said she wasn't political. This is about as political as you get. See everybody next week.

0: Good evening. I'm Paul D'Arienzo with the headlines. Moscow summoned Germany's top diplomat to its foreign ministry Wednesday after two German ministers blamed Russia for a drone packed with explosives found at Germany's Leipzig airport last month. The drone was found near a Ukrainian cargo jet on August 4th. Later the same night, an object collided with a cargo plane that was unable to land because of the incident. Several days later, a third drone was found near the airport. European Commission President Ursula von der Leyen said the incident marks an escalation of hostilities on European Union territory.
1: Had this attack succeeded, this would have resulted in enormous damage and possibly even loss of life. This was an attack using military-grade material carried out by Russian operatives on European Union soil.
0: On Tuesday, Russian President Vladimir Putin denied the charge and said Berlin had fabricated evidence to blame Russia for the drone. He added Germany wanted to distract from its economic problems.
2: The Chancellor is facing dire times. He does not enjoy the trust of his people because he does not protect national interests. He is selling German national interests.
0: Chancellor Friedrich Merz ordered the Russian consulate in Bonn closed and levied new sanctions against Moscow in retaliation. And mass Israeli settlers attacked and injured a Palestinian woman and members of an NBC News team reporting in the Israeli-occupied West Bank over the weekend. The crew was interviewing a Palestinian woman near Nablus who said her family had been driven from their homes when the attack occurred. And in the United States, the yield on Treasury bonds spiked this week amid expectations of more inflation as the Iran war heats up again, with no light at the end of the tunnel and the price of gasoline increasing. The effect has been to push the deficit to an astronomical $40 trillion, with interest payments on the debt of $3 billion a day. The debt forces the government to borrow at ever higher interest rates, raising fear of an economic crash. One of the drags on the economy has been the artificial intelligence boom, siphoning trillions to investment in data centers that power AI tools. On Wednesday, Secretary of Commerce Howard Lutnick defended data centers against communities who said the facilities are draining water supplies.
3: Data centers don't use water. Data centers. This is propaganda by our adversaries to try to slow us down.
0: And Representative Alexandria Ocasio-Cortez said, why not build a data center in Trump's backyard?
4: How about we put one in Mar-a-Lago? I love that. Let's put a data center up in Mar-a-Lago and we'll see how backwards and poor he is in response to that.
0: Political economist Jack Rasmus told WBAI Wednesday the recent bond woes are a result of AI companies' wild investments.
5: They are gobbling up the available lending capital in the market that's driving up interest rates. They're not only borrowing heavily. Tech companies used to have huge cash hoards. They've deployed those cash hoards. They don't have them anymore. They're in this competitive race with the Chinese, I will say.
0: Rasmus adds, the reason for government support of AI is strictly military.
5: They are pushing AI as fast as they can. They don't care what the consequences are, because AI is the core for next generation military weapons. And U.S. is in a race with China to implement AI on new weapons systems. And that's really what's driving this whole thing.
0: He said the end result is an economic bubble as competition narrows a potential market.
5: AI cannot realize the returns. It's classic capitalist overinvestment bust. And you see it reflecting now on the financial side. AI bubble is coming. It's going to bust. Maybe some of the investors see that. And that's why they're going to bonds and they're driving up the price of bonds.
0: Economist Jack Rasmus is author of The Twilight of American Imperialism, published by Clarity Press. And closer to home, Mayor Zoran Mamdani announced the city's first plan to regulate students' use of artificial intelligence in younger grades as part of a sweeping new policy by the city's Department of Education.
6: Beginning this school year, we will implement a one-year moratorium on generative AI for students in 2K through 8th grade.
0: Under the rules, about 600,000 students in the city's schools will be prohibited from using AI until high school and then only in specific cases. And Mayor Mamdani received a gift of honey during a visit to a store in an ultra-Orthodox community in Borough Park, Brooklyn, ahead of Rosh Hashanah.
7: It is so lovely to be here, especially before the high holidays, and to wish everyone Shana Tova. And I really just appreciate the welcome and the conversations. Thank you so much.
0: Shana Tova is a traditional greeting for the Jewish New Year beginning on the evening of September 11th. From New York City, I'm Paul D'Arienzo. Thanks for listening.
8: The previous program was Advocate for Justice with Arthur Schwartz. 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I have an update for our drive, and even though, you know, sometimes I feel like I don't want to say this because we did not make the goal in August at the end of the month, and we're in the second day of September, but I still have news. We're still pursuing the $200,000 goal, and we have now made it to $129,000. We're at 65% of our goal right now. So for those people who would like to contribute into our pursuit, you can call the number 833-922-4692 or 833-WBAI-NYC. That's 833-WBAI-NYC. And if you appreciate the programs that you heard throughout the day as well as throughout the week, there's a lot of opinions out there, and you heard mine, and some people need to understand that a critique is not a put down. A critique is to see things that could be improved upon, and it's not a purity test. I'll just leave it as that, okay? And I stand on 10 toes on that one. Firmly. All right? Firmly. All right? I'll just leave it as that. 1 minute past 6 p.m. Stay tuned for the Electronic Intifada coming up here on WBAI New York. Here we go.
9: Welcome to Electronic Intifada Radio. I'm Nora Barrows-Friedman. On this episode, the architecture of genocide. E.L. Wiseman discusses his new book about Israel's destruction of Gaza.
10: The Gaza Strip is a relatively flat area, although we can speak about it has topographical features which are incredibly important in its history and in the history of the genocide. But the Israeli army loves topography. It loves hilltops, and where it doesn't have them, it creates them. And it creates a landscape of total control and total erasure.
9: Rokhaya Shamsuddin reports from Lebanon.
11: As the bombardment presses forward, rescue teams remain active on the ground, and border villages continue to absorb and endure the weight of the Israeli attacks.
9: And on the Resistance Report, John Elmer reports on how the future of the U.S. military's battered and abandoned Persian Gulf bases has been cast into doubt.
12: These bases are done for and serve no purpose in a world where Iran has the capabilities and is willing to use them in the way that they have. Obviously, the military planners knew that those bases were going to become a problem. I don't think they knew how big a problem.
9: This is Electronic Intifada Radio. I'm Nora Barrows-Friedman. This episode highlights the news, interviews, and reports from our live stream broadcast on August 27th, 2026. Later in the show, we speak with architect, investigator, and author E.L. Wiseman about Israel's destruction of Gaza. He's the founder and director of Forensic Architecture, an organization that has spent decades documenting state violence and human rights violations around the world. Since 2023, the group has worked to produce evidence for the International Court of Justice's case against Israel. He draws on this work in his new book, Ungrounding: The Architecture of Genocide. But first, Israel has designated Palestinian children's paper kites a national security threat. Israel has threatened expanded assassinations and forced evacuations across the remaining areas of the Gaza Strip, not currently in the official extermination zone, following fabricated panic about Palestinian children playing with paper and plastic kites. Israeli media reports that war crimes fugitives Prime Minister Benjamin Netanyahu and Defense Minister Israel Katz, quote, directly warned Hamas on Sunday that if the launch of kites across the Gaza border into Israeli territory does not stop immediately, the Israeli army will increase strikes on the Gaza Strip. Netanyahu and Katz stated that the Israeli attacks would target those responsible for the launches. In other words, threatening the targeted murder of kids who play with kites. This came after four handmade kites had been found near the Nahal Oz settlement colony. The Anadolu News Agency pointed out that the lightweight kites are controlled by strings from the ground. If a string breaks, however, wind currents can carry them beyond Gaza, where some residential areas lie only a few kilometers across the boundary. As we'll hear later on in the show, the Israeli military depopulated and erased Palestinian villages near Gaza in order to construct militarized civilian outposts masquerading as Jewish farming settlements around the so-called Gaza envelope nearly 80 years ago. Ismail Al-Tawabta, director general of the Gaza government media office, said on Sunday that what the Israeli occupation promotes as dangerous acts of war are nothing more than simple, homemade toys crafted by children using available plastic bags and wooden sticks. These toys serve as a means for children to find a psychological outlet and escape the horrors of war and the suffocating blockade. Hamas spokesperson Hazem Qassem said that Israel's threats, quote, based on fabricated pretexts, are an attempt to justify the continuation of aggression and violations against our people, reaching the point of threatening children in the Gaza Strip. Children held a press conference at the Gaza shoreline on August 25th, demanding the right to fly their kites and experience happiness.
13: I want to get small piece of happiness. A cat in the sky and a smile on my face. I don't want to be afraid of the sky. I want to fly my cat free. My kite carries my dream.
9: And now we turn to Lebanon, where Israeli airstrikes and home demolitions are continuing in the south. Our contributor Rokaya Shamsuddin filed this report for us from Lebanon.
14: This is Rokaya Shamsuddin reporting for the Electronic Intifada. In southern Lebanon, Israeli attacks continue, targeting border towns through concentrated artillery shelling, drone strikes, airstrikes, and demolitions deliberately striking at civilian homes. Artillery units have hit Kfar Amman, the heights of Al-Tahir, Wadi Saluki, Maifalun, and Al-Mansouri, alongside airstrikes on the outskirts of Nabati al-Fawa. Separate structural detonations were also carried out in Majd al-Zun alongside four consecutive blasts in Bint Jbin. The Israeli assault has also extended to those trying to save lives. Recently, Israeli forces launched a sound bomb targeting a group of first responders from the Risala Scout Association as part of the relentless intimidation of emergency workers as they attempted to respond to a drone strike targeting Kfar Amman. Thousands of civilian homes and critical infrastructure networks across the south have also been destroyed through intentional, pre-planned Israeli demolitions. Addressing this devastation on UN radio, UNIFIL spokesperson Candice Ardiel stated that entire neighborhoods in southern Lebanon have been wiped out, warning that peacekeepers have documented cases where the widespread destruction of civilian areas is systematic rather than selective. The human toll of the ongoing attacks continues to mount. In Kfar Amman, search teams recovered the bodies of Ahmed Romani and Hassan Shukr from Deir al-Zahrani after an Israeli drone strike targeted their motorcycle. According to the Lebanese Ministry of Public Health, nearly 9,000 people have been killed by Israeli attacks since October 8, 2023. As the bombardment presses forward, rescue teams remain active on the ground and border villages continue to absorb and endure the weight of the Israeli attacks.
9: That was the Electronic Intifada's contributor, Rokaya Shamsuddin, reporting from Lebanon. This week on the Resistance Report, John Elmer describes how the future of the U.S. military's battered and abandoned Persian Gulf bases has been cast into doubt by Iran's military capabilities.
12: This is the Resistance Report on day 1056 of Israel's genocide in Gaza, day 181 of Israel and the U.S.'s war of aggression on Iran. We are approaching the 6-month mark since that war began on February 28th. This week, we're going to look at the battered and abandoned U.S. bases in the Middle East. And this basing vulnerability for the U.S. was clear upon launching the war in late February, when the U.S. pulled personnel, abandoned bases, and consolidated onto a core group of bases like in Jordan, Muwafaq al-Salti. It's clear to the Gulf countries hosting these bases that they don't want this war on them because they're hosting these bases. And it's them that are stepping in. The Gulf countries are stepping in and saying that they don't want Trump to escalate. Not clear Trump can escalate, but it's interesting to note that they do not want any part of this too, because they are far more vulnerable than Iran. We saw that in just the 40 days of war. And then in July, there was another flare up of another few days. But really, kinetic war, we're talking about less than 60 days total out of the 6 months of actual fighting, because the United States cannot sustain that fighting. And even at that level, they have sailors jumping off carriers and needing to go into port because they have been out at sea for so long. And that is because of the inability to use these bases. Their purpose is to extend combat lines for the U.S. And if you can't land your tankers in these bases, if you can't use Qatar, which is its air operations center, to carry out the command of the air war, or Bahrain, which is the host of the Fifth Fleet, to do the naval support from inside the Persian Gulf, these bases start to have less and less function. The vulnerability of them in proximity to the Iranian coast, which is very close to all of those bases along the coastline of the Persian Gulf. And that is the whole point. This is an architecture that was set up because of the Gulf Wars, because of the wars against Iraq starting in 1990, and this base architecture all through the global war on terror, as the Americans called it, but their wars of aggression across Iraq and Afghanistan when they had uncontested skies, and these bases were being used to carry out those wars. But now they have a formidable enemy who is willing to destroy those bases if the United States attacked. They promised they would destroy the bases, and they have done so. Obviously, the military planners knew that those bases were going to become a problem. I don't think they knew how big a problem, or else they wouldn't have so recklessly got into this war that they can't win. These strikes on these bases, put together by the Washington Post, that was part of their article that tallied at least 228 structures or pieces of equipment at military sites across the Middle East that had been destroyed just in the first weeks of the war alone. BBC Verify had said that Iran damaged 20 U.S. military sites since the start of the war. Satellite images and video analyzed by BBC Verify showed that weeks after we reported it on this show. The Naval Support Activity Center in Bahrain for the Fifth Fleet, the Issa Air Base, the Rifa Air Base, Erbil, in northern Iraq and Kurdish northern Iraq, main hub, the Ali al-Salem Air Base, Camp Arifjan, Camp Buring, Shueba Port, Al Udeid Air Base in Qatar, Prince Sultan Air Base in Saudi, and the Al-Dhafra Air Base in the UAE destroyed. And it has led to the percolation into the mainstream of this idea that these bases are done for and serve no purpose in a world where Iran has the capabilities and is willing to use them in the way that they have. This is from Air and Space magazine headline that talked about Iran severely damaged U.S. Air Ops Center in Qatar soon after the war began. He's talking about the Combined Arms Operations Center. It's one of those rooms where you see rows of computers and massive walls of computers. They're managing the air war. And they had to abandon that facility basically right away when the war began. Not right away, because they thought for a while they could stay in some of these bases. A lot of the what is called dispersion, that's what they called it when they sent their forces out of these bases, didn't happen before the war. It happened after the war began and they realized that they weren't able to defend themselves. So the Combined Air Operations Center moved to Shaw Air Force Base in South Carolina. So they're running the war from South Carolina, and these multi-billion dollar bases just sat there getting hammered. According to this story in Air and Space Forces magazine, COAC, extensive fiber optic damage to the facility made it completely unusable and inoperable. So that is just one specific example of something that the Americans invested billions of dollars in to organize its wars of aggression in the Middle East. that is now in ruins. And this, of course, goes along with all of the radars at these bases, not just the bases that they have to rebuild. They have to rebuild the dozens of radars that they lost. Some of them, like the early warning radars, more than $1 billion for a single radar, multiple THAAD radars that are $800 million apiece. They've lost a dozen or more tactical phased array radars. All of these things have to be replaced for these bases to even have a purpose. And it's just unclear whether the U.S. is going to be able to do that, because they're not going to be able to do it in a hot war with Iran. Even if the war right now is somewhat dormant, it could flare up at any moment. You're not sending people into these bases that are abandoned and having them rebuild for billions, many billions, rebuilding these bases. So we're seeing, I think, a real possibility of a dramatic restructuring of American force projection throughout the world, and as a result of the resistance of Iran, which I think it's fair to say was inspired by the resistance in Gaza, inspired by the resistance in Lebanon to carry on the fight that began on October 7th. This is a famous oldie but goodie. Iran attacks force U.S. troops to work remotely, which is really the most New York Times headline way of saying that they went and dispersed them all through civilian areas in civilian apartment buildings and civilian towers to use them as human shields, effectively. I mean, that's certainly what the Americans and the Israelis would call that kind of behavior. But the New York Times calls it working remotely, which is pretty on the nose for the New York Times. In this article, it says many of the 13 military bases in the region used by the American troops are all but uninhabitable, the ones in Kuwait next door to Iran suffering perhaps the most damage. This was in March. So this was after the first 40 days of war. In March, we started getting some reporting that we had done back earlier in the month, started to get reporting on the fact that the Americans are admitting that they have lost, at least their newspapers are admitting that they have lost these things. The military still lies about this. CENTCOM lies about this constantly. But we remember work remotely as these troops went and lived in civilian towers. And we saw the IRGC intelligence track them to those towers and attack them. So they had to leave those towers. And a lot of them have gone back to the United States. CENTCOM just sent out a notice to its people who are displaced and said to find housing back in the United States because there is no timeline for returning to these bases. This just came out just late last week. The Washington Post headline here, Pentagon weighing smaller U.S. military presence in the Gulf once the Iran war ends. An analysis which the Defense Department said was not yet a formal review will help address whether to rebuild strike battered bases, said people familiar with the matter. A lot of people didn't think that rebuilding those bases were going to be a very legitimate task that will take many tens of billions to fix, according to this Washington Post story. The think tank community, they're getting in on it too. Council on Foreign Relations establishment think tank funded, at least in part, by weapons manufacturers themselves. This is an article that says rising U.S. casualties in Iran war should force a rethink of military basing, ironically written by Elliot Abrams of Iran-Contra fame. Also, he led the failed attempted coup in Gaza in 2006, trying to overthrow Hamas. But it's not just these bases, because yesterday NBC reported that Iranian attacks on U.S. intelligence posts and hardware during the course of the war caused many billions of dollars of damage. NBC reported with four people as sources for this coming from the Pentagon and the intelligence community. The CIA maintains dozens of bases throughout the Middle East. And the report said stations and embassies had been destroyed in an unprecedented level. And the war signifies, according to the story and the sources in that story, intelligence sources in that story, adding to this, war signifies an unprecedented threat to the CIA and other U.S. agencies in the region. Now, this isn't the same as basing, but it is definitely auxiliary to that. The Iranians knew where all of those intelligence assets were and struck them hard. We knew that in the first days of the war as well. Just earlier this week, the Financial Times, are of America's vast Gulf bases worth rebuilding? Iran's attacks exposed vulnerability of the U.S. military footprint spanning the region since the 1990s, since the Gulf War. For almost four decades, the American presence in the Middle East has been anchored by a chain of sprawling bases stretching across the Gulf. But in 6 months of war, Iran has cast their future into doubt. Financial Times, you know, for their readers and investors, it didn't sound like Financial Times thinks you should be investing in rebuilding bases, but we'll see how this goes. We'll track this closely, but seeing this permeate into the mainstream, backing up everything that we have been witnessing for months is always just an interesting thing to see. U.S. Army General Barry McCaffrey, who's best known for his infamous role in the first Iraq invasion and where the basing architecture really began. McCaffrey commanded the U.S. troops from the 24th Infantry Division in the notorious Highway of Death massacre that saw hundreds of Iraqi tanks and vehicles that were grouped in defensive formations systematically destroyed along a 50-mile stretch of the highway to Basra, fleeing from Kuwait. It was an uncontested annihilation that was carried out on retreating Iraqi forces 2 days after the declared ceasefire, and this massive massacre after the ceasefire, which is something that we've come to know very well today, had its roots at least going back to 1991. Of course, McCaffrey was promoted for that massacre. But here he is, you know, one of the founding members of these bases saying that, in my judgment, the U.S. armed forces have probably permanently lost access to 15 Persian Gulf bases. Iran now poised to control access to the Gulf states. U.S. will have to negotiate new access in Western Saudi, Israel, and South Europe. But that doesn't work because we watched them do that. After the first 40 days of the Kinetic War, the U.S. repositioned everything based on the lessons learned and places destroyed in those first 40 days. And they moved them all back to Jordan and Israel. We saw that all the refuelers are at Ben Gurion Airport in Tel Aviv. Muwaffaq al-Salti Air Base in Jordan is bristling with planes. And then in July, what was the target? In July, the target was not Kuwait. It was Muwaffaq al-Salti in Jordan. So Jordan doesn't get you far enough away. And people who watch the Iranian Israeli battle know that Israel is not too far away either. But there's a lot of talk about the U.S. going to Israel and basically integrating more than they already are onto Israeli bases. And Israelis are pushing for this. And we'll see how it goes. They're also pushing to merge their defense industries. We'll see how that goes as well. It's honestly, they're basically the same anyway. So them merging together is a sign of weakness from Israel for sure. But it fits with the pattern of Israel being an extension of the American political milieu. So this has been the Resistance Report on day 1056 of Israel's ongoing genocide in Gaza.
9: That was the Electronic Intifada's contributing editor, John Elmer. You're listening to Electronic Intifada Radio with me, Nora Barrows-Friedman. And now the Electronic Intifada's executive director, Ali Abu Nima, invites our next guest to discuss Israel's systematic erasure of land and people to complete the genocide in Gaza through architectural means.
15: In early August, Euromed Human Rights Monitor published an investigation on Israel's widespread and highly organized operations to process and clear rubble from neighborhoods and facilities Israel has destroyed in Gaza and relocating the rubble outside Gaza. Euromed says that approximately 100 trucks per day are working on the eastern side of the so-called Yellow Line, demolishing remaining buildings and crushing them, mixing and transporting the rubble before forensic teams, evidence experts, and unexploded ordnance specialists can examine, document, and preserve the sites, along with the evidence and human remains. The human rights group says that this act of transforming forcibly depopulated Palestinian towns and neighborhoods into leveled open spaces under Israeli control deepens the displacement and ethnic cleansing. It erases Palestinians' presence while redefining the land without them, setting the stage for their replacement by Israeli settlers and Western-backed beachfront developments. Our next guest explains that this kind of systematic erasure of both land and people is how Israel is trying to complete the genocide in Gaza through architectural means. Eyal Weizman's important new book, Ungrounding, The Architecture of Genocide, is divided into three parts. The first details the history of the Gaza Strip, not just its political history during 80 years of Israeli settler colonialism, but its agricultural and geological history that helps us understand the indigenous Palestinian landscape and its deep geopolitical roots. Part two dives into the period between the 1967 military occupation and October 23, the start of the genocide. As Weizman says, tracking the history of the tunnels as the shadow of the political history on the surface. And the last part talks about the Israeli campaign of destruction in Gaza and how the environment itself became a part of Israel's architecture of genocide. Ungrounding is unlike other kinds of destruction, in which the surface markings of inhabited areas, plot lines, roads, fields, gardens, and walking paths remain identifiable, Weizmann writes in the introduction. In all other wartime destruction that I've studied, even when buildings collapse, one can still tell where they once stood and understand something of the social reality that the urban surface held together. Joining us now to talk about his work and his new book, Ungrounding, is Eyal Weizmann. He's the founder and director of forensic architecture and a professor of spatial and visual cultures at Goldsmiths, University of London. He's the author of numerous books, including Hollow Land, The Least of All Possible Evils, and Forensic Architecture, Violence at the Threshold of Detectability. Eyal, it's a pleasure to welcome you to the Electronic Intifada.
16: Pleasure is online.
15: In that introduction, I cut short your quote because the rest of the quote was that in contrast to other horrific war zones where you can still see the traces of life on the ground, in Gaza, by contrast, there's total erasure. And that's where I want to start, by having you respond to a report from Euromed on the systematized erasure of Gaza's landscape east and south of the so-called Yellow Line, and the recent construction of military outposts, berms, and roads. Tell us what's going on militarily and politically in the Gaza Strip with this kind of Israeli activity. Why are they trucking 100 trucks of rubble and presumably human remains out of Gaza every day?
16: I think the area of the occupied Gaza Strip is currently undergoing the most serious terraforming. That is to say, transformation of the landscape, transformation of the topography, erasure of building, and the removal, as you said, Ali, of evidence. And when we speak about evidence, we need to be clear about what it is. There are well over 10,000 people missing in Gaza. They are buried in the subsoil. Many of them are in the subsoil, sometimes meters or tens of meters under the surface, buried in huge craters that is the result of the bombs that Israel has dropped on the area. You know, a one-ton bomb creates a crater that can be up to 20 meters deep. I mean, you've seen those sites. That means that the soil of Gaza is now a mass grave. When they speak about the removal of evidence, well before evidence, it's the removal of earth that is very likely containing human remains. This is desecration of people that are interred in earth without proper burial. Evidence is a technical word to say, to describe something that is much more serious, the actual removing and reshuffling of Palestinian bodies and stealing them from their land. When we speak about evidence, we also need to ask, evidence for what? I mean, of course, there is the court case that is going on still at the International Court of Justice, genocide case brought by South Africa, in which we are centrally involved. But evidence in the context of Israeli and Zionist settler colonialism has got another dimension to it. When you transform the landscape, when you remove traces of indigenous Palestinian life from areas of Palestine, from the beginning of the Nakba in 1947 to now, it is the removal of a familiar landscape. It's a removal of anchors of return. So evidence is initially a kind of a proof of being, if you like, a place, an anchor of return. You know, return is happening all the time. And when you look even in the northern Nakab, in the Bir al-Saba area, Bedouin Palestinians are returning. In Al-Araqib, they have returned more than well over 200 times to a cemetery, to a trace that is left on the ground. Those bits of evidence are traces of return. And this is why the erasure is not only the destruction of technical evidence for court, it is the destruction or an attempt futile attempt to destroy the will to return. And this is how it was always done, from the Plan Daled to Order Number 40 during 1948, the Zionist and then Israeli army understood that in order to stop Palestinians from returning to areas from which they were forcibly expelled, it need to transform the area. And this is what is happening in Gaza. Israel obviously would want to keep hold at least of that 60 to 70% of the Gaza Strip where it is located. In order to do so, it is completely erasing the traces of its destruction. It is reshaping the area. When we look at the work of the bulldozers, we think it's only on the scale of architecture. Building is destroyed, then maybe a kind of compactor is going over it and compacting the ground. But what is happening is a kind of an artificial topography that is being imposed on the Gaza Strip. And this is how the Israeli occupation forces, in fact, fight. And we can talk about it in other fronts, not only in Gaza. They fight by creating topography. The Israeli army invades the Gaza Strip. It takes bulldozers, it shuffles all the rubble of destroyed neighborhoods and earth of fields and agricultural zone. It piles up with it a huge earth berm, an artificial hill. And you remember those hills? These are the hills that even before October 2023, Israel built all around the Gaza Strip. And to put snipers, it is from those artificial hills that it has maimed and murdered Palestinian protesters, unarmed Palestinian protesters of the Great March of Return. Those hills have been pushed into the territory of Gaza. Israel is building military bases on top of them, initially outposts, sniper position, tank emplacements, and from those hills, it controlled the area all the way to the coastline. And then when they progress, they move that hill with them. It's almost like a portable, malleable architecture of earth that is being continuously shaped. So the book tries to make people understand the landscape not as a static medium. The Gaza Strip is a relatively flat area, although we can speak about it has topographical features which are incredibly important in its history and in the history of the genocide. But the Israeli army loves topography. It loves hilltops, and where it doesn't have them, it creates them. And it creates a landscape of total control and total erasure, creating a landscape that will disorient people that have come from an area thus shaped. And that kind of alienation is a settler colonial act. It's not only taking over the territory, it transformed the territory so that acts of belonging or feelings of belonging and acts of return would not happen, and also in order to shape the strategic landscape to generate control. So it's a long-winded kind of response to your question about evidence, and I think that we need to think about evidence in a wide spectrum between evidence that is traces of former life into which Palestinians struggle to return, and evidence that are presented as technical data to legal processes that may or may not unfold in the service of Palestinians facing those atrocities.
9: Yeah, let's talk about the topographical and geographical ecology, the history of Gaza. In the first chapter of your book, you take us through the Zionist takeover of the land during the Nakba and in the years afterwards, of how the landscape was shaved down and turned into these artificial hillscapes by the Israeli military, as well as the establishment of settlements along what would become the Gaza envelope, essentially built as military outposts themselves. And alongside this, you explain the unique ecology of the Gaza Strip through its ecosystems underneath the topsoil, through the layers of archaeological sites of civilization that span thousands and thousands of years. Can you walk us through a thumbnail sketch of Gaza's unique landscape, its soil, its ecology, and what the process of ungrounding for the last 80 years, and especially over the last three, has done to turn Gaza into what, as you quote former Israeli General Giora Eiland described, a place where no human being can exist.
16: We need to start with the very unique environmental and geological condition of the southwestern coast of Palestine. The Gaza Strip is obviously a colonial artificial designation that has been cut out of the southwestern coast. And the southwestern coast, now if you think about Gaza and its environment as an ecological system, most people would say, oh, you know, our image of it is just a sea of concrete, overbuilt, extremely dense. But actually, it's a very unique and very fragile ecology and very unique geography. Firstly, it is articulated in relation to the threshold of the desert, right? Somewhere between Wadi Raza and Rafah. Depending on the year, the desert line begin. The Sinai Desert kind of was always a horizon for Zionist and Israeli settler colonizers. This was the area into which Palestinians should be expelled and in which they should perish. And if you think about the relation between deserts and genocide, it so happened that while we were working on the Gaza genocide, we were also working with Nama Nova Herrero, indigenous people, in cases against suing for reparation and restitution, land restitution, and learned a very similar reality. The genocide in Southwest Africa, now Namibia, began with the expulsion of the Herero beyond the desert line into the Kalahari Desert. The desert did the killing. If you think about the Armenian genocide, Armenian communities from Anatolia were taken in the late Ottoman period during the First World War into the Great Syrian Desert. The desert did the killing. The acts of desertification are connected also in places where there is no desert. When we worked in Guatemala, we've seen that desertification, i.e. the burning of the forest in which the indigenous Xichil Maya were living, were the means of their destruction. So firstly, it is to think about the southwestern coast of Palestine, you need to think of the beginning of the desert and how agrarian settler colonial projects normally tend to end or fizzle away in the desert. And the area that they seek are the more agrarian, fertile soil. That coast has another unique geological dimension, and that is that about half of what is within the boundaries, what was carved out of the southwestern coast of Palestine, is sand along the coast. This is sand that is driven down through the Nile, thousands of kilometers, washed during the winter on Palestine's coast. And during the same winter, when the sand is being pushed with the waves and moving eastwards, there's almost kind of like a traffic accident of soils where very fertile clay is coming from the Hebron Mountains. And those two types of soil meet each other roughly where, halfway through the Gaza Strip, where the what is today Salah Adin Road is being built. Salah Adin is obviously on the footprint of the most ancient known road that the Romans, it was the world much older than the Romans, but the Romans call it the Via Maris. And the Via Maris skirted the edge of the dunes. You drive up Salah Adin, you have on your right fertile soil, and on the left you have dunes. These two points of difference actually were noticed by Zionist agrarian planners, particularly Yosef Weitz, who's kind of addicted to soil science. And, you know, it's not particularly a Zionist thing. German settler colonialists in Southwest Africa and elsewhere in others, where obviously when you have an agrarian project, territory is not simply a gridded surface, an abstract surface. Not every square kilometer is equal to another. You start seeing differences. And soil is the resource of agrarian settler colonialism. So Weitz was, even before the beginning of the Nakba, was very tuned to, and he was in charge of the soil science department of the Zionist agency, sent teams to actually analyze the particular soil around Gaza. And it so happens in the northern Nakba, and it so happens that in the Wadi Gaza area that Wadi Gaza is really what connects Hebron through Bir el-Saba, Be'er Sheva to Gaza City. This is now a connection. This water basin connects now three territories that are completely bounded, artificially separated: Gaza, the West Bank, and 48 Palestine. That basin contains a very unique soil called Le Soil, which allow for, and this is, he noticed because he was looking at the indigenous practices there, at the way that Palestinian Bedouin farmers were cultivating wheat and barley in this part, and able to cultivate with very little or relatively little available rainwater. So with between 200 and 300 millimeter rain per year, normally you cannot cultivate wheat and barley, but in that part, because the lush soil maintains the water for longer, the area receives the right amount of sun and rain, right combination of sun and rain, to produce the best quality wheat and barley in Palestine. This is why the area was Palestine's breadbasket. And this is why he insisted that the war with the Egyptians that was kind of escalating towards the last month of 1948 will not end before the Bedouin Palestinian farmers would be expelled from the area. He knew that soil is what Zionists needed. And he appealed with Yigal Alon, who was the commander of the Southern Front, actually, to do that. And after Be'er Sheva was occupied and depopulated at the end of October 1948, the rest of the Palestinian communities in that region was just driven downstream and into the dunes that were on the coast. But immediately when Palestinians were displaced, and indeed, if you look at even at the map of Palestinian refugee camps within the Gaza Strip, most of them are on the sand dunes. The fertile part within the Gaza Strip was obviously privately owned and was cultivated. And so the UN agencies could, you know, obtain easier the places on the sand. So effectively, you have landless farmers that are moved from the fertile areas into the sand. The Nakba is a process not only of expulsion from point A to point B, but from condition A to condition B, right? Or soil condition, environmental condition A to condition B. This is really important. And you start seeing it when you pay attention to soil and environment. But immediately as they got to the refugee camps on the sand part of the Gaza Strip, they started going upstream, returning. And they were navigating, finding the places that were completely transformed. Zionist after the expulsion, everything that remained was uprooted. Plows actually rubbed out all the traces. No, plowing was not only a mean of cultivation, but a means of erasure. They were actually plowing the land in an opposite direction called cross plowing to the way Palestinians were plowing, and using the plow to erase roads, erase the traces of schools, of homes, of orchards, or whatever was there, so as to create that alienated landscape that we were talking about. Palestinians were actually using the riverbeds in order to return, and, you know, account after account, you see that, counting almost the turning in the tributaries of Wadi Gaza in order to return to the land. And very soon, the settlements, the colonies that were built, were located on those tributaries in order to stop the return of Palestinians. Of course, also the tributaries were essential for the kind of cultivations that they wanted to do. Although, you know, in the post-48 era, Zionist planners completely rewired the whole hydrological system in Palestine, taking water from the north to the south and later from the northeast, from the Jordan River basin to those areas. And the outposts that were put initially there, and then you start having an argument within the top command of the Israeli army and between it and the state, newly formed state agency, about what exactly are they protecting from? So there's a certain myth that one of the settlements that were built actually before 1946, a settlement called Nirim, was placed in the area of Rafah and was able to resist, for some reason, the Egyptian army advance into the area in May 1948. So that became a myth. And Israeli planners thought that this is what settlements in this area should do. Others understood that settlements cannot really be useful against mechanized armies. And the security task that they had was to secure it from those people trying to return to their land. So it's a very different type. It's more like, you know, policing, right? Policing the border. There was no fence around the border that became Gaza. There was only a trench line. And I described at the beginning of the book, a tractor going and actually carving this scar in the landscape, cutting through fields and orchards and villages, etc. There was no fence. If you wanted, you could just go and jump over it. But there was a shoot-to-kill policy. And Yigal Alon, who was still the commander of the Southern Front, gave a clear order. Any person, child, men, women, old people, even animals crossing the lines, or animals that they could actually harvest and keep, they kept, should be shot so as to teach the Palestinian refugees not to cross that line. And that was what the outposts were designed to do. And this is why they were located where they were, in particular distance from each other, always triangulating. So there's a system of triangulation that was actually the distance between the outposts / settlements were the distance of mortar fire at the time, mortar fire, 3 kilometers, so that they could cover each other if they are attacked. And everything that was designed inside and outside of them, outside the roads, the metrics of roads, inside the organization of homes, all of them had also trenches, this kind of like, you know, First World War type, you know, earth trenches, inside of them, bunkers. The public buildings were prescribed to be built with thicker concrete, very specific type of concrete, specific width of that concrete, to become like shelter in case they are what they call infiltrators, that were the Retunis. And they were, for all extent and purposes, military installation. And I became very interested exactly in the sort of technicality of the distances that the regulation, the planning regulation at the time imposed on architects. So, you know, a lot of those details are in the book, and a lot of the debates between architects, planners, and politicians on that. But in fact, what they've done is these settlements are designed as a mechanism to counter return, the return of Palestinians. They are the mechanism of erasure. It is from those settlements that the plows were sent and where the area was rubbed off. The earth was transformed. Very soon after 1948, minerals from the Dead Sea were being brought as fertilizers in a systematic way. It's not that it wasn't experimented with. It's not that Palestinian farmers did not know about phosphates and other bromides and other the effect of other minerals. But in a very systematic industrial way, the type of soil was transformed in that way. The productivity was augmented. And what is otherwise internationally known as the Green Revolution, you know, the kind of post-Second World War explosion of cultivation, was very much experiment. That was at the front of that. The Gaza frontier was the place where Israel sort of like pushed the kind of the idea of making the desert bloom is actually there. It is in the south part of the Gaza envelope.
17: The last third of your book is about the last 3 years of genocide in Gaza, a process of ungrounding that certainly has no other parallel in modern history. You write, quote, "Architecture begins with the drawing of a line, and the first line in the architecture of genocide was drawn on the map, included within the October 13th, 2023 expulsion order. That line was the path of Wadi Gaza," which you referenced before. And now, as you say, 70% of Gaza is under Israel's control. It's been turned into this annihilation zone or extermination zone from which the Israeli army is continuously firing into the death camp of the 30% left, with hundreds of thousands of families packed into dilapidated tents on the sand dunes of Mawasi Khan Yunis or at the Gaza seaport or along the beaches or inside the rubble itself. Talk a little bit about the ungrounding of Gaza as it is now, and then maybe also tell us about what's happening in the occupied West Bank alongside. I was first introduced to your work through the 2003 book, A Civilian Occupation. And you talk about how the settlement colonies in the West Bank are deliberately built as fortresses where you can't even see, you know, behind them because they're built as staggered, you know, military fortresses. When you're looking at the current acceleration of Israeli colonization and depopulation of Palestinians in the occupied West Bank, along with what's happening in Gaza, the ungrounding, the decimation of everything, what is standing out to you? What are the aspects that you're particularly attuned to?
16: I think for me, the moment when we were looking at each other in forensic architecture, my Palestinian colleague, myself and others, and we said, this is a genocide, was really after

of North Gaza is to push people. They thought the border to Egypt will collapse. 2.5 million Palestinians would be out in Egypt. The gates of Palestine would be locked behind them, and a new situation would be created. They thought that the kind of shock and awe of the beginning, I don't think they imagined that it would take the time that it took. And effectively, Gaza City still survives due to the heroic tsumud of Palestinians staying in there, not evacuating, moving from one ruin to the other, or living in tents amongst the ruins, etc., not crossing to the south. Of course, many, many did, but hundreds of thousands remained and saved the city. Also, the Egyptians, for related reasons, did not, you know, the border held. And then the second phase of the genocide was to push Palestinians from the east to the west, i.e. from the fertile part of Gaza. We were talking about the fact that Gaza is half and half, no? On the eastern part, there is the fertile zone. The western part, all Palestinians on the sand dune part of it. So it has, again, a geological dimension, the destruction of conditions of life. And when you litigate genocide, you know, that is maybe one of your sharpest tools in the box. It's called Article 2C of the Genocide Convention that forbid the imposition on of a people, conditions of life calculated to bring about the destruction. This is speaking not about direct killing. There was direct killing, obviously. But the destruction of the environment, of the environmental condition that supports life. An environmental condition for, in the history of settler colonialism, was always the environment, the soil, the water, etc. And for modern society, for modern Palestinian society, it includes the infrastructure, the hospitals, schools, mosques, culture, etc. You don't destroy and kill directly, but you kill by destroying the shell of the muscle, if you like, and slowly the muscle would die when the environment is so configured to bring about its slow death. And I think this is really what we're seeing both in Gaza. We're seeing it in the West Bank, particularly around the Jordan Valley, where water is being severed, where the pogroms are happening, murders, rapes of Palestinian communities, expulsion. They make the area unlivable, always a combination of direct violence and indirect environmental violence that's happening. Why is that happening in Gaza, in the Jordan Valley, in the area between the northern border of Palestine and the Litani River and a little bit north of it? This is what is what Israel called now buffer zones. Buffer zones have always been the mechanism of ethnic cleansing in Palestine. If you think about the history of the buffer zone, in fact, in the UN armistice agreement of 1949, February 49, Egyptian forces and Israeli forces were separated 3 kilometers from each other. Egyptians were at where the border of Gaza is now, and Israelis were supposed to be another 3 kilometers to the east of that. And all that area, immediately Israel ignored that buffer zone and have taken it by plowing, and immediately created facts on the ground, took that buffer zone, and created now the buffer zone on the Gaza side of that line. So buffer zones are always an area for Israel that is devoid of life, because life itself, Palestinian life itself, the life of Shias in the south of Lebanon, is the risk to Israel's security, or Israel's conception of total security. Permanent security, as Moses has framed it, Dirk Moses has framed it. So, you know, you create those buffer zones. Think about the Golan Heights in the 67 war. In the 67 war, Israel took the Golan Heights, said, that's a buffer zone. We need a buffer zone between the kibbutzim in the northern Jordan Valley and the Syrian army. So, you know, they took the Golan Heights, immediately settled it, put their settlement at the edge of the newly occupied territory in the Golan Heights, and now they have a buffer zone to protect these settlements, right? So you create a buffer zone, settle the buffer zone moves another step forward. The buffer zone is always an area where no life is possible and no conditions of life can be. So that is the kind of the mechanism of total erasure. And the buffer zone, both in the Syrian Golan Heights, both in the south of Lebanon now, in Gaza, in the eastern West Bank, is a place where they

0: destroy all life.
1: One of the things that we get from the book is how Israel has been trying to expel the population of Gaza since the Nakba, and repeatedly since the Nakba had schemes to forcibly displace the population after 1967 and throughout the period. And of course, during this genocide, where, as you said, they were surprised. They thought it would all be over in a month. So the fact, as you said, that people in Gaza, despite the hellish and worsening conditions, the ongoing genocide, are still there and still determined to be there, is something to hold on to. Eyal, this is really a fascinating and important book. And I'll just say that you're the co-founder of Forensic Architecture, which is a research organization, a very particular one, based at Goldsmiths, University of London.
2: We'll have you back again really soon.
0: Of course. And until then, I'm your audience, always.
1: Thank you.
2: It means so much to us. Thank you. Yeah.
0: Bye.
3: That was architect, investigator, and author Eyal Weissman. Thank you for tuning into Electronic Intifada Radio. I'm Nora Barrows-Friedman. 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The Electronic Intifada is a program service of the Middle East Cultural and Charitable Society, Incorporated, a 501c3 nonprofit organization.
4: 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Building Bridges, because working people don't just make history. We can change its course.
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4: All right, in the previous program was the Electronic Intifada, and that is heard Wednesdays at 6 p.m. here on WBAI New York, 99.5 FM and WBAI.org online. Before we go into the next program, which happens to be Off the Hook, and they're ready to do a show, just wanted to remind people that even though we're in the month of September, we have now have reached a mark on this fund drive that we're doing at where are we right now? We're at 130,000. I think no, is it 140,000? Well, let me just check. No, 130,000. Yeah, it was 130,000. 833-922-4692 is the number to call out of a goal of $200,000. 833-922-4692 or 833-WBAI-NYC. All right, enough talking. Let's go into the program. Stay tuned for Off the Hook coming up. The following program, Off the Hook, is sponsored by 2600 Enterprises.

The number you have reached is not in service. This is a recording. 1111 1, 1, 1, 1.

0: And a very good evening to everybody. The program is Off the Hook. Emmanuel Goldstein here with you on this, Wednesday evening, joined tonight by Kyle.
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0: Out in Signal Land, we have Rob T. Firefly.
2: Good evening.
0: We have Gila.
3: Hi there.
0: We have Alex.
4: Good morning. You do.
0: And I don't think any of us are in good shape right now. That's one of the reasons, excuse me, I've come down with something. I might have gotten it from Kyle, but I think I gave it to Kyle. So it's been going back and forth between us. I'm not sure how you two are, Rob and Gila. You look okay. Alex, you're in Greece. And the fact that you're in Greece, I don't mean that to sound like that's, you know, a negative thing. It's a positive thing, but it makes it very difficult for you to do the later show that follows us. Overtime on YouTube. So we're not going to have an overtime tonight because some of us are feeling awful and some of us are far away. Fingers crossed for next week.
2: Yes, we may look okay, but trust me, we wouldn't sound as okay if we weren't muting the mic every time one of us had an extreme cough from this respiratory thing that we're dealing with in our household.
3: Yes, exactly.
0: Oh my God, what's going on? Everybody I know is sick. And it's not just people who were in town for the conference. It's people in different parts of the world. Is this how they're finally going to get rid of us? They're just spreading some kind of disease around? Ooh, this is okay. Well, hopefully we'll make it through the hour or whatever time we have left. So it's good to see you all.
2: Likewise.
4: Oh yeah, likewise. Absolutely. And it's 2 a.m. by the way over here, so I'm plus 7 in Naxos, Greece, which is an island sort of right in the middle of the Mediterranean. In the middle of Greece and Turkey, and it's quite late, it's quite dark, and you guys, obviously nobody on the radio can see me, but the reason why it looks pitch black on the screen here is because I'm at the top of this mountainous area, and I had the lights on outside here in the porch, but it seems like they automatically go off at 2 a.m., and I cannot for the life of me figure out how to put them back on, so I'm using my cell phone light to illuminate my face here, which is why I look especially scary to all of you tonight.
0: Well, wait a minute.
4: And here we go. And I just lost.
0: You just disappeared completely. Okay, so what? Your phone, does that have a timeout as well?
4: I wouldn't be surprised.
0: Wow. Okay.
4: Wouldn't be surprised.
0: So you're saying that literally as the show began, your lights went out and you can't figure out how to put them back on.
4: I have no idea how to put them back on. I even woke my wife up. Do you know how to put these lights on? She said no and went back to sleep.
0: This is a hacker show, so we should be able to, in the hour ahead, figure out how to get Alex to turn the lights on in Greece. Have you tried standing up and waving your arms and that kind
4: of
0: thing?
4: I have tried that. I've been moving around nonstop looking for the damn switch.
0: Uh-huh.
4: Just have no idea.
2: Have you tried stealing fire from Mount Olympus? I hear that's worked in Greece before.
4: Yes, that's true. That would be a ways away from me. But that's a great idea.
0: Maybe making some noise, clapping your hands, shouting really loud. I mean, yeah, it's going to annoy everybody, but
4: that'd be great.
0: You might get some illumination out of it.
4: We'll see. We'll figure it out.
0: Okay. Well, if anyone has any ideas, please. I don't know. There's nothing to watch.
4: Email us.
0: We're not going to check that during the show, though. And
4: no.
0: Yeah.
4: No.
0: Hey, we did get a lot of letters from last week with the call-in show. It was more than I can recall getting before. We're going to read a few of them here. Dear Off the Hook, the final caller on August 26th lamented how USB connection cables all seem to fail too soon. I agree. The high-quality brands are seldom any better than the cheaper ones, and almost all of them are made in China anyway. To reduce the chance of such failures, most of us already know not to pull on the wire when disconnecting the cable from a device and to instead grasp the plug itself when pulling it out. But also, there is actually a way to grasp the plug that is better than how most of us do that. Simply place your thumb along one of the narrow sides of the connector and your second or third finger on the opposite side, then pull the connector out that way. By not squeezing together the top and bottom surfaces of the plug, you avoid putting pressure on the areas inside of it where the delicate contacts are located. One other tip, some USB connectors, especially Apple's exposed lightning type, will appear to not work when all that was wrong was that the external contact surfaces surfaces needed to be cleaned. A little rubbing alcohol might make a bad cable work like new again. Signed, Kevin. Kevin, thank you for that helpful advice, which hopefully will save some grief for some of our listeners and maybe us.
2: This is a good plan.
1: So let me just make sure I understand. So when I'm removing the charger from my phone, supposed to do it sideways and not smushy.
0: Something like that, yeah. Grasp the plug. With your second or third finger on the opposite side, your thumb along the narrow side of the connector, pull the connector out that way. Don't squeeze together the top and bottom surfaces of the plug.
1: I'd never thought about that.
0: All right, well, now we have something to think about. Here's another letter. Good evening, Off the Hook, regarding the issue brought up by the caller that initially talked about the early Internet as utopia. The Electronic Frontier Foundation has posted articles on their website about a portion of the Internet whose purpose is to benefit the public rather than make a profit. They call it the Public Interest Internet, and you can read more about that at eff.org/issues/public-interest-internet. They say there remains a wider, more diverse, and more generous world on today's Internet, and they give links to relevant articles. In particular, the articles they link to, with earlier dates found in higher-numbered groups of linked-to articles, discuss specific websites that were made to provide resources to benefit the public. Imagine that, helping people, doing good things, and not just making a buck. So thank you for that letter. And the final letter I have here is, hey, long-time listener, first-time communicator, I'm listening to yesterday's show via podcast and want to throw my appreciation to the caller regarding the X10 standard. This dude is a wealth of information and sent me down a rabbit hole for personal projects. Thanks for the great program. Keep up the great work. And yes, that was quite a call, and we're still talking about it today. So thank you. And if you have any further comments or things you'd like to say to us, oth@2600.com is our email address.
2: Absolutely. And for those who may have missed last week's show, the X10 standard is worth looking into. It's transmitting control signals for automated things around your house over the plain old power lines. And it's a really fascinating rabbit hole, as our writer went to go down. And it's very old tech. It's like 50 years old now and really and still useful for a lot of people. So, look it up.
0: Okay, we have some local news regarding technology, schools in particular. Mayor Mondani and other city officials announced a sweeping new policy today imposing a one-year ban on student use of generative artificial intelligence in New York City public schools from 2K, through eighth grade, while limiting screen time for younger students and launching AI literacy lessons for high schoolers. The moratorium takes effect during the 2026-27 school year. It'll affect nearly 600,000 students, roughly two-thirds of the city's public school enrollment. So this moratorium is a commitment to getting the future right, says Mondani. We will embrace new technology, but only when it serves our students. City officials said student-facing AI tools and companion chatbots will be prohibited for younger grades, while a coalition of educators, parents, experts, and elected officials studies the technology's impact and recommends next steps. A limited number of high school classrooms will be allowed to participate in closely monitored AI pilot programs, and all high school students will receive twice-yearly lessons focused on AI literacy, bias, ethics, and critical thinking. Officials said teachers will still be permitted to use AI for lesson planning and administrative work that meets city safety standards. The policy also introduces new screen time guidelines, including restrictions on one-to-one device use for the youngest students and recommended daily caps of 30 minutes for grades 3 to 5, 45 minutes for grades 6 to 8. Mondani called the move necessary to protect human connection in classrooms, arguing children should develop problem-solving and social skills alongside teachers and peers rather than relying on AI tools. School leaders have been awaiting the guidance for months. Principals were instructed in July to pause software purchases while the administration finalized its policy. Early guidance released in March did not include grade-based AI restrictions or limits on digital devices. The The crackdown comes amid growing concerns from parents, educators, and lawmakers about the impact of artificial intelligence and screen-based learning on children. Parent advocacy groups have pushed for an AI moratorium in schools, while more than half of the city council signed a letter urging City Hall and the Department of Education to halt expanded AI use in classrooms. Thoughts on this?
2: Yeah, it's interesting stuff. And Alex, I want you to get in on this before me, because among us, you're the ones with kids in school in the city. So,
0: okay, Alex could have just spoken on his own, but go ahead.
4: Yeah, I had to reposition my camera so you could see me, so I wanted to chime in on this. I think this is mostly good. I can completely understand this. And also, I think that the use of AI in classrooms is a particularly tricky issue as well, because there's a difference between schools purchasing AI-focused or base technologies that they're using as teaching aids. And then there's the separate issue of the home use of AI for kids using large language models, ChatGPT, Perplexity, et cetera, to do their homework for them. Because banning school use here is certainly not going to prevent any kind of home use here. So I don't think that the policy can realistically have anything to do with students actually being prevented from using ChatGPT or any kind of similar tool for home use. I mean, kids are mm-hmm. still going to be using these AI systems to do their homework, to do their learning, to write their essays, write their papers, their draft reports, etc. And the gap between detection of the use of AI, especially when it comes to writing, and the non-use of AI and false positives when trying to detect the use of AI is really becoming almost untenable here. There was just an article a few days ago that I was reading here in Greece in the Financial Times weekend section. Basically, the thesis of it was that it's very, very difficult to detect AI-focused writing right now. And there are many, many more false positives, even though people are making great strides in this. So I think banning AI in schools runs the risk of creating a gap between students who know and use AI responsibly, and I know there's going to be some kind of training about this. I don't really trust New York City public schools to get the training exactly right when it comes to the ethics, use, bias, discrimination, et cetera, of these very complicated systems. Having a child in, two children actually, in the throes of the Department of Education in New York City schools doesn't give me a great deal of confidence in their competence, number one. But I think that, you know, there could be, you know, this gap between kids who understand how to use AI responsibly for the use of any kind of work, and maybe we're putting blinders on our eyes and pretending that this is going to affect students and prohibit them from using AI at home. So my fear, though, is that kids are still going to do this. They're just going to do it more poorly than they were doing it before, more surreptitiously than they were doing it before.
0: Yeah, I don't think they really believe that kids aren't going to be using it at home. It's mostly the parents that have pushed for this legislation in the first place, or this ruling in the first place. So what happens at home, that's up to the parents, obviously. But an environment in school where students aren't just using artificial intelligence for their learning, you know, I think that's a good step, where, you know, you have actual human interaction between students and teachers, like, you know, the old days. Go ahead, Rob.
2: Yeah, the angle on this I'm really interested in is the fact that this decision was able to be made at all in this era where we're still in the throes of the AI hype bubble, and all the companies that make these things are selling them so hard to schools and other public institutions and private institutions all over the world. And the fact that the school district was, or the school system here, was able to sort of back off from the hype machine for a second and say, okay, let's question this. Let's question our dependency on this. Let's question the place of this in the system, instead of just doing what I think is very tempting to do, especially in the public sector, which is, okay, you're saying this thing is going to do a great thing for me, so let's just, get a contract together and throw it at the kids and let the fallout happen. And as someone whose personal experience in the public school system was extremely flawed, I am always happy to see educators actually like taking a more critical eye toward things like this and focusing more toward actually interacting with the kids and maybe educating them. The idea that they're going to be teaching anything at all about the ethics and bias and so on in AI use for the high school students is very interesting to me as well, because I think we're still very lacking in the area of media literacy education. And this is a step in the right direction for that.
1: It is, but twice yearly lessons,
2: mm-hmm.
1: that because I think the saturation of so many of these tools and products just grows by leaps and bounds every day, how on earth are they going to plan two lessons for a year? And how is that going to, you know, I fail to understand how that is going to achieve literally anything.
2: Mm-hmm.
1: I applaud the early childhood and the elementary and middle school pieces. I'm a little concerned that it had to be said that they don't want kids in 2K using generative AI. That did make me a little nervous. But the twice yearly lessons part does raise a hackle or two.
2: Yeah.
1: But I also understand that, you know, obviously things are in flux and in motion as they have to be.
2: And it's a baby step, and school is starting in like a week. So
1: also true.
2: Yeah.
0: That's right. School hasn't started yet in the city, has it?
1: No, it has not.
0: Oh, it's been going since August in many places. But
1: it's been going since July in some places.
0: I don't know what's going on. Kyle, go ahead.
5: I would just add that it is not going to be one and done. So my only suggestion is that it's something that's ongoing, sort of a living policy that can change and evolve with some of the standards and understanding and changes that the technology itself will experience and make evident to all of us. I don't think you can sort of expect to have it codified and be perfect. So my only thing is that I hope it continues to be something that can be changed and adapt and remain current and not become something that's out of date immediately. So, mm-hmm. yeah, as long as they have something down and then they can learn, have lessons learned with feedback and stuff, and then come back in the next school year with something even better and more robust and that really reflects the state of the art.
0: Go ahead, Alex.
4: I could see a scenario where teachers actually push back against this policy, because I think that the teachers, and especially the teachers' unions, might feel like they have now the burden shifted over to them to determine what's an approved tool and what's an unapproved tool for their use in the classroom. And then this cutoff at eighth grade seems to be a particularly blunt cutoff as well. You know, I do have a child in middle school, and it's, you know, it seems kind of weird to just have this eighth grade cutoff. But I think that the teachers really do have a case here, because they are the ones who have to figure out what's approved, what's not approved, and without any kind of clear account of how the system or how the city is going to ensure that these rules are promulgated properly, that they're given the correct guidance, that, you know, they know what they can and cannot use when it comes to grading with respect to AI systems, with respect to the generation of lesson plans, et cetera. I think that's going to be a very tricky issue. I could see the teachers union really pushing back on that. And I could also see the Department of Education weaponizing this policy against teachers in ways that they may not particularly like. I mean, if you compare this to what's going on right now in South Korea, there's a huge, huge stark contrast, I think, between the South Korean approach with respect to AI and the approach that we're seeing in the United States, and particularly in New York City public schools. Have you been following any of that?
0: I have no idea what you mean. Go ahead.
4: Because South Korea basically just announced that all of their citizens are getting unlimited tokens for the use of AI systems for certain purposes, you know, using agentic AI systems to help them with respect to civic responsibilities, et cetera. And their position is essentially that AI And a citizen's right to AI and use it is and use AI is basically a universal public infrastructure, and it's subsidizing access for all citizens in South Korea for access to AI systems and giving them, you know, throughout the entire country, AI literacy lessons about education, strong domestic AI ecosystem support, and not any kind of moratorium or age-based classification system that puts the brakes on this. Rather, they're hitting the gas pedal as fast and as hard as they can when it comes to the use of AI across the entire country. So if we compare what we're doing in the United States with respect to AI and what other countries are doing with respect to AI, we may be creating a knowledge gap and a skills gap that becomes untenable and unworkable in the future. I'm not sure if that's the case. I'm just presenting the other argument. I actually don't really think that will be the case. I think what we're doing in the United States and pushing back against data centers and having these moratoriums on the use of AI in classrooms are good because we want people to be people and humans to be humans. And I think that, and this is very consistent with the position I've taken on this show for the last decade or so, but I think that the best bulwark against any kind of nonsense, any kind of specious political activity is the gray matter within our own brains. And we can't rely on any kind of large language models or AI systems to detect fallacious reasoning, to detect any kind of fraud in the political sphere, all these types of things that are civic responsibilities and duties of any human being, we have to do ourselves. I think we need to continue to have that approach to how we educate human beings. But I do think there is some, I think, reason to reconsider our positions in light of what the rest of the world is doing.
0: Well, first of all, the rest of the world is just South Korea, according to what you've said. And I haven't heard any questioning as to the risks that they're embarking upon by allowing this unfettered access. The thing with access to AI, it's different than using AI. AI is subjective. There can be very beneficial AI, and there can be AI that is used to subvert the way you think and to believe things that are not true. We've seen all the horror stories. So, they're opening up a Pandora's box, but are they really talking about giving this unlimited access to second graders? Because that's what we're talking about here in New York, between second grade and eighth grade. That is what we're talking about. And whether or not it's a good idea for kids to use AI as if it is, an essential learning tool. And honestly, I don't believe it is. I think it's a tremendous help. If you know what you're saying, if you know what you're asking for, and these are things that you learn over time. I'm in favor of AI. I use it a lot, but I don't use it as a crutch. I don't use it as a substitute. I use it as an enhancement. I don't think second graders are capable of that yet. And I think it's important for them to develop a relationship with their teachers and their textbooks and to learn how to learn before they start using tools like this. You know, we feel the same way about other enhanced tools that, you know, more grown-up children have some skill at. So I think it's important that we, define our terms here and look at what is actually being said and advocated for. Kyle, did you have something? Go ahead.
5: Oh, I would just point out that the incentive is towards less information in this country. And I would cite the policies around broadband specifically. I think it was this week or the last couple of weeks that the FCC rescinded their gigabit speed goals, or that was from a previous administration.
0: What's up with that?
5: Because it unfairly marginalizes slower products. And I think that trend overall, it is all about A, keeping the populace as idiotic and stupid as possible, and B, making as much money splitting up and dividing broadband into tinier and tinier and tinier slices. And the only time you ever see Congress pass anything is for bumpkins out in rural God knows where They never want to do anything for broadband in the city or in populous areas because those are already captive to the cable providers and entrenched telecommunications business plans that just want to keep charging people God knows what for, like, crappy DSL. So, and don't even get me started on why we don't want an educated populace. But I think that as laudable as that might be, or an aspirational thing for our country, or we might have a sort of historical mythology around education as a priority, the de facto situation is that's not in the interest of business and our form of prosperity here. Straight up. Like, why would you want intelligent voters? Not in this country.
0: Well, they're definitely trying to eliminate
5: those. But you can, they can, you part them with their money easier. You make them vote against their interests easier. It's all well documented. So anyway, that's my point with that. That, yeah, sure, it might be a sweet direction for another country, but that ain't this country, people.
0: Go ahead, Alex, and then we'll move on.
4: Yeah, well, I think we could honestly spend hours on this particular issue, and I don't really think anybody, including us, fully understands the import of any of these policies that are being made. But I think Kyle's totally right to compare this to something like a public good, right? Like a broadband or public education, because that's how South Korea seems to be looking at the use of AI. Whereas in the United States and in New York City in particular, we are essentially asking the question whether our children are ready for AI. Are we ready for this? Can our kids handle the use of AI systems? Can our teachers use and regulate the use of AI systems? Whereas on the other hand, South Korea approaching AI as if it is some kind of public good like broadband is asking a different question. They're asking whether in their country, can anybody afford to be left without AI access? So it really is an access issue here. And the policies in New York could unintentionally be creating more of a digital divide. You know, we have the access problem in New York City as well, still between people who have access to the internet and people who don't have access to the internet, people who rely on Link NYC kiosks to have access to the internet and do their homework in many places. Well, Alex, is a real thing.
0: Can I just ask you, what could the policies in South Korea unintentionally result in?
4: Oh, I think they could unintentionally result in a lot of things. I mean, it goes back again, I think, to what Kyle was talking about, what you're talking about. If we over-rely on AI systems to do everything for us, we essentially dumb ourselves down. We become meat puppets for large language models that they themselves, you know, have their own bias, their own racism, their own tendencies, their own fallacies inherent to them. I think it can be incredibly dangerous to over-rely on AI systems. In fact, I mean, I see it all the time. In my law practice, I feel most of the time these days that responses I get from counterparties are all generated by large language models, at least in the first instance. People are over-relying on these systems. It's so obvious. And nobody is having any kind of original thoughts anymore. And I think that we're all dulling our intellectual instincts down. I think that we also have to think about who benefits in these systems. I'm not criticizing this policy in New York City simply because I'm not a big fan of this mayor. I think it, frankly, is probably a good policy overall, but it's something that I think none of us, including the mayor himself, have any idea about the long-term implications of this. I think this is a changing system,
0: well, in fairness,
4: changing technology.
0: Nobody knows the long-term implications because this has never happened before.
4: Well, exactly. But what we do know is, and we have to think about, is who benefits from this. And this is why I think the moratorium is probably a good thing overall. Because the business model of these AI platforms these days is very different from the business models that have been dangerous to society in the past. They are not the model of surveillance capitalism, whereby our data is collected and then monetized and then sold to advertisers. The model for AI businesses these days is a reliance model. It's almost like an analogy you can make to a drug dealer, where the first couple of hits are free and then you have to pay for the rest of them. They want us to over-rely on AI systems to do everything. They want artificial intelligence to be part of everything we do, to consult them when we're changing a light bulb, to consult them when we're mowing the lawn, to consult AI systems when we're doing our taxes, etc., so that we rely on them like we rely on electricity, and we pay them over time like we pay the electric company. That's the business model, is to get us hooked. And I think the South Korean model benefits those platforms directly by giving access to an entire country to get hooked on this without having the proper educational support in place.
5: I would just add that you absolutely, I have the same concerns that basically they could, all your conversations could get immediate, do not fool yourself for a second that all your conversations could be completely locked away as they rebrand or reskin whatever tool you're using as something that you must subscribe to, and all of a sudden you don't have any of that. If it's not offline already and you're using something that is essentially in the cloud, you're already at their mercy. They just haven't pulled the rug out from under you. The other thing I want to point is a fantastic example of the kind of atrophy that you're talking about is mapping and GPS. Fantastic, phenomenal tool, but over-reliance on it has made people unaware of what street they're on or where they are or how to get somewhere without it. And I think that's a terrible side effect of what is a fantastic tool for traffic updates or navigating in unfamiliar areas or making car travel more efficient for business and other things. But people not knowing how to get places without it is a terrible, terrible side effect that I think most people might not realize has happened to them.
0: I can't find Lake Ontario to save my life. I don't know what's wrong with me. Rob, did you have something, Rob?
2: You had touched upon it during that conversation, which is that this is the first time a policy like this is being tried in this country. So, yeah, we don't know for sure how it's going to shake out, but it's definitely going to be interesting to keep an eye on and see how this goes.
0: Right, Alex, I'll give you the final word on this because we have a couple other stories.
4: Yeah, sure. I mean, I think what our listeners should take away from this, in my opinion, is that, you know, there are a lot of so-called experts about AI out there that they claim to know the harms and effects of these particular systems, but we have to always keep in mind that this technology is so new, so changing, so evolving, and so innovative in some ways, and also so helpful to society, that nobody is really an expert in any of this. Nobody knows the long-term implications of it. There are no graybeards at all when it comes to AI. It's not like cybersecurity, where people have been practicing in this field for 30 years and quite literally do have long gray beards when you're talking to them. There's plenty of them at these crazy hacker conferences that we all go to. But, you know, here I think we have to be very careful of anybody who claims to have that kind of long-term wisdom, because it just does not exist.
0: Okay, moving on. What do you guys think of the Flock camera ban on highways? Yeah, so apparently local law enforcement agencies are revoking all previously issued approvals for license plate readers in various rights of ways. There's a recent exponential increase in deployments of law enforcement cameras, as well as concerning reports of misuse, data privacy concerns, and surveillance schemes that merit immediate action to preserve citizens' sovereignty and quality of life. You guys think this is a good move?
1: Yes. Absolutely. I'm glad that Flock cameras are rolling back.
0: Yeah.
1: I was enjoying seeing what people were starting to plan for Halloween. and I'm seeing that people are attempting to arraign people on charges of like criminal mischief for interfering with Flock cameras, and the grand juries are refusing to indict them because no one seems to mind damage to Flock cameras to the point where people are alibiing folks. No, people are getting 15 alibis for destroying Flock cameras.
0: Now they don't have to. If they're banned, they don't have to destroy them.
1: Exactly.
0: Right.
1: And
0: so can we agree as local policy, this is a good move, hands down?
2: I think it's a very good move.
0: Yeah?
2: Yeah.
0: Everybody?
1: Mm-hmm.
4: Yeah, 100%. Okay. Yeah.
0: Well, then move to Florida, because that's where it's happening. It's not happening here. I want it to happen here, but for some reason, Florida has come out against Flock cameras. I did not expect to see this. The governor is actually signing off on this. Wow. So if you can get a right-wing Republican state to ban something that we all hate, boy, it must really be awful. You know, it's and how do we get that here in New York?
2: It is interesting to see, you know, this being one of those issues that sort of crosses party lines and right or left wing or what have you, because basically everyone, I think a good amount of people on various sides of the issue are coming to the realization that this is not a great idea. It's not working. It's being wildly abused. There are still, like, you know, police officers stalking their ex-girlfriends with these things. It's also just been spotlighted so much in not just programs like ours, but like the mainstream media has picked up on this and has really gotten the word out and has, I think, helped a lot of people start thinking more critically about these things.
0: Whoever is furiously typing, please stop.
5: I think, or
0: mute. Go ahead.
5: I think one thing that is going on in New York that we could take as an example is the way that people destroy their license plates or otherwise obscure the printed side. And I think, like, unless these things actually get addressed, you will have, like, mass actions. And I think going a step further, don't destroy the good side. Flip it over, turn it upside down, spray it matte black, and just have it on your car, but have everyone just with black license plates that are basically illegible. Stuff like that, I think, as an action on a particular day, or as a way of dissenting from places that will not listen to people, are the right move, and it makes it unenforceable. Like, the whole idea of a license plate is this common understanding that, well, we should have these, but if people stop agreeing to that sort of social contract because they know they'll be abused if they do present their license plate, then how do you enforce that? Are you going to arrest everybody on the road? Because I see plenty of messed up license plates. They're all over. It's a common thing in this city and in the wider state. And there are just so many more people in a big city like New York and in a populous part of the country that how do you even police that? Like, the social contract breaks. I think people need to stop breaking their license plate, but just resist it completely. And those are the types of things that will maybe get some attention, but without any kind of, like, rational kind of hearing and social buy-in, why would we participate in the plates in general?
0: On the subject of police, a large number of people who do that are police.
5: Oh, I know.
0: Yeah. And mm-hmm. A lot of the reasoning behind it is not so much anti-flock sentiment, but anti-paying any kind of toll sentiment. So that's why you see a lot of damaged plates around. People do that.
5: Yeah, or like put it in your trunk. You know,
2: those leaf stickers.
5: It's in your car. Uh-huh. Yeah, the leaves, they got the leaf, you know, or they basically just grind off the reflective paint. All that. It's so pervasive and incredibly hard to police because you get a certain threshold of people doing it. It's just like, what are you going to do? And what really is the penalty? If your license plate isn't visible, like, okay, your license is suspended. So you're going to suspend 10,000 people's licenses? I mean, I don't even know what the penalty is, but I suspect it's not a felony. I mean, are they going to make it a felony to not have a license plate?
0: Well, I don't know. That's a good question.
5: What is the cost? Like, if the cost is less because it's a minor infraction and everyone does it, how do you pick who to...
0: Well, everyone doesn't do it. Or,
5: I would beg to differ. There are a lot of damaged plates in New York.
0: Uh-huh.
5: And I don't think they're all, like, backing into trailers and stuff.
0: Yes. Who's got their hand up? Alex, go ahead.
4: Yeah, I think what, Kyle, you're driving at here in the reasoning behind why a lot of people do this is because not only do they want to get out of paying various tolls and things that are billed by license plate readers, etc. But I think it's fundamentally about not wanting to be tracked. And with these flock cameras, I think the primary criticism here is that what we are essentially doing is turning driving or the road network into this massive warrantless national tracking grid that is searchable by police. And then I think to bring this right back down to terms that we can all easily understand, is that this is a metadata issue. You know, we leave metadata in so many places all around our lives, our digital lives. We left metadata when we connected into Signal tonight to access the show. Anybody who's downloading the show will leave a bit of metadata on the 2600 website if they're downloading it through the 2600 website.
0: Hang on,
4: website.
0: Don't keep that data. We do not keep logs, just so you know.
4: Well, you shouldn't. I'm glad you clarified that. But Apple will certainly have metadata about anybody who downloads this show as some kind of, you know, as a podcast after the live broadcast here on WBAI, which everybody should support, by the way. So the issue here is that you're turning every single journey in your car, a physical thing that you're doing in your life, if you're going to work, if you're going to the doctor's office, if you're heading to a protest, if you're heading to an abortion clinic, if you're going to a religious service, if you're going to the supermarket, right? Every single one of those events in your life is now tracked and time-stamped, mm-hmm. that you cross this invisible line at this particular date and time, and then you cross this other invisible line at this particular date and time, and you're leaving all of this metadata around from your physical life. There's something inherently wrong and disquieting about that, I think, to ordinary citizens. You don't have to be a hacker or a technologist to realize that that's wrong. And I love that we realize that Florida is right, leading the charge in this particular legislation.
0: Well, now, technically, it's the life of your car, because they don't know who
4: That's
0: is
4: true.
0: Driving the car at that point.
4: That's true.
0: That's why if you get That's a red light camera, places that still have red light camera tickets, you don't get points because they can't prove it was actually you driving the car, but you do get the ticket. So that's a big thing there. And also, you know, how else would you run something like Easy Pass, which has been around for decades, and you have to collect tolls somehow, you know, unless we're advocating not having tolls at all, which I don't know how that would work. But people like to have the convenience of driving through and not having to stop and give some guy money and slow things down. So it's a question of convenience. But for those, what Alex is saying is, you know, when you just take a trip to the supermarket, it's a good chance a flock camera is going to grab your license plate there and know something more about at least your car and probably you. Go ahead, Rob.
2: Yeah, I mean, to go back to what Kyle was saying about the social contract of a license plate, like I'm all for people who are doing unsafe things behind the wheel of a car being found and punished for it. And when we, you know, collectively came up with this social contract of the license plate generations before any of our times, it was understood that, you know, if somebody sees your car doing something it shouldn't, they can alert the authorities or whatever. But that was long before we were faced with this scenario of that data being metadata that's logged and kept without any oversight, without anyone's approval, and without basic security, as the issue with this data being abused for stalkers has already shown us. This thing is already being misused. It's already insecure. And, you know, it's provably just a bad idea to have it being run the way it's run.
1: Absolutely. And I think this also kind of relates back to the AI policy in the New York public schools, because everybody said, ooh, flock, let's roll this out as much as we possibly can. And then to find out that it was not necessarily the panacea that people seemed to think it was going to be. And so I do applaud when people can see past the salesmanship and take a moment to think about what the potential repercussions of a massive system rollout might be, to take a moment and think about it before then having to hastily try to refold the map, as it were.
0: And, you know, Ring doorbells, you know, recording everything going on in front of your door sounds like a good idea at first, but then when you realize the cops are tapping into it and spying on everybody, not such a good idea. Alex.
4: Yeah, in terms of other states adopting this as well, I think it actually could be somewhat simplistic as well, because this comes down to a state's rights issue. This is not a federal issue here. The state owns or controls the highway right-of-way, and any of these automated license plate reader systems that are placed on highways, they have to be given permits. So any governor could then direct the state transportation agency, whether it's the DOT in Florida, Department of Transportation, or I presume same thing here in New York. I actually don't even really know what the state agency is, but whatever it is, the governor could direct that there be some kind of study into the permits that have been issued already, and could revoke permits for any kind of automated license plate reader, or give some kind of ban or moratorium, or rather institute some kind of ban or moratorium on those particular permits being issued. So I see this as politically really simple for any other state to accomplish, similarly to how Florida's done so.
0: Well, it's rare that we look at Florida as an example of something good, but in this particular case, I think there's no denying it.
5: Yeah, it is not. Yeah, exactly. Our right every now and then. And I just think it, as you both pointed out, Rob and Alex and Gila, all of us are realizing, wow, maybe this thing that we might have grizzled at, that, oh, wow, they don't want their license plate seen as, maybe it's more a recognition of the operating conditions than we ever thought. I didn't realize I might be coming to that at the end of a conversation here, but it truly is. I mean, if the car isn't using telemetry, or your phone, something fixed on the side of the road, I mean, they're really... It is an antiquated thing, as Rob pointed out, of like yesteryear, and it honestly is kind of quaint when you really add up the amount of systems tracking you.
0: We're going to have to leave it there. I wish we had more time. We have so many other stories to talk about as well, but the hour goes by so quickly, and we have so much to say. Rob, I believe you have an announcement this week for people listening.
2: Yes, indeed. 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Here in New York, it's at the Citigroup Building, 53rd and Lexington, this Friday evening.
0: Where it has been since 1987, so it's definitely fun to stop by and say hi to all the hackers. But we are out of time now. You can write to us, oth@2600.com. No overtime this week, but next week, hopefully. And next week, of course, on WBAI at 7 p.m. And stay tuned to WBAI and give to WBAI.org. Good night, everyone.

0: The preceding program, Off the Hook, is sponsored by 2600 Enterprises, which hosts the upcoming Hope Hacker Conference. This Labor Day, Building Bridges bring you a special 3-hour celebration of workers who organize, resist, and win. When will we be paid for the work we have done? The unfinished struggle for reparations. How do you put the movement back into labor movement? From business unionism to rank and file power and a fighting workers movement. And from Palestine to the picket lines. From immigrant workers to home care workers. 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Building Bridges, because working people don't just make history. We can change its course.
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0: It would appear the human movement is such that at any moment in history, there are too few that understand possibilities of existence that would benefit all who inhabit this planet and are willing to act on this understanding. 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